You love a person, and that person is a third person of the Holy Trinity, is the Spirit, is love. Hmm? It's very easy. Father is creator. And the Son is the Word. And what is the Spirit? Love. You and I have three faculties, but I'm only one person. I'm not three people, am I? You only see one, and that's all there is. Thank God for that. But I'm one person, but I have three distinct faculties. What are they? Well, I have a memory. I have an intellect. I can reason. And I have a will. I can accomplish. See? Well, faith, hope, and love are on those levels. And when the Spirit came, He gave us great fruit. See, it's hard to describe love. Poets have tried for centuries to describe love, and they never can. Songs try to describe love. But the Spirit is love, but He's a person. Now, the only way the Father could describe love was a dove. Dove is a very gentle bird. He described the Spirit by fire, in the Old Testament, by a cloud, and Pentecost, there were tongues of fire over each apostle and whoever was in the room, and I'm sure our sweet mother was there. How else can you describe a person, huh? See? You can't describe a person any other way. You can't describe love any other way. If I asked you to describe love, what would you possibly say? Is it a feeling? Well, not always. I bet some of you weren't married 2 weeks when you knew that love wasn't a feeling. Now you're laughing, huh? You know why you're laughing? Because it's true. See? You found out things about him and her you never knew before. Now, it doesn't mean you hid it from each other. You weren't long enough with each other to find out. You didn't know he picked his teeth after dinner? You didn't know she never puts her shoes in the right place? They're always in the middle of the living room where she kicked them off. Takes a couple weeks. At that point, how would you describe love? Like a lion? Like a hawk? No. How can you describe love? The Father described the Spirit, who is love, by a dove on Jesus, by a fire on the apostles, that gave them all these gifts. I have a little book here. Well, I thought I did. Here it is. Called I Am His Temple. It's a very simple book. I'm going to go over some of it with you because I would like you to have it. How much is it? $2. What's $2, huh? A pack and a half of cigarettes? Is that $2? Huh? Just imagine you could save your soul for $1.50. At least you would know who is the Holy Spirit and what He gives. Now, what He gives is 7 gifts. I say, why do I need 7 gifts? I don't even know I have them. Oh, you do. Let me go through them. I want this to be your best Pentecost you have ever had. The first gift is fear of the Lord. You say, oh, I don't want that one. But it's the right kind of fear. If you love somebody, just think of someone you love now or you did love. But if you really love them, what happened? You don't want to offend them, do you? You don't want to hurt them. And you're very careful, very, very careful that you don't do anything.

anything or say anything that you know would offend them. Why? Because you love them. What is that? A holy fear. It's a fear that comes out of love. Now, what happened on Pentecost in the Old and the New Testament? The apostles were filled to overflowing with these seven gifts and the effects of these gifts. Remember when they came out, poor Peter, when he was so scared before Pentecost? He denied he knew the Lord. And none of them were really brave because they hid in can you imagine what that was? 9 days in one room? Oh. And they didn't have body deodorant and all that kind of stuff, you know? And they weren't, you know, so holy at that time that they didn't have B.O. She had all these men, and I'm sure a lady with their pure and holy, but she had to endure 9 days in one room. It's like a solitary confinement. But they weren't in there for, they were waiting on the Holy Spirit. They had no idea what was going to happen. But you notice they locked the door. They were scared to death. Day after day, praying, waiting. All of a sudden, the whole house began to shake. And they looked up. There was a wind in a room with all the doors and windows closed. And a light. And suddenly they looked up, and over each one of them was a flame of fire. But what was the fire? Was it a real fire? No, it was the fire of love. And with that came all the seven gifts. What was the first one they used? Their tools. Fortitude. Oh, look at Peter now. Woo. Let me read a little bit from the Acts. I mean, here's a man that was so fair, all these men so afraid, that they just kind of hid in this one room. And what happens to him? Well, you just won't believe what happened to him. But it's Acts 2. It says, something appeared to them that seemed like tongues of fire. Wouldn't it be wonderful if every Catholic in the world was filled with the Holy Spirit? I'm not talking about charismatic gifts. I'm talking about the gifts that make us holy. It says here, when these separated and came to rest on the head of each one. Why? Well, that fire had to purify your memory, their intellect, and their will. They were filled with the Holy Spirit and began to speak in foreign languages as the Spirit gave them the gifts. You know, I'm aware of that every time I'm on air, every time I give talks. I gave talks in England, I gave talks in Spain. And people hunger for God everywhere. Everywhere. Everywhere there's a hunger for God and a loneliness you never believe, because we have lost the reality of God. We're hunting, we're roaming the world. And people go from one work to another work, from one leisure to another leisure, from one party to another party, from one drug to another drug. They never are satisfied. And the strange part of it is, it doesn't dawn on them to go to Jesus.
every one of you when you were baptized and confirmed. That's why confirmation.

Information is so important. You receive these kind of gifts. And what was the first one that Peter exercised? Fortitude. Here's a man so afraid that he denied his Lord. And they were also afraid, waiting for the Holy Spirit. They locked the doors. And what happened? It says, the apostles went out. And he opened that door, and he went out. What did he say? What did this man that was so afraid say? Men of Judea. You can't believe that's Peter. I bet there was somebody in the crowd that said, that's Peter. He's drunk. He said to them, all of you who live in Jerusalem, make no mistake about it. Listen carefully to what I have to say. What a change. These men are not drunk. It's only the third hour of the day, 9 o'clock. In the days to come, he says, it is the Lord who speaks, I will pour out my spirit on all mankind. Here's a man who exercised the spirit's gifts. You and I today have to ask for these gifts. Why? Well, because we're all afraid and afraid of the wrong things. I'm going to go over the first gift with you, and that is the fear of the Lord. It means I don't want to offend the Father or Jesus or the Spirit because I love them. One of the gifts most needed today is this gift of the fear of the filial fear of the Lord. Because people don't even know what sin is anymore. They have no repentance, which they don't know they do anything wrong. We need that. Let's pray that the Spirit will come upon each one of us on Sunday. Give us a good, healthy fear of the Lord. I don't want to commit a sin because I love Jesus. I love the Father. The second is piety. It's to know that God is my Father. You know, I only saw my Father 7 times, so I don't really have a concept of what it means to have a Father. I really don't. I saw him 6 months before he died. I was happy to see him, but I don't have a concept of Father. So it's easy for me to see God as my Father because it is God who decided I shall be. So many of you have terrible experiences with your Father. But you see, your real Father is in heaven. He decided before time began that in this century and this time, on a certain day and a certain year, you would be. He knew you then and loved you then. We can really say, no matter how bad our fathers were or how good, I can really and truly call God my Father. Now I have a filial relationship with him. Now what happens with that? Then I have to love you because we're all brothers and sisters. Isn't that simple? Doesn't matter whether what color or race or creed you are, we are all, but we all share the same Father. And piety allows me to look at all of you as my brothers and sisters. See? How wonderful. I got a card for Mother's Day Sunday, and he said, I want you to know that I consider you my spiritual mother, but you're the mother of millions. I said, thank you, Jesus. But we're all mothers to others. Why? Because a prayer, a sacrifice can save a soul. That's being motherly when you can

snatch somebody from hell and send them up. That's a real mother. We all have to do that. We're called by God to save souls. To save souls. I pray every day that I can save souls until I drop dead. Why? Because we need to help each other. We are our brother's keeper. See? And that's a gift of piety. Now, if I love God and I love my neighbor, what do you think I need after that? Fortitude. I have to have a lot of strength to love my neighbor. I mean, you got to admit, sometimes they're one big pain in the neck. Sometimes your children are pains in the neck. Your husband is. Your wife is. Because we're all obnoxious sometime. You can't deny it. You know, you say things you don't know you said. You say something nice and they take it wrong. Why'd you say that? I don't know. It just came to my mind, that's all. I know what you meant. How can you know what I meant when I don't know what I meant? Isn't that take fortitude to keep loving people? Why are there so many divorces? I think it's 1 out of 3 now. Why? We lack fortitude. We lack that grace from God. Not just to put up with each other's faults, but to endure out of love. The person that's hard to live with today may be wonderful tomorrow. Say, well, they're unstable. No, they're not unstable. They're just being themselves. No, you can't be lovey-dovey all your life, every minute. Sometimes you wake up with a headache. Now what are you going to do? Probably bite your wife's head off because the eggs aren't right. Now, instead of pouring an egg on his head, you need fortitude to say, would you like it scrambled? And then he says, sampled, you make the worst scrambled eggs in this whole wide world. Now what do? Take a real egg and pour it on his head? You could, but fortitude says, well, he's just having a bad day. Give him peanut butter. Maybe that's what he likes. But fortitude allows you to have patience with each other, see? And to wait. Wait. Patience for me is a very difficult virtue because I like everything done yesterday. I work everybody very hard. I work myself hard. But I have to know that everybody can't work like I work. I have to be patient with those who can't work or can't do as much. And that's the problem, see? We automatically think that if I am something, everybody else should be the same. Or if I understand something, everybody else should understand. Well, they don't. I told you a couple times about my mother who always asked me who made God. I said, nobody made God. Somebody had to make God. Where did he come from? I said, he always was. He always was, yes. How? I don't know how. When you get to heaven, you'll know how. I want to know now. I said, well, you... You can't know now. Why? I don't know.

Well, I can't say I was patient, but at least I know I wasn't patient. See, that's a grace from God. Most people don't know what they're not. Now, what is the next one, huh? Well, the next gift, let's just reason this out. If I have fear of God, I don't want to offend him, I love my neighbor, I gotta have fortitude to keep that love on high, right? Well, now I gotta discern, don't I? That's another gift very few people have today. They don't know the difference between the Holy Spirit, the human spirit, and the evil spirit. You hear music, you know. We're going through the airport. I mean, you got to go through an airport, you know. You just don't fly from the gate to this gate. And some of the stores have the weirdest music I've ever heard. I mean, it's no music at all. If every instrument in a symphony decided to go off tune, you imagine that? Can you imagine an entire symphony off tune? The violin, ooh. The trumpets, everybody singing a flat or sharp note, but absolute no melody. Do you get that? I heard it. I looked at sister and she looked at me and I said, let's get out of here. I mean, we walked as fast as we could past this store because it was satanic. It had absolutely nothing but a lot of things going in confusion. See? But the Spirit now always brings peace. Peace. If you're having to bear a heavy cross, it may be physical pain, mental pain, anything. And you're praying, and suddenly you get a passage of Scripture, or you get an awareness of God, and suddenly you're able to bear this. You've all had this experience in somewhere in your life. That's the Holy Spirit. What is the human spirit? Well, the human spirit is what I have. It's the effects of my soul. You say, oh, so-and-so has such a sweet spirit. What do you mean by that? They're easy to get along with. They're humble. They're nice to live with. They're nice to talk to. Then you say they're sweet. What happens if you come along someone who's argumentative? I had an uncle like that. You look up beside, I say, Uncle Nick, isn't that a beautiful sky? I said, what do you mean beautiful? There's a big cloud over there. But it's not going to rain. How do you know that? Okay, it's a bad day. I didn't say it was a bad day. What did you say? I just said there's a cloud in the sky. Okay, it's a mediocre day. Are you pessimistic? I am pessimistic. Who's pessimistic? You all met people like that, huh? You may be living with one. Oy, oy, oy. That's the human spirit. So the human spirit can be very sweet, very loving, very kind, huh? Or something else, obnoxious. We had a postulant one time. I know. She looked kind of sad or whatever. And I called her in my office and I said, sister, you know, you're absolutely obnoxious. And she said, oh, thank you, mother. My God, I said, this woman has heroic virtue, you know. But she couldn't speak English very well. And because she couldn't speak English, you know, I thought she could. I thought she understood English a lot better than she did. And so she left, and I said, by golly, you know, there's one virtuous, saintly woman. So a couple of days later, I saw her coming down the hall, and she was crying. And I said, what's the matter? I just looked in a dictionary and found

that what obnoxious is? So you see, we do have a human spirit. Now, what is the evil spirit? Huh? How do we discern the evil spirit? Did you ever meet somebody come up for the first time, and suddenly you want to pull back? Did you ever do that? You don't know why. They haven't said anything, but somehow you don't feel comfortable. Not the way they dress, it's not the way they talk, you haven't heard it, but something inside wants you pull back a little bit. Your spirit says, be careful. If there's one thing we need today, is discernment. Discernment. The Catholic Church today would not be in the condition it's in if we had discernment enlightened by the Catechism. So I'm so confused. I went to this church, they didn't have kneelers. I went to this church, they didn't have... If we don't have those things, they're not Catholic. That's easy to discern. If they don't believe in the Holy Spirit, if they don't believe the Eucharist is the body, blood, soul, divinity of Jesus, if they don't believe Our Lady is immaculately conceived, if they don't believe in the virgin birth, they're not Catholic. That's simple. Why do we find it so hard to discern? Does the church make you, a body of the church make a path? No. The temple of the Lord is where we worship the one true God. And it has to be holy. So we should not have to be wondering and confused. We have a catechism. We know what it should be. I have to discern. This is not the place for me. You have to discern your companions. Are you discerning the people you go with? If they make you drunk, if they make you put you on drugs, if they teach you to be promiscuous, if they teach you to do anything, it's no sin, then you have to discern these are not the people to be with. And you also have to discern if somebody comes up to you and says, oh, you're judging. You're right. I am judging. I got to save my soul. I'm telling you that if you don't stop it and repent, you'll lose your soul. Well, it's Father so-and-so or Sister so-and-so, there's no hell. What are you going to do when you're both down there? You got to convince yourself there is no hell? Now, you need discernment, okay? It's the gift of counsel. Counsel. Ask the Spirit, when you're in doubt, to give you the gift of counsel. Now, the fifth gift. Now, these are all what you call working gifts, huh? You need these gifts in your everyday life. Every day, these are working gifts. It's like a fork and knife. I saw a movie one time when forks just came out. It was in the time of Henry II. It was the first time they discovered forks. He thought they were small weapons, you know. They ate with their hands. Well, these gifts are like a fork, a knife, a spoon. They convey knowledge to your mind in your everyday life. You always have temptations. No, I'm going to exercise the gift of the fear of the Lord. I don't want to offend God. You always have opportunity to love your neighbor, but I got to have a gift for that. You always have the opportunity to endure your pains, your aches, your problems. And you always, every day, you must discern. Should I keep working in this place that makes me offend God? Should I keep listening to these dirty jokes because I'm afraid to say something? See, you need to discern.

Now, these are working gifts. Now I have three other gifts that don't apply to my everyday life. I don't use them. It's something between God and myself. That's called knowledge, understanding, wisdom. What do I do with knowledge? Well, you remember when our dear Lord was at the house of Lazarus and Mary, and she was sitting at his knees, and Martha was working so hard, huh? And so she's getting a little jealous. That was the whole point. And she's thinking to herself, look at her, always kneeling there and sitting there, and I'm the one that has to get the dinner and set the table, and why don't she help me? Why don't he tell her to help me? She was finding fault with Jesus. Who did she address? Not Mary Magdalene. She didn't say to her, Mary, get out of there, will you? Come and help me. No, she said, Jesus. Ooh. What a one to ask. She needed discernment. She should have kept her mouth shut. Jesus, tell her to help me. Oh, he said, Martha, Martha, you are busy about many things. Only one is necessary. Oh, and that's a gift of knowledge. Only one. Does that mean he didn't want to eat? No, he didn't mind. She was grateful she was making dinner. It's not self-knowledge. Self-knowledge is something else. This is knowledge of the one thing God wants from us. You know, a lot of you have everything you want, everything you need. Many of you have nothing you want and nothing you need. And there's all those in between. Knowledge is a deep reality. And you know who's getting knowledge today? The kids. Teenagers, college students, who have been told everything, believed everything, found it was a lie. And now they're beginning to know one thing necessary: to know God, to love God, and to do His will. That's the gift of knowledge. It comes from the intellect. But it isn't knowledge that I get by reading a book. That's different knowledge. It comes from a knowledge of what God wants from me. You have to have faith to have knowledge. We had last Wednesday, I think, we had a guest here, a priest who lived a very wealthy life, was very successful, had everything, left it all, became a priest. He's got a whole list of degrees, but he's a simple man who knows the one thing necessary. What is it if I gain the entire world and lose my soul? What did Paul say? St. Paul had a great gift of knowledge. He said, what is it if I save everyone's soul and lose my own? That's knowledge, isn't it? Huh? You say, well, he was smart. Yeah, he was. And then there comes understanding. Let me show you the gift of understanding. Did you ever read the scriptures and somebody say, what you read? And you say, I don't know. Well, you just read it. I know I just read it, but I don't know what I said, what I read. Well, it just picks up up here. I just opened up to John. Now, Jesus said in St. John, I just opened it up. He said, if anyone loves me, he will keep what? My word. And my Father will love him, and we shall come to him and make our home in him. What's that mean? So I don't know. Then ask for the gift of understanding.
And here's something else Jesus says. I have said these things to you while still with you, but the Advocate, the Spirit, whom the Father will send in my name, will teach you everything. And what would

Well, it says here the parable of the 10 bridesmaids. Well, it says at midnight they all took flasks of oil as well as their lamps. But the bridegroom was late. And they all grew drowsy and fell asleep. At midnight there was a cry. It said, the bridegroom is coming. Go out and meet him. At this they all woke up and trimmed their lamps. Ah, oh, but there were some who didn't have extra oil. Mm-hmm. He says, give us some of your oil. Our lamps are going out. Now, this is what you're going to understand. I'll make a bet. It says there, give some of your oil. And they said, there may not be enough for us and for you. You better go out and buy some yourself. How many of you think that's charitable? Mm-hmm. I don't see any hands going up. See, your idea would be, oh, those uncharitable oil-filled nuns or bridesmaids. Well, they went off to buy. And those who were ready went in with the bridegroom, and those came back, their door was closed. Wow. Lord, Lord, they said, open the door. And the bridegroom said, I do not know you. Stay awake, he said, because you do not know the day or the hour. Now, what did you get out of that? Some uncharitable bridesmaid, right? No. It's a parable for each one of us. Don't say you're going to sow your oats and get converted when your old bones are withering. It's going to be too late. What does it mean to have oil in your lamps, to be close to Jesus? See, the answer of the bridegroom was, I don't know you. They were not virtuous. They did not love the Lord and their dear all their life. They did not practice the virtue God wanted them to. What happened? Death came. The bridegroom was there, and they weren't ready. If you haven't gone to confession for years and years, don't put it off until you die. You may die like that. The door will be closed. So, oh, Mother, you're pessimistic. No, I love you enough to tell you the truth. I love you enough to tell you the truth. Go to confession now. Now. Because you don't know if you're going to have it tomorrow. Go to confession now. That's the gift of understanding. And what's the others? Well, wisdom. And what is wisdom, huh? Well, wisdom is the accomplishment of all of these other six gifts in one. Wisdom says, Lord, I love you above all things. And because I love you above all things, I desire nothing but you. Desire nothing but you. So, knowledge, understanding, and wisdom are my gift to God in God's ultimate awesome gift to me. Counsel is different now. See, counsel discerns. These three gifts absorb into the soul all the beauty, the goodness, the attributes of God in a minute, finite way.

0: So now I want you to pray today, tomorrow, and Friday and Saturday, that on Sunday the Holy Spirit will give you an overflowing of all of these gifts, so you can love God with your whole heart, mind, and soul. You say, well, you know, these gifts are not working in me. Oh, yeah, they are. Ask the Spirit every day. When you get up in the morning, ask Him. I got a little book here I'm going to offer you. Bargain price. Bargain price. You can't afford not to get it. $2, huh? I think it's $2. Where's the vice president of all this stuff? Is it two? Five. Oh, gosh. You almost got a real bargain. Okay, it's five. It explains every gift. And I should have had Jeff do it last week, so you got a real preparation. We don't have a lot of these, a few thousand. There has to be a few thousand out there. They want to learn about those. It's very, very simple, very simple. And you may find some of your faults and weaknesses that you've been trying to get rid of for a long time, and you never have. We got about 10 minutes left. I got to ask for phone calls, okay? And we have a phone call. Hello?
1: Hello.
0: Where are you from?
1: Albuquerque, New Mexico.
0: Wonderful. And what is your question?
1: Well, Mother Angelica, I've been starting to read the Bible, and in Luke chapter 12, verse 10, it says, anyone who says a word against the Son of Man can be forgiven, but whoever says evil things against the Holy Spirit will not be forgiven.
0: Right.
1: And I don't understand that scripture.
0: Okay. A person that despairs means that I feel that my sins are greater than God's mercy, so that person does not ask for forgiveness and does not repent. That's a sin against the Holy Spirit. Why? If you don't repent and you're not sorry, how could you get to heaven? Huh? How in the world? Presumption is a serious sin also. It says, well, look, I can sin all I want. God is merciful, and there is no hell. Then you get rooted in sin. You remember what our Lord said to the Pharisees one side? They said, I understand. Oh, He said, you say you understand. You shall die in your sin, because they were ignorant. They would not allow themselves to be enlightened by the Lord Himself. So you see, your will is set against God. It is not any of breaking the Ten Commandments unless any or all of them are committed with full, deliberate act of the will. I know that's a mortal sin, but you've been forgiven of mortal sins in confession. But this is sin against the Holy Spirit is if at death you refuse to repent, then you thrust yourself away from forgiveness, see? I was talking to a priest not too long ago, and I said, Father, have you ever seen anyone you thought that committed to sin against the Holy Spirit at their deathbed? He said, oh, yeah. He said, I'll never forget it. He said, I went to see this man every day. He refused to go to confession. He said he hated God. So he said, I went this day, and I said, look, just tell me. He got angry. He took the crucifix I had in my hand and threw it against the wall. He said, I don't want to repent. At that moment, he died. That's a sin against the Holy Spirit, you see. He did not want to be forgiven.

0: Don't be scrupulous and say, well, I did this. You may be tempted with a lot of things. That's not the gift. That's not the sin against the Holy Spirit. And why can't it be forgiven? Do you understand why? Because the soul doesn't want forgiveness. See, it's not something on God's side. God is always ready to forgive. I was telling the people in London when I was talking to this big group of people, and I went because they hunger for God. They're so disheartened and desperate. We're trying to keep the church together. But anyway, I forgot what I was going to tell you. Well, there goes that one. Oh, dear. We have another call. Hello?
1: Hello, Mother.
0: Where are you from?
1: New York.
0: And what is your question?
1: I had a question about listening to what the Spirit is saying and to be docile to the Spirit's action in our own lives. Could you explain this?
0: You know, I think we will always know God's will because the Spirit does not act in confusion. The Spirit will always tell you in peace. He never speaks in confusion. If you're confused, just keep praying. Pray until the confusion leaves you. When there's a duty to accomplish or something you feel is God's will, you have to ask yourself a few questions. Number one, is it for the honor and glory of God? Number two, is it for your own good? Are you going to get holier? Are you going to get closer to God? Will you live a happier life? Number three, is it for the good of your family? Okay. Is it going to help them? So you have a kind of rule of thumb, and that's a rule of thumb. Now, if our dear Lord asks you to do something, He will give you peace. If no peace comes, wait. Don't move. Don't act on anything. Just pray. Well, I wanted to get all of these seven gifts in for you, so I'm sorry I didn't ask sooner for more questions. However, ask the Holy Spirit to give you all of these seven, just that. You don't have to remember them. Say, Holy Spirit, I want all seven gifts, and especially the one I need the most. I need the most. And when you do that, realize that somehow you may not feel it, but you will definitely get something this Sunday. I guarantee it. And I am being inspired by the Holy Spirit to ask you or remind you to put us between your gas and electric bill. In fact, I got a card the other day. It said, you remind me of my gas, electric, and telephone bill. This is a Hallmark card. And it said, but just like that, those bills, and you turned a page, I forgot your birthday. Well, please don't follow that card. Put us, place us, write us in, put us on your refrigerator, anywhere, between your gas, electric, and telephone bill. We've been asked by the Spirit, by the Word of God, Jesus, to spread His word and the beauty of His church throughout the world, throughout America, for your children, your grandchildren, for everyone in this country to come to the reality that God is their Father and we must respect and honor and glorify Him. So don't forget us. It takes a lot to run this network, a lot. But Jesus spent more than what we spent. He gave His entire life for you and I. And so, an image.

invitation of Jesus. We want to give all we can. Our health, our strength, our talents, and your money. That was very good. I could say more, but I only got 5 seconds, so I think I said enough. God bless you, and bye now.

0: You can expect to be filled with the Holy Spirit when you seek the Spirit. There's power in the Spirit to be strong. And that's what Pentecost is all about. The reality of God, and allow the Spirit to change us, to write deep in our hearts the very law of God, the very conscience of God, the very will of God. It's the power of Pentecost.
1: Father would go to the sound of the guns.
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3: For 40 years, 50 years, we had heard that he had been buried in one of these mass graves. I got a call from William Hansen, and he told me that he buried Father Capon. I thought, this can't be true.
2: He read the story in the magazine.
4: It reminded him, well, this is the priest that I knew. That's the power, you know, of storytelling and evangelization.

0: You never know what to expect on Living Right with Dr. Ray.
1: You teach virtue.
2: Right.
1: Yes. Is that why you keep calling me?
0: Catholic psychologist Dr. Ray Guarendi is always ready to chat.
3: Don't put me on the spot.
4: Well, I'll tell you, I'll have my report on your desk tomorrow.
3: Okay.
0: With humor and faith-filled advice.
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6: Steve, you wrote a pro-life book called Speaking for the Unborn, and you've become a passionate advocate for unborn lives. What makes you qualified for this role?
7: Well, that's an interesting question. Usually I do a lot of pro-life speaking, and when I'm introduced, they make a big fuss about the fact that I'm a physician, so I've studied embryology and science, and they say that I'm a lawyer, so I've studied the law and the Constitution. They talk about the fact that I'm a father of five, including an adopted child, so I know at least a bit about babies and pregnancy. And as a married husband for over 25 years to you, a physician, I appreciate the challenges women face balancing career and family life. And all of these are helpful when addressing the issues of abortion, but none of them are actually my most important credential. What makes me most qualified to speak on the issue of abortion is the fact that I spent the first 35 years of my life as a secular,

pro-choice liberal, so I understand exactly what, why, and how the other side speaks and thinks about abortion. And having lived in both the pro-choice and now the pro-life worlds, I have a fairly unique vantage point from which to address these issues. I like to say that when I was pro-choice, I learned the arguments. But when I became pro-life, I learned the truth. And this is the truth that I now share with everybody.

0: Hail, Holy Queen, Mother of Mercy, our life, our sweetness, our hope. To thee do we cry, poor banished children of Eve. To thee do we sigh, mourning and weeping in this vale of tears. Turn then, most gracious Advocate, thine eyes of mercy toward us. And after this our exile, show unto us the blessed fruit of thy womb, Jesus. O clement, O loving, O sweet Virgin Mary, pray for us, O Holy Mother of God, that we may be made worthy of the promises of Christ. Amen.
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0: Welcome back. We're here in chapter 7 talking about free, total, faithful, and fruitful love. Now, I want you for a second to imagine that you're at a party or at a high school game of some type, and you look over and there's the person that you've been excited about all week. And they haven't seen you yet, but they start walking over in your direction, and so you kind of avert your eyes a little bit. You know, you're not ready to lock eyes just yet, but finally you do. You connect with them, and you get butterflies in your stomach, and they start smiling at you, and then they look away again, but then they come back, and they start walking straight towards you. They come up to you, and they say, hey, what's going on? They introduce themselves. You introduce yourself. You're having a good time. Then you spend, like, the next couple hours together, you know, ending up just having great conversation. At the end of the night, that person looks at you, and they say, I'd like to go out with you, and I'd like to give you forced, partial, unfaithful, and dead love. How's that sound? Does that sound ridiculous? It would sound totally ridiculous. It would go against everything that's in our hearts. No, I think the reason for this is that the love and the purpose that God has placed inside of us in every relationship, we need to really ask, how would God love? But asking this question is not enough, because if we don't receive God's love first, we're not going to be able to give it away. St. Bernard once said that a natural lake or a reservoir, before it can overflow, first it must be filled with all the way to the top with water. Only then can it overflow to give life to the valleys and fields around it. And you've heard us say, like, over and over again, you can't give what you don't have. So in order to receive God's love, then we can give it, so that we can truly love the way that he wants to. But when we ask that question, what is God's love like? It's certainly not forced, partial, unfaithful, or dead. His love is free, total, and faithful and fruitful. It's life-giving. And it's the love of a spouse. You know, so Jason, we're talking about these words. How do they fit in when we're talking about marriage?
1: Well, last chapter, I think we talked a lot about language of the body and how that applies to human sexuality. Well, I think one of the best ways to understand marriage and sexuality is through this free, total, faithful, and fruitful, because those are basically the vows, the promises you make when you get married. I mean, when Crystal and I got married, it was June 7th, 2003, four? I don't remember at least the day. But we did get married, and when you stand on the altar, you have to answer various questions from the priest, where he says, do you come here freely? And you say, yes, I'm not forcing her. I have no gun to her head. She's willingly going through with this. Is it total? And you say, yes, until death do us part. Will you be faithful? Yes, I will be true to her in good times and bad, and in sickness and in health, until death do us part.

0: And will you be open to life? Will you welcome children into this marriage? And you say, yes, yes, yes, yes. Free, total, faithful, and fruitful. And then you leave the church, you go off to your wedding reception, dance the night away, and then you go off to your honeymoon. And on the night of your honeymoon, you say the wedding vows, not with your words, but with your bodies. Through the act of this life-giving love between a husband and a wife, and consummating that marriage, what takes place is you say the wedding vows with your body. I give myself to you freely. I'm not forcing you. I'm not coercing you. I'm not manipulating you. I'm not dominated by my hormones and I see you as some outlet for my lust. It is a free gift of self, freely given and freely received. It is a total gift of myself to you. I hold myself, nothing from me do I hold back from you. No matter what happens to the both of us, I'm gonna stick with you through thick and thin. Totally give myself to you. It is faithful with you, not just with my body sexually. I'm faithful to you with my imagination, and it is a fruitful, life-giving gift. And so you say those wedding vows through the act of marital love. And so if we can understand this, then when people are making love, they're actually making visible the love of God, his love that's free, his love that's total, his love that's faithful, and his love that's life-giving.
1: Now, free, total, faithful, fruitful can be used as a measuring stick, a standard to use in your daily life. You measure the love, morality of your actions. Let's look at freedom. I thought I was free, but I was bogged down by the guilt, the fear of my mom finding out, or his parents gonna find out, fear of pregnancy. I wasn't freely giving myself to him. He wasn't freely giving himself to me if he was owned by his own hormones. Was I freely giving myself, or was I insecure and just giving in to the pressure just to fulfill my own selfish needs? Now let's look at total. Let's look at hookups. Obviously they're not total. There's no commitment whatsoever in a hookup. You're basically just giving pieces of yourself off. Let's look at faithful. Is he cheating? I was flirting behind his back. Is it fruitful? I was scared to death of giving life. I was in fear of my own fertility. It was like a burden or curse. And I honestly just rejected my fertility completely when I was living that lifestyle out. And the thing is, if you look at free, total, faithful, fruitful in your lives right now, it truly shows you the reality of where you're at and how you're living.
0: Yeah, and I think, you know, as Crystal said, some of these issues are tough moral issues. I mean, premarital sex, birth control, hooking up. I mean, it can be a little bit confusing. And I think it's kind of like, I don't know if you were a kid, you ever went to one of those 3D movies and you walk in and you look without your glasses and everything is just a mess. And then you put them on and you're like, oh, okay, it all makes sense. And I think free, total, faithful, and fruitful is like a lens that you look at certain acts of morality. You can look at contraception, as she said. And you look at contraception, it's like, well, you know, it may be between people who are being faithful, but it's not life-giving. With premarital sex, it might be life-giving, but it's not a total gift of self. Same with hookups. And so when you put that lens of free, total, faithful, fruitful, you can look at some pretty tough moral issues. And this is especially the case with homosexuality. Now, with homosexuality, is it total? Can two men express a total gift of self with their bodies? It's incapable. Is it fruitful? The acts by nature are intrinsically sterile. And what God has designed is for sex and marriage to be together. Interestingly, the world wants to separate them. I want sex without marriage. And interestingly, with homosexuality, they want marriage without sex, because members of the same sex are not even capable of intercourse. And it's interesting, a lot of people don't even know. They would say, well, the church is just bigoted against gays, and that's not fair. What the people don't realize, in fact, the church does not allow you to get married if you are a heterosexual couple, but you are incapable of having intercourse. It's called impotence. And it doesn't mean you're sterile or you're having difficulty conceiving children. It means you're physically incapable of sex. And if you can't give your bodies to each other in that way, it's a sign that you're not meant to be given to that person in a personal way as well. And some people that's so unfair. I mean, how can the church do that? It's just denying these people love. But I would invite you to think that the church is not denying them to love. The church is inviting them to love. Unfortunately, the world says, well, if you have same-sex attractions, you only have three options. You only have two options. Here they are. One, you need to either hide in a closet out of fear that if anyone knew who you truly were, you know, they'd hate you. And that's your first option, not very appealing. The second option they give you is, well, you can come out, embrace this lifestyle, you know, identify with that, that's who you are, and then you make up your own rules when it comes to sexuality. And the Catholic Church says there's actually a third option, and that third option is that you can acknowledge you have these same-sex attractions, and it's not a sin to have an attraction. If I'm flying home from some seminar and I see a beautiful woman other than my bride, is it a sin to be attracted to someone else? No. It's what do I do with that attraction?

0: And so having a same-sex attraction is not a sin. And this third option the church offers you is to acknowledge you struggle with this, but choose to live a life of purity and make a true gift of yourself by saying, look, this is my body. These are my desires that I have, but I love you, God, so much. I want to serve you in the midst of this confusion. I trust you. I don't understand my desires. I may not understand where they have come from, but I know you have a plan in mind for me. And this isn't about repressing your sexuality. As John Paul II, chastity is the sure way to happiness. And that doesn't only apply to heterosexuals. It applies to those who have same-sex attractions as well. And what is, I think, most important is that a person not identify themselves simply with their attractions. Well, I'm heterosexual. I'm homosexual. That's who I am. I think not. If you ask me to describe myself, I might list 15 or 20 other characteristics before I got to the point that I was heterosexual. That's not really my identity. My identity is I'm a son of God. Crystal's identity, she is a daughter of God. We need to look at ourselves first through that lens, and then we'll be able to see the plan that God has in mind for us.
1: And I'm a son of God too, Jason.
0: Thank you. If you insist.
1: I, as we sit here and we've been talking about this and we've, talk about it to teens all over the place, and sometimes I think we even forget how relevant this is to everybody on the planet. As I'm listening to us talk about free, total, faithful, and fruitful, anybody, anywhere can look at their life and kind of really measure things of where am I at with the love of God? How am I lining up? So no matter where our circumstances or what those circumstances are, we need to continue to ask, how would God love? And that is a hard question to ask. But as we try to imitate that love, we can look straight to Jesus. He sets a divine but yet still a fully human example of what it means to love like God. See, Jesus' life on earth was about totally giving himself. Christ wasn't a halfway kind of a guy. I mean, we can totally see that his love and his commitment was really obvious of where his heart lies. And we know that he went all the way to the cross for us to love us, to satisfy a debt that we couldn't pay. He himself said, I've come that you might have life and to have it to the full. So the first thing about Jesus' love is that it was clearly free. Nobody forced him to do what he was doing. His love was totally free. In the Gospel of John, he actually says, I lay down my life. No one takes it from me, but I lay it down of my own accord. We can see that his love was total. I mean, he stretched out his arms on that cross and gave us all the love that he could give. He couldn't do any more than that. And he also practiced exactly what he preached. I mean, he said that greater love has no man than this, than to lay down his life for his friends. But he didn't just say this, he actually did it. He laid down his life for you and me, and he gave a total gift of his life for us. His love was faithful. He never strayed from his mission. He never became distracted from his purpose of loving his Father as well as loving us. I mean, I remember when he's in the garden, who can't remember how amazing that is to sweat blood? I'm so stressed that I want to get out of what I'm doing, but he in the end says, no, not my will, Father, but your will. He's faithful to the end. He promises us, he says, I will be with you always to the end of the age. And obviously, his life and his love were fruitful. His gift to us, his free, total, and faithful gift to us was fruitful because it brought us new life. And as the Catechism teaches us, it says, Christ came to restore creation to the purity of its origins. So he came to bring us that new freedom that's found in a life of pure love. This is life that he promises us when he says, I love you, come follow me. From the womb to the tomb, Jesus really showed us as a man what it looks like to love like God.
2: Now, Mary, let's not forget Mary. We all love Mary. She is the ultimate example of free, total, faithful, fruitful. I mean, her yes to God when he asked her to bear Jesus was the perfect role model. Now, let's look at freedom. God didn't force her. God didn't control her. And she wasn't controlled by selfishness or fear. She just said yes to God without any reservation. Say total, let's look at total. Gave herself totally to God, and she said, behold, I am the handmaid of the Lord. Let's look at faithful. Her life of holiness, of sinlessness. She never turned away from him, not once. She was fruitful. She was the mother of God. She gave birth to the author of life. Now, I heard a woman once say that what God can do through the soul that gives itself utterly to him, it's limitless. It's absolutely limitless. Now, when we see this, especially in Mary, her love for God, everything she did for God was absolutely limitless. Now, God can do great things in us too. I mean, if you were to go back when I was living that crazy life in high school and you were

0: To tell me, hey, Crystal, one day you were going to speak to 100,000 kids a year on abstinence and chastity. I would have thought, I don't know where you're from, but I don't think that can happen. But here I am talking to you, and you're sitting there about abstinence and chastity. And who of all people would have thought I would have been doing that? But it doesn't matter where you're at in your life right now. God can take you from the deepest, darkest, the most disgusting hole and take you out of that and absolutely make you clean, turn your life around, and you can do great things. You can do amazing things, but you've got to do it with God, or else you're just going to fall just like I did time and time again. But he can lift you up, and you can do great work for the kingdom.
1: Yeah, and as Crystal had said, it's not only important to know these things about Mary, but I think to know Mary herself, to love Mary, to love the Blessed Virgin Mary, because as you deepen in your love for Mary, you're going to find different fruits that happen as a result of it. One of them is that she always leads you and directs you to her Son, especially in the Blessed Sacrament, in the Eucharist. And you know, Brian's spoken about how Christ, his love is free, total, faithful, fruitful. Crystal did that with the Blessed Virgin Mary. I want to point out how the Eucharist is free, total, faithful, and fruitful. First, it's a free gift. This is my body. This is my blood given up for you. It is total. It's his body, his blood, his soul, his divinity. There's nothing more that Christ could give you than what he does give you every Sunday in the Most Blessed Sacrament. It is faithful. I'm with you day and night. It's like that burning red candle next to the tabernacle that never goes out. It's always a perpetual sign of his presence waiting for us behind those gold doors as this person waiting in love for us to pour our hearts out to him. So he's always there. Faithful, fruitful. What is more fruitful than the Eucharist? It gives life. He who eats my flesh and drinks my blood has eternal life, from John chapter 6. And so it doesn't just give us life, it gives us eternal life. And Pope John Paul II called the Eucharist the school of love and freedom. And I have a quote, this thing is the bomb. This is Pope John Paul II talking to young people in the world about the Blessed Sacrament. And it's a bit long, but this stuff is gold. He says, the Eucharist is a school of freedom and charity in order to fulfill the commandment to love. Jesus speaks to us in the wonderful language of the gift of self and of love so great as to give our life, our own life for it. Is that an easy thing? You know very well that it is not. It is not easy to forget ourselves. But if we do, it draws us away from a possessive and narcissistic love and opens us up to the joy of a love that is self-giving. This Eucharistic school of freedom and charity teaches us to overcome superficial emotions in order to be rooted firmly in what is true and good. It frees us from attachment in order to open ourselves to others. Greater love has no man than this, than a man lay down his life for his friends. And so if you're sitting there thinking, well, all this school of love, freedom, look, I'm 15. I don't even know what love is. Well, there's a reason why John Paul II called the Eucharist, Eucharistic Adoration, the school of love. And so go, be before the Blessed Sacrament, and you'll be amazed what he can teach you in that sacrament of silence.
2: So as we've been reflecting on free, total, faithful, and fruitful love, let's go ahead and check out some insights from some others who've been inspired by reflecting on those concepts.
3: It's almost as though you can take your life and you hold it up to the light of Christ like an X-ray. And those, the FTFF, the free, total, fruitful, and faithful, show where in your life, where you need attention. The same way that an X-ray is going to show you where you need attention, what things you need to surgically repair, what things you need to remove, and what places you're actually healthy. Actually, for me, it's one of the greatest gifts, because at the end of the day, I can tell what kind of a man of God I've been, what kind of a son of God I've been, what kind of a husband, what kind of a father, just what kind of a Christian I've been, because I have something tangible by which to measure how I live my life.
4: If you make the little choices for God now, and if you train in that holiness now, then when you get to your actual wedding, and more importantly, when you get into your marriage, you're going to be given a true gift of your full self. You're going to be given it freely. You're going to be given it fully. You're going to experience a fruitfulness in that giving. That's exactly what God wanted. Not because of the moment when you're doing it then, but because the way that God allowed you to experience grace and yourself now.
2: As I said in an earlier show, I live in New Orleans, so I experienced the trauma of Hurricane Katrina a couple years ago. And anybody from down there can tell you that Katrina brought out the best in some people and it brought out the worst in others. Now, one of the things that I felt convicted of as somebody who did not lose my home was for me and my family to really give to some other people who had suffered more than we had. But as I was doing that and as we were trying to help people, I started to feel like really what I wanted to do was give until I felt better. And really, God doesn't call us

just do the minimum. It's not about giving until we feel better about ourselves. Loving like God means giving until it hurts. But in the hurt of giving freely and totally and faithfully comes the fruit of a life that's full of joy and peace and real freedom. You know, find a way this week to challenge yourself to move from selfishness to selflessness. You know, it may mean sacrificing your own plans in favor of somebody else's or serving somebody else on their own terms, but you're not the center of the world. If we can go ahead and admit that and allow God to work through us in the end, this is what it means to love like Christ. We're praying for you. We'll see you in chapter 8.

0: Mother Dolores Hart left the life of stardom in Hollywood to answer the call to live out her vocation in the church. 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
1: When I put my feet on the ground, something in me knew this is it. Mm-hmm. You've fallen in love. I know you have.
2: Mm-hmm. Sure.
1: And you know the experience. Mm-hmm.
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5: We've talked a lot about arguments in this series, but until now, we've never actually talked about arguments. I know, that seems contradictory, but it's not once you break it down. We've talked about different arguments, but we've never actually talked about an argument in itself. So why is this important now? Because just as a perfectly sound statement can seem contradictory, a perfectly self-refuting argument can seem sound. We need to be wary of these arguments. The debate over God's existence is probably one of the most long-standing in human history, so you can imagine the countless arguments surrounding its case. But let's not get caught up in history. The argument we want to examine today is pushed by the new atheist. The what? Atheists are people who deny God's existence. The new ones are just a fancy title they get for not being old. Kind of like a new pair of the same old shoes you get regularly. More than proposing arguments for God's existence, they oppose arguments for God's existence. In fact, this constitutes one of their arguments. First premise. If there are no good arguments for a claim, then if we are rational, we should deny it. Second premise, there are no good arguments for God's existence. Thus, the new atheists say, if we are rational, we should deny that God exists. Or, inversely, if you believe in God's existence, you are irrational. So the new atheists say. Let's break it down. For an argument to be sound, the premises must be true and the conclusion must necessarily follow. Well, to start, there are good arguments for God's existence, so false premise and therefore conclusion. But worse than an unsound argument is a self-refuting one. Atheists claim that God does not exist because there are no good arguments to prove it. They, on the other hand, have offered no good arguments to prove that God does not exist. So, to use their line of reasoning,

We'd have to conclude. There are no good arguments to support the claim that God does not exist. Therefore, God exists.

The year 450 AD. Nestorius, the Patriarch of Constantinople, claims that there are two persons in Jesus Christ, one divine and one human. Nestorius also objects to calling Mary the Mother of God, or Theotokos, and renames her Mother of the Savior, or Christotokos. In 431 AD, the Emperor Theodosius II convenes the Council of Ephesus, which condemns Nestorius as a heretic. He is banished and dies in exile. 20 years later, at the Council of Chalcedon, Nestorianism is finally vanquished with the proclamation that Jesus is one divine person with both divine and human natures. Jesus is true God and true man, who was born, died, and resurrected. Therefore, Mary is indeed Theotokos, the Mother of God.

Good evening and welcome to Sunday Night Live. This evening, I've got a program on perhaps what for some people may be one of the most important subjects they've ever heard discussed. I can't pretend to have all the answers on this one, believe me. But it is to discuss catastrophe, to discuss when the worst happens to us. And every day or every week, I receive emails and letters from people into whose lives have come serious catastrophes, not sorrows, not difficulties, but catastrophes. And a catastrophe, the word in Greek means when everything gets thrown upside down, when nothing makes any kind of sense, when the worst happens. Everybody watching this program has had difficult things happen to them, sorrowful things happen. They've had great sorrows, perhaps. You, I, everybody else. But into some people's life comes catastrophe or horror, the worst. And if you look at the daily newspapers, you will see people to whom awful things have happened. Awful things. Their whole family was killed in a single incident. There was a terrible car wreck, and several people were killed, and they were badly hurt. Or it may be a catastrophe that happened to a whole group of people. There are people here watching this program tonight who lived as children through the early days of the Second World War. Maybe they're Jewish people who lost all their relatives in the Holocaust. Maybe they were other people who lost family members in the Second World War or all the other wars since then, the Korean War, the Vietnamese War. And the catastrophes occurred on all sides, on our side and their side. And right now, there are young men and young women overseas, military service, and their dear relatives, their parents, are praying that there won't be a catastrophe. When you go to the doctor with an ache or pain, or with something that seems relatively unimportant, he may tell you that you have a disease, an illness, that's a catastrophe.

catastrophe. It may take your life eventually, or the life of someone very dear to you. Now, many of the people to whom these things happen simply are quiet and say nothing. I don't think that's a good idea, because although they want to be brave and helpful, they bury their sorrow in their own heart. And that's not the best, because we are created to share things with other people. Now, sometimes there's nobody to share it with, and that's terribly unimportant. That's terribly important and terribly unfortunate, is what I meant to say. But if you have a catastrophe that's come to you, share it with others. Not too long ago, I was on with Sergeant Steve McDonald. To both of us, catastrophes had occurred. And both of us were helped by large numbers of people who stepped out of the busyness of their life to be there for us, to help us get through that. But the question comes, why? Why did this happen to me? Why did it happen to me? And if you think I can answer that question, you're wrong, because it's a mysterious question. It's the question called the problem of evil. This is a great problem. I've discussed it a couple of times on this broadcast, and I always get a flood of emails when I discuss it. I'll leave you with the quotation I've said before from St. Thomas Aquinas, that the problem of evil is the reason why most people who believe in God believe in him, and while most people who don't believe in God don't believe in him. So it's important that we start to look into this problem of evil. Now, some people look into it and they say simply, there is no God. There is no providence. There is no personal God who watches out for what happens to other people. That's a nice, neat answer, but it goes nowhere. It's a dead-end street. It has no significance. From nothing comes nothing. And this is the answer that is ultimately nihilism. And it makes people miserably uncomfortable in their unbelief. I heard about somebody recently who's very interesting. He's an agnostic who goes to church every Sunday. And somebody said to him, why do you go to church every Sunday if you're an agnostic? He said, it might all be true. I don't know. It might all be true. So what we need to do is to make up our minds, when a catastrophe occurs to us or to someone we know, to help them express it, to help them get out of that catastrophe. Let me mention just a couple that I've dealt with this week. I just wrote a letter to a lady whose husband, struggling with depression, had committed suicide. He left no note. The people that this happened to, his wife, his children, they're horrified. A bolt of lightning struck their house. And I had to write and tell her that, having talked once to a person who had survived a suicide attempt, he told me that when it came on him, it was like being hit with a black tornado. He remembered doing the things that he had to do to prepare for the suicide, but he never remembered making a decision to do it.

It was like watching someone else. This is extreme stress, and it's called in psychology dissociation. You're not associated with what you're doing. But imagine

there are the catastrophes that occur because of the onset of serious or debilitating illness. And watching my program tonight, there are people who have recently had a serious diagnosis, or perhaps more rarely, a terminal diagnosis. And you say, what happened to God? I was praying. I was trying to do the best I could. And where was God? What happened? Did he forget me? Now here's the center of the problem. That for some reason in this life, which is mysterious to us all, everybody, yeah, every human being, yes, every human being, including Jesus Christ, yes, including Jesus Christ in his humanity. Jesus Christ was the divine Son of God, but he was also the human Son of Mary. He experienced human things. He could fall. He could get wounded. He could be killed. And he said on the cross, why? Why, O God, have you forsaken me? So the question is a question that anyone can answer, and anyone can ask. No one can answer. There's no immediate, clear set of words to answer that question. If there were, Jesus Christ would have said those words. He did say words to indicate to us what we should do in great times of trouble. He did say words to indicate that. But he didn't tell us why troubles occur. And so we have to look and see what he did in his holy life. And this is where I want you to get your Bible. I'm going to read some lines from the story of the Passion. I'm taking this from the Gospel of St. Matthew in the 27th chapter. And just sit there with your eyes closed and listen while I read. I'm going to skip a few sentences. When morning came, all the chief priests and the elders of the people took counsel against Jesus to put him to death. And they bound him and led him away and delivered him to Pilate the governor. They delivered him to Pilate. And they took Jesus before the governor. Now down in verse 11. Jesus stood before the governor and he asked him, "Are you the king of the Jews?" Jesus said to him, "You have said so." But when he was accused by the chief priests and elders, he made no answer. And Pilate said to him, "Do you not hear how many things they testify against you?" But he gave no answer, not even to a single charge. And the emperor, the governor, wondered greatly. Now this was the time when they used to release a prisoner at the Passover. And the crowd said, deliver us Barabbas. And Pilate saw that he was gaining nothing, but that a riot was beginning. He took water and washed his hands before the crowd. "I am innocent of this righteous man's blood. See to it yourself." And all the people answered, "His blood be on us and our children." Then he released for them Barabbas. Having scourged Jesus, delivered him to be crucified. And you know what?

else happened. Now, while all this is going on, while he's arrested, while he's taken before the governor, while he's savagely beaten, put the red robe on him, given the cross, crowned with thorns, who's watching? Who's watching? His mother. His mother is there watching. And she goes with him to Calvary, and she watches him die. Can you imagine? Can you imagine what this was like? Every moment of that time, she must have been crying out, Lord, deliver him. Don't let him be crucified. Don't let him be scourged. Don't let him die. And it happened. And for this reason, we Catholics call Mary the Lady of Sorrows. I'll be back in a minute. Think of this while we have our break.

0: father would go to the sound of the guns.
1: Grab these guys with the bullets kicking up dust around his feet.
2: For 40 years, 50 years, we had heard that he had been buried in one of these mass graves. I got a call from William Hansen, and he told me that he buried Father Capon. I thought, this can't be true.
1: He read the story that in the magazine.
3: It reminded him, well, this is the priest that I knew. That's the power, you know, of storytelling and evangelization.

A paten is a round metal plate set on top of the chalice and upon which the host is placed during the Mass. It has a concave surface to prevent the host from easily sliding off and must be made of gold or is gold-plated.

0: Well, this evening, as we're discussing catastrophe, we're not having any calls in from the radio audience. But I have asked some of our studio audience to prepare questions. These are their questions. I didn't give them to them, and I've asked them to come, and we'll have an attempt to answer them just like they were coming from our television audience. And I'm going to ask Francine to explain the situation she's in. She's here in our audience tonight because she wanted to be blessed with a relic of a young saint, Pier Giorgio, who died of polio when he was a very young man. Francine is assisted by her friend Francis Perovich. Francine, tell us a little bit about how you got here this evening.
1: Hi, actually, this is my aunt.
0: Oh.
1: And a little bit of my story is I was diagnosed with MS when I was 25 years old. And that did seem like a catastrophe. Catastrophe to me at the time. But through the strength of my faith and help from my family, it helped me, it just changed me as a person. And through my pain and suffering, I unite that with Jesus' pain and suffering. And I offer it up, whatever I go through. And it did actually change me and just to a better.

0: being a better person. I see things differently now, and it did change me.
1: Francine, you must have gone through a great deal to accept that illness of MS.
0: Yes.
1: What did you do? How did you do this?
0: Just, I don't feel like, why me? Actually, I feel it's a blessing. Actually, people look at me and laugh and like, wow, you know, like that. They tilt their head and say, oh, sorry. I'm like, don't feel sorry for me. Who's better? You know, other people get, like you said, terminal. I said this, I'm still here. I'm still, you know, with my family, happy, laughing. It just, you know, it's my cross to bear on this earth while I'm here. And I unite my suffering with Jesus' suffering. And I just offer it up.
1: Unite your suffering with Jesus. Tell our audience what that means.
2: It's
1: remember, many of our audience are not Catholics.
0: Do you want to do it with me?
1: Sure.
2: It's something I brought to her, you know, to do, because I believe that as human beings, the human condition is that we all suffer, but the way we suffer makes it different. If we offer up our sufferings and unite it to Jesus' sufferings, he takes good from it. It's as if he left a little bit of suffering on the cross for us to do, to unite with his, to help souls, help save souls, or whatever he wants to do with that suffering. It's not up to us. We trust that he will take it and use it and take good from this. And if we approach suffering like that, it's sort of Jesus raises our sufferings to a level of sacred dignity. He gives us a share in his own suffering. It doesn't become useless or wasteful. It becomes something that is a positive. And like you said before, Father, that the cross, you know, was the greatest evil, and it looked like also the greatest failure. But of course, it's what saved us all. So we have to look at things with the eyes of faith and trust that no matter how bad things are or how they look, God could take good from it. And I was taught that God would not allow an evil unless he could take good from it. Mm-hmm. And that's what we hold on to in our family. When I pray for my niece, I trust that he will take good from it. And I think good is coming already, because we were introduced to Blessed Pier Giorgio through you, dear Father. And I believe that has given her a hope that things will get better for her, things will turn around, she'll get the strength to face what she must face. And it's a way of life, really, to unite your sufferings and trust that God will take good from it. It helps us to go on, instead of saying, woe is me, like she says, oh, why me? That won't help.
0: Yeah, I don't feel that way. I feel
2: that's a blessing blessed. Right there, I believe.
1: Well, thank you both very much, and that's a beautiful testimony.
0: Thank you,
1: so much. Now we have one of my confreres, Brother John Paul Ouellette, who comes to us from our house in Canning Town in London, where Brother John Paul is the servant or the superior. So welcome, Brother John Paul.
3: Thank you, Father Benedict. I just had a few questions. You know that we have a soup kitchen there in Kennington, and we work a lot with those that are lonely, those that have addictions. And in this past year, there have been two deaths that were quite tragic, both young men in their 30s, both strong addictions. And I think one of the greatest catastrophes is they've got a great goodness in them, and they want to break the addiction, but it's so strong in them that one of them took his life, and the other one ended just in a tragedy at his friend's birthday party. And how is it those that we still are serving, how can we bring hope really to overcome the addiction, because the addiction seems stronger than the hope they have?
1: Well, brother, this is, of course, a great question, and if anyone knew all the answers to addiction, believe me, it would be a popular book. However, we have found in the United States, and I suspect in England, that the 12-step programs are immensely helpful. I'm always sending people to 12-step programs, endlessly. And I never was drunk, so I never took the 12 steps. But the 12 steps, which are somewhat inspired by the steps of the spiritual exercises of Saint Ignatius Loyola, these steps put together by Mr. Wilson, the founder of AA, who was also influenced by a nun, an Augustinian nun, same name, Sister Ignatia. I just got her book from the Hazleton agency, which has done tremendous work with AA people. And it's very clearly a deeply spiritual program. Now, when you stand back, Brother John Paul, nothing always works in this world. Our Lord Jesus Christ started out with these 12 apostles. One of them didn't make it, Judas Iscariot. This is a fallen and difficult world. When I first started to study psychology, there were certain psychologists around who seemed to have the idea that if you decided to become an edition of your best self, that it would work. And this was called Rogerian psychology, or the psychology of Carl Rogers. I never bought the whole idea, probably because I'm a New Yorker. Carl Rogers, although once a Protestant seminarian, obviously no longer believed in original sin, that there's something wrong with us that goes beyond our own willpower, even at its best, and that this is why we need the help of God called grace. In psychology recently, marvelously, there has been a new emphasis on virtue and character strength. So far, this has not been talked about very much, even in the 12-step programs, but it's a place I think we've got to go. What makes a temperate person? Basically, a person who tries to stay on an even keel. A person who takes help from other people, which is part of the secret of AA and its meetings. A person who is open to others about their problem and admits right to the depth of their being that they are powerless to control their addiction. That's step number one of the 12 steps. And they resolve to confess to another person their moral failures and to help others. When this doesn't happen, you have a feeling, at least I have, that somehow or other the message of the 12 steps did not get through. That they may have wanted to try, but they may not have admitted to themselves that they were powerless. Who knows? You can't judge in anyone's case. Jesus says, judge not, and you shall not be judged. Thank you this evening for joining us. Thanks those who brought up questions. I hope that this broadcast seriously was a help to those who heard it. And I'm hoping to write a book beyond my book, Arise from Darkness, about catastrophe. God bless you. As I always do, I put in a special appeal for EWTN for your support. We need that support to keep the network on the air, and so many people are grateful. God bless you.
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0: about her vocation in the church. 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
1: When I put my feet on the ground, something in me knew this is it. Mm-hmm. You've fallen in love. I know you have.
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3: You can expect to be filled with the Holy Spirit when you seek the Spirit. 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

14 centuries ago, Saint Benedict wrote in his Rule for Monks, "Nothing, absolutely nothing, is to be preferred to the work of God." This is the story of a group of men who embrace that teaching. They are Trappist monks, and their home is a place called New Melloray Abbey.

He is a Trappist monk. His life is one of humble contemplation rooted in the timeless gifts of silence and solitude. A rhythm of life divided into equal parts of prayer and work. In the end, his is a hidden life, a divine calling that nurtures the fertile soil of his heart. It is a life of stark simplicity with a single goal, union with God through Jesus Christ.

Nearly 40 men make up this community of monks at New Mellary Abbey, located a few short miles southwest of Dubuque, Iowa. They are a part of a Roman Catholic contemplative religious order known as the Order of Cistercians of the Strict Observance. They are commonly called Trappists. These monks are part of a worldwide organization of men and women dating back to the year 1098, more than 900 years ago. Today, Trappist monasteries of monks, as well as monasteries of nuns, stand together in unity and pray as part of the oldest religious order in the Catholic Church. By the world standards, living life as a Trappist monk is a radical way of life. In a noisy, chaotic world, life here is deliberately intended to enter into silence

0: and mystery, all for only one purpose: to glimpse the ultimate meaning of life, union with God.
1: Our main function in the church is to pray, and I see that as a role of a monk. We're standing here in this monastery over a world that is broken and is suffering, as everyone is in a sense, and we can't do much about it except pray and be present with a compassionate heart to be here for the world. And we're not going to change too much, you know. There's things. There's going to be wars, and we're not out there beating our drum. We're sort of a silent presence.
2: In the name of the Father and of the Son and of the Holy Spirit.
3: Amen.
2: The peace of our risen Savior be with you all.
3: And with your spirit.
4: We are here, praying for the world, living in a community, but praying for the world.

0: I'm with God all the time. But the older I get, the more, I guess, tangible that gets to be. And the Spirit is with me all the time, and that's the way it is.
1: And the discipline of the life, it's purposely designed to be a little dull and boring and routine, because we really easily are distracted. I mean, our whole life is filled with distractions of sound and radio and doing this and doing this and trying this and trying that. We're in a monastery, the Cistercian, there's none of that. There's just you and God and the people around you, and it's very routine. And you're really denied that drug of distraction.
2: I like the silence and solitude. I'm happy to be here because I'm dedicating my life to God, and you know, I have the opportunity to share that joy of God with other people. So I have the opportunity to love, I'm at peace, and I have joy. Like, the more you give up, the more your heart becomes free for God, and that's where the real happiness, you know, comes from. God alone suffices.
3: New Mellery Abbey rises out of the Iowa farmland like a medieval castle. Its limestone walls are a fortress of sorts. Some liken the monastery to a prison. But for the men who live this hidden life of prayer and work, the walls protect them and provide a freedom to be in union with God, resting in the reality of the eternal God through whom all creation came to be.
4: Several spiritual masters say that the purpose of the monastery is to find your heart, to find your true self. So in a sense, your heart is praying all the time. You don't even know it, because God is creating you at every moment of the day. And at that place where your life and God's life meet, that's where you want to live.
3: For a Trappist monk at New Mellery, once he enters the order and takes his final vows, he will spend the rest of his life inside the walls of the monastery. He will die here. He will be buried here. The Order of Cistercians of the Strict Observance originated in France, near a tiny village in the eastern regions of the country called Citeaux. From that village name is derived the name Cistercian. The order would spread from there. By the 17th century, the Cistercians were facing division and decline. It was then that the abbot of La Trappe, Armand Jean de Rancet, instituted new reforms in the order. From that point, the Cistercians began to take on new life and became known as Trappists, the name most commonly used today. This hidden, solitary life of the Trappists is modeled after what is called the Rule of Saint Benedict. Like the monks at New Mellery, Saint Benedict lived only

0: to seek and find God. In the early part of the 6th century, as Benedict grew up in southern Italy, the Roman Empire was crumbling and falling apart. That pagan, godless society began to undermine church teaching with heresies that differed substantially from the gospel message of Christ. Benedict, in trying to reclaim the world for Christ, somewhat mysteriously thought he could do that best by seeking out a life of solitude and prayer. While it was a revolutionary way of life, others followed. To keep order and a robust focus on God, Benedict outlined a way everyone had to live. He said it would be nothing harsh nor burdensome. His rule became the foundation and pattern of monastic life. Today, the rule of Saint Benedict has survived the test of many centuries and continues to be the foundation for the Cistercian way of life.
1: The rule of Saint Benedict is supposed to be a practical way of living the Gospels. Our constitutions have a whole set of numbers of values that we live, and one is called mindfulness of God. And we try to be mindful of God throughout the day.
0: Being mindful of God throughout the day requires balance, a rhythm, as the monks like to say, of equal parts of prayer and work, where their prayer calls them into work, and their work calls them back into prayer, all done for the glory of God.
1: You can't pray all day long, and you can't read all day long, so our life is a balance between prayer and work. We are one of the few orders in the church that strives to support ourselves by the labor of our hands. Many congregations depend on donations from the people to keep their apostolate going. But we have manual labor is one of our ideals. It relaxes your mind in a certain sense to move from reading to work. And then you work for 2 or 3 hours and you're ready to come back and pray in church. But that rhythm there is very healthy.
0: From the beginning, more than 900 years ago, the Cistercians have supported themselves through manual labor. At first, it was through farming, feeding themselves and earning money by selling their crops. Today, the monks at New Mellaray have created a remarkably successful business that not only earns the money they need to support themselves, but also provides a unique and valuable service. The monks make caskets. Trappist Caskets is housed in a modest, contemporary plant built on the abbey grounds less than a half mile from the monastery. Twice a day between their times of prayer, the monks trade in their habits for work clothes, and along with a skilled group of local workers, manufacture the wooden caskets.

0: Sam Mulgrew is the general manager.
1: We make and sell about 25 to 30 caskets a week. They go all over the country. Every day we're flying caskets to the East Coast, to the West Coast, all 50 states. We've recently opened a distributorship in Canada. So we're pretty much covering North America. However, having said that, we are a small outfit. We're very finite. Our manufacturing design kind of caps us at about 10 caskets a day, and we don't have any interest in transcending that, even if the market asks for it. So we know who we are. We're very comfortable with our business model, our modest approach to business, and we have no illusions about making this larger than it needs to be. So it's all very fitting and very in keeping with a monastic industry.
2: By the hands of monks raised each day in praise of your goodness, this casket was prepared

0: for your child who died in faith. We ask you now to bless this casket. Receive the soul of our departed brother or sister who was laid in this humble bed as in a cradle, safe in your care until the day of resurrection, when we will all be reunited in the vision of your glory, who are Father, Son, and Spirit, one God forever and ever. Amen.
1: It's not a common experience in society too much anymore of manual labor. So I think it's a great psychological balance. And also it identifies us in a certain sense with the people of the world who have to work to earn their living. I mean, sort of manual work, a lowly type of job. It's not a glamorous type of work.
2: Mostly, I'm concerned with the work, doing the job right, because there's a certain amount of precision in getting the ends lined up and screwing them in right, and that requires a lot of concentration. It's a nice routine job. I can keep in God's presence.
3: My job is to assemble the pieces into panels. And so I pull those pieces off and I'm looking at them and examining them for the grain, trying to match the grain and the color, handling them over and over again. All day long I have my hands on the wood. And then they're glued together into pieces, and then those pieces are taken somewhere else and assembled together and sanded some more, and the handles and the hinges are put on, and someone else sprays it and staples the upholstery and everything in it, and then it's finally lifted onto a rack and at some point taken off the rack and put in a box and put on the truck to go away until it's finally handled the last time by that person's loved ones and family, the pallbearers, as they put it in the ground.
4: For me, the work is just an outpouring of prayer, and it's a continuation too, because you pray. Well, you can pray as you work in most of the jobs, because we're doing manual labor. Like for example, at caskets, I'm just praying right there as I make. I don't need to really think or connect this thing here and there. I mean, it's I've done it enough times that I can do it automatically, so I can just shift into prayer. But in other jobs where maybe I can't quite pray as distinctly as that, it's still connected to prayer because it's an offering, like we do at Mass. May the Lord accept the sacrifice at your hands for the praise and glory of his name, for the good and the good of all his holy church. And so you're basically saying that, God, here's this work that I'm doing, let this be for your glory, accept this as a sacrifice to advance the peace and salvation of the world.

on. You don't, there's not like long stretches of 8 hours of solid work. It's the rhythm in between that keeps us balanced. There's, you know, everybody's got their own temptations, and some people are workaholics. They'd like to work 12 hours a day, or you know, or just get into something and stay with it until it's completed. But we're more of, okay, you got your work, and if you don't complete it today, you'll complete it tomorrow.

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It all starts with prayer.

0: This initial period of prayer from what is called the Liturgy of the Hours is the first of seven times the Trappist will come together this day as a community to pray. This time of prayer is called the Office of Vigils. The time is 3:30 in the morning.
1: From the book of Proverbs, the beginning of wisdom is the fear of the Lord, and knowledge of the Holy One is understanding.
2: O God, do not

0: From the Office of Vigils, the monks enter into what is known as the Great Silence, several hours of solitude, prayer, and study.
1: Continual prayer is not saying a whole bunch of rosaries or moving your lips in prayer all the time. Continual prayer is finding where your heart is praying and where Christ is praying within you. So if you find who you are, that's one of the secrets of life, to find out who you are in a spiritual sense. And I think that's what the presence of God is about.
0: Praying and studying the scriptures is known as Lectio Divina, a Latin term that means divine reading. Used for centuries among monastic communities, it is a time of quiet, a time to read and meditate on sacred scripture. The centuries-old rule of Saint Benedict begins with a simple challenge. The first lines say this: "Listen carefully, my son, to the Master's instructions, and attend to them with the ear of your heart." For the monks, the Great Silence is all about listening. In the quiet solitude of the present moment, discerning and hearing the voice of God.
1: If people look at us and they say, why are those men living that way? What is it that makes them want to do that? And you'd almost have to conclude, well, God exists, because that's what they're basing their whole life on.
2: For on the night he was betrayed, he himself took bread, and giving you thanks, he said the blessing, broke the bread, and gave it to his disciples, saying, take this, all of you, and eat of it, for this is my body, which will be given up for you.
0: Farming is a mainstay in the fabric of Iowa and the American heartland. The early settlers here were farmers. Just like today, their main crop was corn. Iowa was the nation's 29th state, admitted to the Union in the year 1846. 3 years later, in the summer of 1849, as many pioneering Americans were heading west to find gold in California, 10 Cistercian monks from Ireland came to the stark wilderness of Iowa. Trying to escape the horrific devastation of the Irish famine, the Cistercians had accepted the invitation of Iowa Bishop Matthias Loras. Some 1,000 acres of prairie and timber, 12 miles southwest of Dubuque, would become their new home. In Ireland, the monks lived in a monastery called Mount Melloray. They would name their Iowa monastery Our Lady of New Melloray. It would be another 20 years before the monks would begin to build their expansive limestone monastery. By then, the community numbered more than 30. From the beginning, the chief means of support was farming. Through the years at New Melloray, the number of priests and brothers has fluctuated. Before World War I, their numbers dwindled to less than 20. By the end of World War II, the community had grown to 150. Today, nearly 40 monks live, work, and pray at New Melloray.

0: From the explanation of the Psalms by St. Ambrose, Bishop, we must always meditate on God's wisdom, keeping it in our hearts and on our lips. Meditate then at all times on the things of God and speak the things of God. And understand the church.
1: Farming for the monks in New Mellaray used to be their main source of revenue. Today, that industry is not as profitable, and the community is getting older. Many of the monks were unable to keep up with the physical demands of farming the land.
2: We started knocking around on what to do.
1: With some 1,300 acres of forest on their property, the monks realized they could use the wood from their own forest to start a new business making caskets.
2: Wise people tell you, if you have a raw product, do something with it. Don't just sell it as a log. Make something out of it, and you add value to the raw product.
3: They wanted to find another source of income. They have a large forest here, and they began to look very seriously at capitalizing on their forest resources, taking their forest materials and making a finished product. One of their strengths was that they could be able to present a serious product like a casket, unlike just about anybody else.
1: Bill Haywood is the forester who manages the land and the timber needed for the caskets.
4: I have two large working maps. They cover about 6 to 7 square miles. The monks own 2 square miles of woodlands, but they're not square. Now, when they bought land, it was always basically by the 40, which is a quarter mile by a quarter mile, and then expand that to an 80 and so on and so forth. And so the woodlands that the monks own come all the way down through this section. This is the biggest area. We're standing right here, so we're right at the start of it. We could drop down, go to the right. We could go almost a mile straight east. We can go a mile straight north. We come out of this area, we come back, and we drop down, and we have the whole woods that flows down through here.
1: 3 kinds of trees populate most of the forest: red oak, eastern white pine, and black walnut.
4: This is a white oak. And this white oak started growing probably the day the monks showed up in 1849.

0: Every time I cut down a big one, and if it's not too rotten inside and you can count the rings, I come out almost at those dates. And what happened back then is that these oaks were seeded into open areas. The woods might have been down there, forced down there a little lower because of fire. And from here on up out, it's quite possible that it was prairie. And these guys were growing amongst those prairie grasses, but not thriving, just hanging on. Because the fires kept coming every 2-3 years, burn them back, knock them down, the grasses were very hard on them. And the monks stopped the fires. That's what the white settlers did. They stopped the fires, and in that 10-year span, all those trees that were sitting around started growing. And so they all come out at about 165 years, somewhere in there. Yeah, it's rather remarkable.
1: From harvesting the trees in the winter to planting seedlings in the spring, managing a forest of this size requires vision and discipline.
0: These trees, with management that only has to be done every 15 to 20 years, it's these trees that are going to be the final trees in this woods. And so we pick diversity, we pick trees with potentially real high value, and we kept the species that grow here naturally. It is going to be fabulous. 40 years from now, this entire woods is going to be large trees. Some only 16 to 18 inches in diameter, but a lot of them, and some 20 to 24 to 26 inches in diameter, and it's all going to be up. The reason that's going to happen is in 1995, when we started the timber management, we started over 700 acres of these 1,300. We started those over. We started them from seedlings, basically. And so that's all going to come up the same age. And when you come out here, it is just going to be unbelievable. It's really going to be hard to cut a tree then, because it is going to be so fabulous. The brambles will all be gone, the thorny stuff, everything underneath. You'll be able to walk through the woods. It's going to be special. I wouldn't mind being around to see it, but unfortunately, I'm not a tree. Can't live 200 years.

0: Rapid Skanskas. We use wood from our forest. We have a large forest. It's managed by a professional forester.
1: We're going to add value to their forest by making a finished product, as opposed to wholesaling their lumber, which is, those margins are not that attractive. We're going to add value to their name, the Trappist name. We're going to add value to an existing workforce. They had monks that could do work. Industry is not about having any type of proprietary method. It's standard join rate, standard heirloom quality join rate that we've been doing for 100 years. And there's plenty of good craftsmen out there that can make a casket. The trick about the casket business is being able to sell them and to represent the product in a way that would entice somebody to want one. So, you know, the Midwest is great. Iowa's great for supplying good workforce, skilled workforce. We have that.

0: For the monks, their call from God to spend their life here was a call out of the modern world and its lure of success and material possessions. A real, direct, and radical call from God to this world of prayer and work.
1: When you're here, you don't really think of that you're radical. For some reason, you get accustomed to the style of life, even though there's a lot of deprivations, like we don't eat meat and we get up at 3:15 in the morning. You get into that pattern and you don't think about it. So we don't really, at least I don't think many of us think of ourselves as radical. We just think of ourselves as following Christ in this way. You're leaving one identity and you're gaining a new identity, but there's a transition period, and that's a very painful, insecure spot, because you're leaving go of your ordinary ways of doing things, of relaxing by going to the show, or kicking back and lounging around, and we don't have that here. And so you're giving up one thing and you don't know what you're gaining just yet. Once you have acquired the style of a monk, you see it's what you want.

0: Brother Placid has been part of the community for more than 60 years. Now at 84 years of age, Brother Placid is the community's gardener. From planting in the spring, through the hot months of summer, into the fall and the cold, harsh Iowa winter, Brother Placid's work is here. Brother Placid, in his prayer-filled work, finds God as he tills the soil, then plants and harvests everything from asparagus and blueberries to carrots and corn to peas, tomatoes, and zucchini. Since the monks do not eat meat, much of what is grown here will feed them throughout the year. In the monastery, the rhythm is steady. From prayer to work and back again, the monks are certain in their vocation, that call from God to seek Him here. It is a journey of the heart, a deep, personal encounter with the living God. Brother Felix, a Chicago native, heard his call to the monastic life after graduating from college. He entered the order in 1950.
1: I've been here ever since. And it just fit. It was kind of a perfect fit.
0: Brother Juan Diego grew up in Lima, Peru. His family moved to the United States when he was 12. He did well in school and eventually became a lawyer. He gave it up to become a Trappist.
2: I felt called to really spend all my time meditating on the law of the Lord and just living a very simple life. And that didn't seem to be a possibility in anything but the monastic life.
0: Brother Joseph lived most of his life in Wisconsin and Minnesota. He was working as a successful research scientist when God called him.
3: Probably at one time, I knew someone way back when that was coming here. And at that point, I thought, well, what a waste of time. Hidden away in a Trappist monastery, it didn't make sense at that point in my life. But through growth in my relationship with God and being in community and realizing what's important, it starts to appeal to me, and I'm just comfortable. We're kind of filled with our self-importance, and all of a sudden you just realize that I'm here for just a few years out of centuries and centuries, and my impact isn't perhaps as big as I think, and we can be content with a hidden life of a rich

0: deep life with God.
1: Brother Paul Andrew entered the Cistercians in his early 40s. He had worked in St. Louis for years in the hotel industry.

0: was comfortable. But I didn't see myself being at 60 or 62 or 65 sitting at that desk and doing that job. And I felt that if I didn't try this at age 44 at that time, that I would probably regret it. So I took the leap.
1: This is a life that is difficult. It is not for everyone. But these men will all tell you life as a Trappist, well, every day is worth it.
2: It's a contemplative style of living, which is very, very rare in our society. And it has a component of silence and community, like solitude and community, which is a very hard balance to acquire. And the apostolate is praying for the world, basically. So, and yeah, I'm very much in love with it.

0: The foundation is a realization that I was created by God. I was his idea, not mine. And he put me here for a purpose. And just left to my own designs, I wouldn't be here. But unless someone felt God calling them to be here, they shouldn't be here either. And I don't think you could stand to be here. But it's because it's just fulfilling what's God's call for you. So it's not better than anything else. I mean, if God has called you to be a husband or a wife, that's so fabulous. I mean, good friends that have these wonderful Catholic Christian families, they're my heroes in the faith, really. I've seen them pass on that faith to their children and from generation to generation. So that's just a fabulous call from God. It's really challenging, more difficult call from God to be a father, a mother, husband or wife. But this is what God has called me to. And so I don't really need to defend it necessarily or explain it. It's a part of the church that has been around for centuries.
1: The silence for me was difficult. We had psychological testing here, and three things that stuck with me that I was retiring, that I was somewhat reflective, and to live this life, those things were both good things. The third thing was I was relational. And he said, you might have a problem with that. I entered a community, an older community, and being on my own here, it was sometimes quite difficult. I remember one January, February, after Vespers, being in my room, and just had the feeling I need to be around somebody. You know, I didn't have to talk with somebody. I just needed to be in the same room with them. So I turn my light off in my cell, and I go down to the library. The library's totally dark. So I go down into the refectory, and the refectory's totally dark. So I go back to my room and just realize that this is the life that God has chosen for me, that I've chosen, that I'm just going to have to get through this and live with this.
2: Amen. It's a wonderful life. It's a good place. You know, I think I'm better. Am I better off now than I was 5 years ago or 6 years ago? And the answer is absolutely. I'm at peace. The radicalness of it is difficult, can be difficult at first. But once you make that turn, then it all changes, and it's beautiful, and it's good, and it's a great life.
3: Like the days that pass methodically from one to another, the rhythm here is unchanging. As day turns into night, and night back into day, as the dark and dreary winter fades away, and the new life of spring takes hold, it is all predictable and incredibly meaningful. All the time praying for the intentions of the world with the deep personal understanding that their prayers are building the kingdom of God.
0: So we try to contribute that charism to the church.

0: of prayer, of fulfilling that job that other people can't do. Busy making a living. So we start out at 3:30 in the morning. We're praying for those people before they even get up to go to work. Around the clock prayer for the church and for God, that His kingdom would come, that His will would be done.
1: '9/11 was, needless to say, a significant experience around here. We talk about building the kingdom and our role here. We don't have TV, but for 9/11, we hooked up rabbit ears in the guest house and had the opportunity to go over and see what was going on. Somebody put a note on the community board, so I went and sat for 10 minutes and watched one of the towers fall on tape, but still it was like, I've seen enough. So I went to our prayer chapel and spent some time praying. A friend of mine called a few days later and asked to come into the monastic center. And I said, sure. This friend was a therapist. And he and his son, his teenage son, had been watching this 24/7 and needed to get away. And I let him know I didn't think that was very healthy for him or his son, that I was glad he was here, that he could step back. He disappeared after a couple of days, which is very unlike him. Left the monastic center, didn't leave a note. But I got an email from him a couple of days later. He'd been working with the Red Cross for many years, and the Red Cross had called him here at the monastery and asked him to come to New York. So that's where he was. He was working with friends and family, loved ones in New York, trying to deal with their grief, with their loss. And that's also when I realized what I was doing here. He said in his email that he couldn't do that unless he knew that I was here praying for him. That's building the kingdom. That is serving the church, serving the world.
2: As winter gradually gives way to spring, Bill Haywood is back in the forest. The job now is spring planting.
3: This is a process of hand planting trees, just trying to regenerate hardwoods, high quality hardwoods on these abandoned pasture acres. This particular planting, we're doing a memorial planting where we're planting a seedling for every casket that's been sold in the past year.
2: Over the course of several weeks, he will plant more than 1,000 new trees, all blessed by one of the monks.
4: Even as these new seedlings thrive in the forests of New Mellary Abbey, we ask you now to bless these seedlings. In whose growth we celebrate the new life of our departed loved ones in eternity. We commend them to you in certain faith that your Son, who died on the cross, was raised from the dead, the first fruits of all who have fallen asleep. By his resurrection, he has sealed us as his own and won for us the gift of everlasting life. Grant that through his victory over death, our beloved departed may share in the joy of his resurrection. We make this prayer through Jesus Christ, your Son.
3: Amen. And I choose usually three species, black walnut, red oak, and white oak, and then allow other things to come in naturally, like the white ash, and there'll be a little bit of cherry and a few other things that'll grow with these. And over the next 50 to 70 years, these open areas will regenerate. In 15 years, you're going to be walking underneath these. It's going to be a very beautiful place.
2: Making the wooden caskets here at Trappist Caskets is more than just a job. For the monks who use their hands to craft

0: craft the caskets, the work is indeed a prayer. As they toil diligently each hour of the day, this work becomes a powerful and sensitive prayer for those who will end up using what has been created here.
1: Sort of, it's like a cradle of your barn, and you're put in a cradle in a sense, but this is the cradle that you're going to be resting in until your body's risen in the last day. And as people tell us, you know, it's a very emotional time of life when some loved one dies. And to know that a monk has worked on this casket gives some people some consolation that it wasn't just commercially produced by a machine or something. But there's something about the honesty of a religious person that people at that point want to connect with. So there's a spiritual dimension to it.
2: So through the work of making these caskets, I feel like I'm entering into that important part of people's lives, that important moment of conversion, of building this beautiful casket to enclose their loved one at this time. So it is a ministry, but it's a hidden ministry. I don't know most of them. We buried my father in one of our caskets about a year and a half ago, and my 94-year-old mother in the nursing home has one on order, and I have other friends and families, members who have ordered caskets. So I never know when I'm working on one whose it's for. It might be someone I know, maybe not. But I'm touching those lives. And the people write back to us, and I like to read those letters about how much it meant to them to have the casket there. Maybe their father was a woodworker. So when I'm working, I'm thinking about those families. There's a story that means a lot to me that I heard in a sermon. And I think it's a true story. It goes something like this. It was a grandmother died, and the daughter was a little distraught. She didn't want to go to the viewing. She just didn't want to, couldn't do it. But her daughter was interested, so the granddaughter went in. And so she went in and viewed the body, and then she came running back in a minute. She goes, "Mommy, Mommy, you need to come in. They put Grandma in a treasure chest." And so I think about that. That's what I'm doing. In the sermon, he was referring, to, of course, to St. Paul's second letter to the Corinthians, where he talks about we hold this treasure in earthen vessels, our bodies, this treasure which is our life of in Christ and the light of Christ shining through us in this body. But each life is a treasure. This treasure of my grandmother, grandfather, father, mother, sister, brother, daughter, son. These are treasures. And so when I think about that, when I'm working on the casket, I'm building wooden chests that are going to hold this treasure for these people at that moment. And it's just part of this level and this gift that came from the mind and the hands of God. You know, we're all destined to return to their loving embrace in the heart of God. And, you know, just in a small way, this wood from this casket arose from the earth in this tree growing in the forest. And now it's made into this wooden casket. It's going to return to the earth. So there's just there is a holiness and a rightness about it. I'm a monk, so I'm a person of symbols. They have a lot of meaning to me. So whether my father was buried in a Trappist casket or a commercial metal casket ultimately doesn't make any difference. But for me, the fact that it wasn't iron ore stripped mined from the earth somewhere and put on a train and to a coal-fired smelting furnace and then assembled like an automobile on an assembly line being welded by robots could come out the other end, that it was part of a walnut tree that grew in the forest, that was for years and shelter for wildlife, and cut down and put together by human hands, touched and caressed, and shaped by human hands. And of course, as I'm working with it, I just see the beauty of the wood grain, the beauty of God's creation in this living tree.

grain that's there and try to, like I said, try to make the most beautiful wooden chest I can for the treasure that's going to be placed in it. So I think about different people I love or people that are ill or dying. Sometimes I don't work. But like I said, I'm really I'm thinking about the people that are going to be looking at that casket and the one they love that's in it. And it's our gift to them, and it's just fitting and right for this to enclose this beautiful person, this gift of God, in a beautiful casket.

The final prayer time of the day is called Compline, what some refer to as a lullaby. It is a time to praise God for the gift of the day and pray for a good night's rest, so these Trappist monks can begin it all again in the early hours before the dawn of a new day. The hidden life of these Cistercian monks, their call to a contemplative union with Jesus Christ and His Church, is indeed a radical way of being, one that has been around for more than 900 years, praying for the world in the solitude of the monastery, praying to hear God in the silence of their hearts. For here, there is only one thing.

0: father would go to the sound of the guns.
1: Grab these guys with the bullets kicking up dust around his feet.
2: For 40 years, 50 years, we had heard that he had been buried in one of these mass graves. I got a call from William Hansen, and he told me that he buried Father Capon. I thought, this can't be true.
1: He read the story that in the magazine.
3: It reminded him, well, this is the priest that I knew. That's the power, you know, of storytelling and evangelization.

0: the church, join Doug Keck for a three-part special about Mother Dolores Hart's life.
1: When I put my feet on the ground, something in me knew this is it. Mm-hmm. You've fallen in love. I know you have.
2: Mm-hmm. Sure.
1: And you know the experience. Mm-hmm.
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4: We're on a mission to explore Pompeii, site of the beautiful shrine of the Virgin of the Rosary, built after a dramatic conversion by Blessed Bartolo Longo, the Apostle of the Rosary, and home to a wonder-working icon credited with dramatic miracles and healings. Let's explore Pompeii. My name is Michael O'Neill. I'm the Miracle Hunter. I research and investigate the supernatural, traveling the world to take a deeper look at how miraculous events have had a transformative effect on world history, inspiring some of Catholicism's most famous devotions and most magnificent churches. From miraculous images of the Virgin Mary and the inexplicably incorruptible bodies of great saints, to the miracles of the Eucharist and those who bear the wounds of Christ, journey with me around the globe to see the wonders that have inspired the fascination and faith of believers for centuries.

We travel from Chicago to Rome on a 9-hour direct flight and must drive 2.5 hours southeast, passing through Naples, an ancient city with its innumerable churches, more than 50 patron saints, and the miraculous blood of Saint Januarius. Not to mention the beautiful Isle of Capri and the famed Amalfi Coast. In close proximity of Naples is the active volcano of Mount Vesuvius, an ominous sight from virtually anywhere in the region. Mount Vesuvius is deeply ingrained within the cultural awareness of Neapolitans and has stirred the imagination of poets, writers, and wayfarers alike. Mount Vesuvius is the only volcano on the European mainland to have erupted within the last 100 years. Most recently, it erupted during World War II. It is considered one of the most dangerous volcanoes in the world because of the population of some 500,000 people in the danger zone and 3 million people close enough to be affected by it. The volcano's most well-known eruption dates back to ancient Roman times. In 79 AD, it blew and destroyed a number of cities, villas, and settlements in the area. The volcano emitted a cloud of stones, ashes, and volcanic gases to a height of 21 miles in the atmosphere. It spewed out molten rock and pulverized pumice, killing thousands of people in the area. Pompeii is the most well-known of the cities destroyed. When we drive from Naples to Pompeii, it is a short 35-minute trip southeast, hugging the shoreline of the Gulf of Naples along the western edge of the Italian boot. At the time of the eruption, Pompeii was a well-to-do resort town with a population of about 11,000. It boasted a number of extravagant public buildings and private houses with lavish decorations, furnishings, and works of art. Excavations in Pompeii and the nearby town of Herculaneum began in the 18th century. After digging through 20 feet of ash and pumice, archaeologists discovered a unique snapshot of first century Roman life, including well-preserved mosaic floors and frescoes in luxurious villas frozen in time. Today, visitors to Pompeii can walk the ancient Roman streets and marvel at excavated buildings virtually exactly the way they were 2 millennia ago. The archaeological site of Pompeii is a UNESCO World Heritage Site and is one of the most popular tourist attractions in all of Italy, with approximately 2.5 million visitors annually. And yet, less than 1 mile away, in what has been termed the

New Pompeii, juxtaposed as it is to the ancient ruins, is another site that draws an equally impressive number of visitors, the Shrine of the Virgin of the Rosary of Pompeii. In fact, the modern municipality of Pompeii was founded in 1891 after the building of the Shrine of Our Lady of Pompeii. Today, the city has a population of around 25,000 residents. Its two main attractions are the archaeological site and the shrine. The history of the shrine is connected to Blessed Bartolo Longo. Bartolo Longo was born on February 10, 1841. His parents from the small town of Laziano in the southern region of Puglia were affluent. His story is remarkable. Though he was baptized and grew up Catholic, he renounced the faith, followed by a radical reconversion. The 19th century was a chaotic period for the faithful, as the Catholic Church found itself pitted against intense nationalistic and philosophical movements. Anti-clericalism was rampant, as the Pope did not support Italian unification and the loss of the Papal States. There were frequent protests against the Church and the Pope among students throughout the country. The leader of the Risorgimento, Giuseppe Garibaldi, actively campaigned for the elimination of the papal office altogether. Simultaneously, sorcery and occultism were growing in popularity. While studying law at the University of Naples, Bartolo was influenced by these movements. He began reading historical criticisms of the life of Jesus, which challenged his faith. He came under the influence of two former priests and other anti-Catholics, and became involved with a movement that led him into an esoteric satanic religion, what he termed the, quote, only cult corresponding to advanced reason. After some study and several experiences in spiritualism, Longo was ordained in a ritual, barefoot in a black cloak, anointed in oil, as a satanic priest, a, quote, minister of the spirit, and a consecrated priest of spiritualism, as he called it. He eventually declared himself an enemy of the Catholic Church. However, he began experiencing a profound spiritual crisis. He suffered from depression, nervousness, and confusion, in his own words, in addition to paranoia and anxiety. After he began having nightmares, he went to a university professor named Vincenzo Pepe, who was a devout Catholic. Pepe reproached him strongly for his involvement in divination and recommended he go to a Dominican priest named Father Alberto Redente for spiritual direction. On May 29, 1865, Bartolo had his first meeting with Father Redente, and he introduced him to the Rosary. From that day, Bartolo ceased any involvement in the occult. After confessing to Father Redente on June 23rd, the date on which the Feast of the Sacred Heart fell that year, Bartolo approached the Eucharist again. Father Redente also introduced Bartolo to the Third Order of St. Dominic. On October 7, 1871, he became a Dominican tertiary. He took the name Fra Rosario, Brother Rosary. Bartolo prayed the Rosary daily, a devotion instituted by the Dominicans going back to the High Middle Ages. During this period, he came to know some Franciscans with whom he served the poor and ill for 2 years. Through a pious noblewoman named Caterina Volpicelli, canonized a saint in 2009 by Pope Benedict XVI, he met a countess named Mariana Fanoraro de Fusco. She had been widowed at a young age with 5 small children. In 1872, he went to the nearby valley of Pompeii, some 15 miles from Naples, to look after her affairs. She entrusted to him the administration of properties she owned in the area. They would become lifelong collaborators in charitable works. Bartolo soon discovered that the current state of religion was very bad in that region. An old Benedictine church property had been ceded to a nobleman from Naples who neglected it, and it fell into disrepair. In the end, all that remained was a small chapel on the site. Bartolo Longo would soon make choices that would forever alter the religious practices of the people in the Valley of Pompeii. Arriving in a place called Arpaia, after persisting

constant pleading and deep prayer to the Virgin Mary, he understood his calling to propagate the rosary and made the decision to never leave the Valley of Pompeii. Bartolo began to turn his attention to the religious condition of the local people. Many did not practice their faith and had been poorly catechized. Few went to Mass on Sunday and feast days. Bartolo responded by dedicating himself to teaching the catechism and spreading devotion to the rosary. He soon sponsored a festival on the Feast of the Holy Rosary in 1873. His first effort failed. It rained. To make matters worse, the preacher spoke in classical Italian, which the people could not understand as they spoke a local dialect. So he tried again the following year. The second attempt was a little more successful, and he was able to teach people to pray the rosary. For the third year, he invited the Redemptorist Fathers to hold a two-week mission. He calculated that if the people had a proper church, their hearts might be converted. In preparation for the mission, he began restoration on the little church. The mission was blessed by the bishop and was successful. It was, in fact, the bishop who envisioned a large church and pilgrimage place in the future. With that, Bartolo began the construction of a larger church. The cornerstone was laid on May 8, 1876. Contributions and offerings were collected from the faithful. 300 people of the area pledged a cent per month for Our Lady's work. Next, Bartolo desired that there be an image of Our Lady of the Rosary as the focal point within the church. So he went to Naples in search of such a painting. However, the events did not go according to his plan. He ran into Father Redente, his confessor, by chance. The priest advised him to go to a convent known as the Conservatory of the Rosary of Porta Mendina. There, Bartolo should ask for an old painting of the Virgin of the Rosary that the priest himself had entrusted to the nuns some 10 years earlier. Bartolo followed his confessor's counsel, and he went to the conservatory to claim the painting. As he traversed the long hallways, he excitedly imagined how beautiful this work might be that had so fortuitously been gifted to him. However, when the nun showed him the painting, he was shocked. The canvas was deteriorated and decomposed. Large blotches of color had faded, and the Virgin was offering her crown to St. Rose instead of to St. Catherine of Siena, as he wished, according to the Dominican tradition. He described the condition of the painting himself. Not only was it worm-eaten, but the face of the Madonna was that of a coarse, rough country woman. A piece of canvas was missing just above her head. Her mantle was cracked. Nothing need be said of the hideousness of the other figures. St. Dominic looked like a street idiot. To Our Lady's left was a St. Rose. This I had changed later into a St. Catherine of Siena. Bartolo was about to decline the gift, but at the insistence of the nun, he accepted the painting. Bartolo hired a buggy driver to take it to the chapel for him via a mule-driven cart. Though the driver ordinarily used his cart for the transport of manure, it would have to do. In the late afternoon of November 13, 1875, the image of the Virgin Mary arrived in Pompeii on the foul cart. Bartolo was waiting with the elderly parish priest, Don Cirillo, and other inhabitants. When the worn blanket was removed and the painting unveiled, everyone agreed that it could not be exhibited in those conditions. It would have to be restored. A well-known painter from Naples, Federico Mazzarelli, offered to restore the image free of charge. So Bartolo brought the decrepit painting into his studio and identified the repairs that were needed and explained the elements of the image that needed updating, including the transformation of the figure of St. Rose into that of St. Catherine of Siena. With great hope, he entrusted the task to Mazzarelli, who diligently and painstakingly examined the image and began to restore it. Bartolo returned to the studio sometime later and was relieved to see the beauty of the image now brought forth by the artist's amazing work of restoration. Bartolo finally had the image to honor the Virgin Mary as he had imagined it.

The painting was initially placed on a temporary altar in one of the chapels, since construction of the church was still underway. Soon, miracles began to be reported, and pilgrims began flocking in droves to Pompeii and to the church. The icon of the Blessed Virgin of the Holy Rosary is very closely associated with Pompeii. It is 47 inches high and 40 inches wide. The image represents Our Lady of the Rosary. The Virgin Mary appears humble, but solemn. She's the reigning Madonna, but she herself is the throne of the King of Kings, Jesus Christ, her Son, whom she is holding in her right arm on her lap. Saints Dominic and Catherine of Siena are kneeling before the Virgin and Christ Child. Saint Dominic has a book before him, symbol of the rule he wrote. He is vested in the Dominican friar's habit, while Saint Catherine is wearing the tertiary habit. The Virgin Mary holds a rosary in her left hand, which she is presenting to Saint Catherine. Jesus is resting on her right leg. He is giving a rosary to Saint Dominic with his hands in the traditional gesture of blessing. The image of the Virgin the Rosary has been honored by the faithful with precious stones and visited by popes like Leo XIII, who blessed the diadem on her forehead, and Paul VI after a restoration by the Vatican in 1965. At the completion of the church in 1894, Bartolo and the Countess Mariana de Fusco, who had ended up marrying at the suggestion of Pope Leo XIII almost 10 years earlier, offer the new church to the papacy, in whose care the shrine has remained ever since. The image was crowned immediately after its enthronement on the inauguration day of the opening of the new shrine. During the time when the pilgrimage church was being built, Bartolo Longo began to undertake numerous works of charity. He and the Countess established an orphanage for girls. The number of the first group of girls they took in was 15. One for each decade of the rosary existing at the time. He also established several charitable associations for the poor, a hospice for the children of the incarcerated, and a magazine entitled The Rosary and the New Pompeii. Next, he founded the Daughters of the Holy Rosary of Pompeii, a religious women's institute to care for the shrine and the educational houses attached to it. He also established the Dominican tertiaries near the shrine. Over the years, a number of devotions to Our Lady of Pompeii developed. The earliest is the Novena of Petition. It was composed in July of 1879 by Bartolo Longo himself, after he was afflicted with typhoid fever, when he turned to the intercession of the Virgin Mary and St. Catherine of Siena. Immediately after Bartolo composed this prayer and recovered from his illness, more people began to receive healings and graces. One of the most well-known healings involved a girl named Fortuna Agrelli. She was the daughter of a military commander from Naples. She was seriously ill, and it was thought that she would not survive. Fortuna had been suffering from terrible pain for 13 months, and the doctors were unable to cure her. On February 16, 1884, she and her relatives began a novena of rosaries. The Queen of the Holy Rosary rewarded her with an apparition. On March 3, 1884, the Virgin Mary appeared as the Queen of the Rosary to her after she and her parents had begun praying the novena. She was healed on May 8th of that year. The Queen of the Rosary was sitting upon a high throne, surrounded by luminous figures. She was holding the Divine Child on her lap, and in her hand held a rosary. The Virgin Mother and the Holy Infant were clad in gold-embroidered garments. They were accompanied by Saint Dominic and Saint Catherine of Siena. The throne was profusely decorated with flowers. The beauty of Our Lady was marvelous. The Holy Virgin told her, "Daughter, you have invoked me with various titles, and you have always obtained various favors from me. Now, as you have called me with a title so pleasing to me, Queen of the Holy Rosary of Pompeii, I cannot refuse you the favor you ask me, because this is the most precious and dearest name for me. Say three novenas and you will receive everything." Another time, the Queen of the Holy Rosary of Pompeii appeared to her and said, "Anyone who wishes to obtain favors from me

should make 3 novenas of the prayer of the rosary in petition and 3 novenas in thanksgiving. Obedient to the Virgin Mary's invitation, Fortuna and her family completed the 6 novenas, whereupon the young girl was restored to perfect health and her family received many blessings. This novena has come to be called the 54-day Rosary Novena. The 54-day Rosary Novena was approved by Pope Leo XIII on November 29, 1887. The miracle of Fortuna's healing made a deep impression on Pope Leo XIII, so much that he urged all Christians to love the Rosary and say it fervently. Bartolo wrote about this prodigious event. Mary, she deigned to appear to the daughter of the commander Agrelli from Naples, saying these sweet words, "Whenever you want graces from me, offer me 3 novenas with the recitation of the 15 decades of the Rosary, and another 3 novenas for Thanksgiving." And the young Fortuna Agrelli did everything she said. Miraculously healed, she still lives healthy and happy with her remarkable family. Bartolo wrote about others who were healed through this novena. Quote, "Anina Gamera in the monastery of San Giuseppe, and Teresa in Naples, and Signorina Giuseppe Andolfi, also from Naples, and in Rome on the 31st of August of that same year, the young Maria Galizzi, who was motionless in bed from pain and paralysis, was immediately healed," end quote. Today, the sanctuary of the Blessed Virgin Mary of the Rosary in Pompeii is one of the most important and visited Marian shrines in all of Italy. The original sanctuary was built between 1876 and 1891 and designed by Antonio Cua. It was a simple Latin cross church consisting of a single nave with an apse, a dome, 4 side chapels, and 2 chapels on the crossing. It was small at only 4,500 square feet. Giovanni Rispoli designed the decoration and the monumental facade, which was started in 1893 and inaugurated in 1901. On May 4th of the same year, the sanctuary was elevated to a major papal basilica by Pope Leo XIII. The bell tower was built between 1912 and 1925, designed by brothers Aristide and Pio Leonori. It is 260 feet high. Its entrance is from a bronze door and has 5 floors. It is equipped with 8 bells made with bronze obtained from the fusion of 11 tons of war cannons in disuse. Over time, due to the significant increase in the number of pilgrims, it was necessary to enlarge the sanctuary. The project was executed from 1934 to 1939, following the design of Monsignor Spirito Maria Ciappetta. The renovations made the space 5 times as large. While the central nave remained intact, it was extended considerably, and 2 aisles were created. The old dome was demolished to build another taller one. Also, a crypt was created. The central nave, which did not undergo any major changes, is decorated by a large Corinthian cornice all around it. The vault, divided into various richly decorated compartments, has a large fresco by Vincenzo Pagliotti in the middle. On the sides of the central nave, there are 2 bronze statues by Tonini. The current apse is supported by 2 large gray marble columns and 8 small colored marble columns that support the 9 arches on which the central vault of the apse rests. The fresco of the central vault represents the Assumption of the Virgin, created by the artist Pasquale Arzufi. A semicircular balustrade surrounds the throne and the main altar. At the center is an artistic gate with 5 niches, in each of which a silver statue is placed, representing religion, faith, charity, hope, and purity. The tabernacle is modeled after a classic temple. It is rich in precious metals and marbles. It is made of gold, silver, bronze, marble, and bronze statues, and it is considered a masterpiece. Each year, pilgrims and tourists flock to the sanctuary, fascinated by its majesty. It is estimated that over 4 million people visit the sanctuary annually. In particular, on May 8th and the first Sunday in October, tens of thousands of faithful flock to the city of Pompeii to attend the devotion of the

Supplication of Our Lady of Pompeii, The Hour of the World, written by Blessed Bartolo Longo, and the broadcast by radio and television all over the world. Many saints, popes, and noteworthy persons have visited this church over the decades. They include St. Luigi Guanella, St. Giuseppe Moscati, St. Leonardo Murialdo, and even St. Pio of Pietrelcina. The Basilica has been visited by the three most recent pontiffs. Pope John Paul II visited the sanctuary on October 21, 1979, Pope Benedict XVI on October 7, 2003, and on October 19, 2008, and March 21, 2015, by Pope Francis. Bartolo Longo died on October 5, 1926. He was eventually awarded a papal knighthood of the Order of the Holy Sepulchre. On November 11, 1962, a monument in honor of Bartolo Longo was placed in the square in front of the sanctuary, the work of sculptor Domenico Ponzi. On October 26, 1980, Bartolo Longo was beatified by John Paul II. The Holy Father called him the Man of the Madonna and the Apostle of the Rosary. Blessed Bartolo Longo's feast day is celebrated on October 5th. The image of Our Lady of Pompeii is an object of deep veneration. Countless miracles and graces continue to be attributed to it even to this day. And now our time here in Pompeii has come to an end. As we reflect on the amazing life and work of Blessed Bartolo Longo, we can take away from here with us into our own lives of faith the very devotion he so loved and encouraged, that of the Holy Rosary.

You can expect to be filled with the Holy Spirit when you seek the Spirit. There's power in the Spirit to be strong. And that's what Pentecost is all about. The reality of God, and allow the Spirit to change us, to write deep in our hearts the very law of God, the very conscience of God, the very will of God. The power of Pentecost

If someone forced you to spend time with them, say nice things to them, would you consider that free will? Could you consider that love? If someone took away your free will and thus your ability to love, could you be happy? No, not to mention, that would just be miserable. And we all know about misery. No one's life is immune to it. So much so that sometimes it's hard to reconcile suffering with an all-loving God, huh? This is one of the main arguments against God's existence. It goes, if God were omnibenevolent, all good. He would want to stop suffering in the world. If God were omnipotent, all-powerful, he would stop it. Since there is evil in the world, God must not exist. Before we eradicate God's existence, what's up with all those big words for a guy that doesn't exist? Like, omnibenevolent? That means God is all good. So presumably he would want us to be happy, right? We already tried to imagine happiness without love. Impossible. And to love, we need free will. So an all-good God would undoubtedly have given us free will, as it's an essential component to happiness. But with that comes the possibility to choose poorly, which brings about suffering. Duh. But why couldn't God have given us free will and stopped all the consequent suffering? Good point. Let's talk about omnipotence. God is all-powerful. While this means he is far more powerful than any superhero, it doesn't mean he can do what is logically impossible, like create a square circle. Similarly, God can't create us with free will and force us to do good at the same time. Logically impossible. Well, we're free, evidently, but our choices have consequences, inevitably.

good came from every decision, there would actually be no distinction between good and evil. Then there would be nothing to choose from. Without choice, no freedom. Hmm. Choice with no evil can't coexist. Huh? What can? Evil with an all-good, all-powerful God.

Hello, and welcome to Knowing Mary Through the Bible. I'm Edward Sree. Have you ever wondered what Mary's life was like before the angel appeared to her? The Bible doesn't offer a lot of information, but the few details it does provide allows us at least to catch a glimpse of Mary's life before that fateful day of the Annunciation. Join me as I explore this topic with students from Focus, Benedictine College, and the Augustine Institute in Denver, so that we can come to know Mary better through the Bible.

0: Mary's early life was somewhat of a mystery. The Bible only offers us a few details, in fact, only a few short verses. But I'd like to take a look at those two verses, which we'll find in Luke's Gospel, chapter 1, verses 26 through 27, and see what details Luke provides us so that we can at least get some insights into Mary's early life before the Annunciation. So if we can open up to Luke chapter 1, verse 26 through 27. And Tala, can I have you read those verses for us? And as we hear these verses read, I'd like you all to think about what facts Luke tells us about Mary. Go ahead.
1: In the sixth month, the angel Gabriel was sent from God to a city of Galilee named Nazareth to a virgin betrothed to a man whose name was Joseph of the house of David, and the virgin's name was Mary.
0: All right, so what's one detail Luke gives us about Mary's life here?
2: Well, she's from Nazareth.
0: Okay, she's from Nazareth. Let's talk about that for a moment. Nazareth was an insignificant town in the northern part of Israel in Galilee. Not a big place, not known for anything famous. And in fact, Jesus coming from this town later on when he begins his public ministry, that's going to cause him a lot of trouble, isn't it? Do you remember the story of Nathanael in John chapter 1? Nathanael hears about Jesus as he's gathering some of the disciples. And Nathanael says, "Can anything good come out of Nazareth?" So this is an insignificant village, and yet I think it tells us that the God of the universe begins his most amazing work in salvation history, the conception of the God made man in Mary's womb, in this little woman in this little nowhere town called Nazareth. That often God will act and do his great things in the places that would surprise us, the places we might least expect. So that's one little detail we get from Luke's gospel. What's another point we hear here? What else do we learn about Mary?
3: There's an angel named Gabriel.
0: Okay, there's an angel named Gabriel, and she's coming to Mary here in Nazareth. What else do we learn about Mary herself?
4: She's a virgin.
0: Okay, she's a virgin. And is she just any ordinary virgin? Jake, what does the text tell us?
4: It says she's betrothed.
0: Okay, she's a virgin betrothed. Betrothed. What is betrothal all about? Well, to understand this, I want to go back to the historical context in first century Judaism. For the Jews, a marriage would have been a two-stage process. If you wanted to get married, you had to go through two steps. The first step of the process of marriage would have been betrothal. And that would have been when the man and woman came together and they became husband and wife. It was a legal binding covenant, so it was a real marriage. But yet, they weren't at the second stage of marriage, which is technically called the coming together. And that would be when the husband and wife would come to live together under the same roof. And that's

0: typically when the marriage would be consummated. So we read here in Luke's gospel that Mary, at this stage of her life, is betrothed. That means she is at the first stage of marriage. She really is married to Joseph, but yet she's not yet come together with Joseph. She's not yet living with Joseph. She's still living with her parents. Another detail that this gives us about Mary's life is that she probably would have been a very young woman, because women were typically betrothed anywhere from around the ages of 13 to 16 years old. So picture this very young woman who has a legal binding covenant with Joseph, but is still living with her parents, not yet living under the same roof with Joseph. Now, what's the last detail we may get? She's betrothed to this man, Joseph, and what do we learn about this man, Joseph, that she's betrothed to?
1: He's of the house of David.
0: All right, he's of the house of David. Now, that's not any ordinary family, is it? What's that? What kind of family would this be?
2: It's a royal family.
0: All right, it's a royal family. So this is going to bring to mind, as readers, we hear about Mary being betrothed to a man of the house of David. This would tell us that she's entering into a royal family, the great family of David, the family to whom God made many great promises. Way back in 2 Samuel chapter 7, God promised to David that he would establish his line, his descendants, as an everlasting dynasty, as a kingdom that would never end. And eventually the prophets foretold that this kingdom would one day take on worldwide proportions, gathering all the nations together in God's covenant family under a future son of David. So Mary is betrothed to a man of the house of David. This is a great royal family. But let me ask you this. In the first century Jewish world, does being a member of the house of David come with a lot of great privileges? Would Mary be walking around with a crown and Joseph with a throne, perhaps? People from the house of David, from the line of David in the first century, what would they be experiencing?
2: Probably fear.
0: A little bit of fear?
2: Because they have foreigners who are ruling over them now. So they're almost in hiding.
0: Okay, exactly. The Romans at the time, remember in the first century, the Romans are controlling the land of the Jews. They're oppressing the Jewish people. And so the Davidic kings have not been reigning for several centuries. It hasn't been since 586 BC that we've had a son of David ruling over the Jewish people. So for almost six centuries, the Jews haven't had their own king. But yet, here we have Mary, betrothed to Joseph of the house of David, but she's not able to really receive the benefits yet of being a member of this great royal family, because this is a period of great oppression and persecution of the Jewish people. Well, so that gives us just a few of the little details about Mary's life before the angel appeared to her. She's living in a little village in Nazareth, and she's betrothed to Joseph, a very young woman, and she's entering into a royal family, but a royal family that is basically lying dormant for the last several centuries. And now, in the midst of her daily life in little nowhere Nazareth, an angel comes to break into time and space to greet her and announce to her that she is going to become the mother of the Messiah. Let's take a look at the very first words that come out of the angel Gabriel's mouth as he greets Mary. This is a powerful greeting here, as we find in Luke chapter 1, verse 28. And Kevin, could I have you read those first words from Gabriel in Luke 1, verse 28?
3: Yes, he says, "Hail Mary, hail, full of grace, the Lord is with thee, with you."
0: Okay, "Hail, full of grace, the Lord is with you." Those are the words of Gabriel to Mary. Now, those words are pretty familiar to us, aren't they? In fact, Kevin, what were you thinking about? You're thinking about that prayer we pray as Catholics, the Hail Mary. But notice, does the angel actually say, "Hail Mary, full of grace"? No, the angel doesn't address Mary by her name of birth. The angel addresses her as full of grace. And so it's as if Mary is being given a new name here. The angel calls Mary full of grace. And even some Protestant scholars have noted that it's as if Mary is being given a new name, and that this new name points to her identity and to who she is. John Paul II, when he reflected on this passage, he had a very beautiful reflection here. He said that the word full of grace is Mary's name in the eyes of God. How God sees Mary, a supernatural vision of Mary, that she is full of grace. Well, what does this mean, that Mary is full of grace? I'd like to take a look at that word. In fact, maybe circle that in your Bibles, full of grace. And that word in Greek, it's a Greek word, kakaritomine. Kakaritomine, that word,

is in the past perfect participle. In other words, it's a word that describes an action that took place in the past and continues to take place in the present. So if you wanted to translate kakari tomine literally, you might say, "Hail you who have

0: Catholic doctrine about Mary do you think that might point to?
1: Immaculate Conception.
0: Yeah. Okay, the doctrine of the Immaculate Conception. That we as Catholics believe that Mary was conceived full of grace, that she was conceived in her own mother's womb without the stain of original sin. Now, let's take a look at this a little bit more. This word kakaritomene, I think, certainly points in that direction of the Immaculate Conception, because the word does not imply some type of vague presence of God or just God favoring Mary in some general sense, like he may favor many other people. But the word kakaritomene is used to describe a life-transforming grace, a soul-transforming grace, that there is an interior transformation in Mary's soul. In fact, Paul uses this word kakaritomene in his letter to the Ephesians, chapter 1, verses 6 through 7. And he uses that same verb to describe grace bringing about forgiveness of sins and grace bringing about redemption. So this is the kind of grace we're talking about, the grace that forgives sins, that brings God's redemptive work into the life of a soul. So when the angel Gabriel comes to Mary and says, "Hail, you who have been and continue to be graced," he's literally saying, he's basically saying to Mary, "Hail, you who already have forgiveness of sins. Hail, you who already have the fruits of redemption working in your life." So I think this verb does give us a lot of biblical foundations for understanding Mary's Immaculate Conception. It may not prove it definitively as a proof text, but certainly points in the direction of the Immaculate Conception. Now, there's one question that comes up oftentimes when people think about the Immaculate Conception of Mary, particularly our Protestant brothers and sisters have this question, and that is, if Mary is conceived full of grace, if she didn't have original sin, then she doesn't seem to need Christ's work of salvation. Isn't Mary dependent on what Jesus did for us on the cross? If she was full of grace without original sin, it would seem that she's beyond the need for Jesus to die on the cross for all of our sins. Well, we as Catholics would say that Mary is dependent on Christ's work of salvation. We all need Jesus' death and resurrection for our lives so that we can have eternal life. But we're going to see, as we come back after the break, we're going to see that Mary receives that fruit of redemption in anticipation, whereas we receive it afterwards. We'll talk more about that after the break.

0: Mother Dolores Hart left the life of stardom in Hollywood to answer the call to live out her vocation in the church. Join Doug Keck for a three-part special about Mother Dolores Hart's life.
1: When I put my feet on the ground, something in me knew this is it. Mm-hmm. You've fallen in love. I know you have.
2: Mm-hmm. Sure.
1: And you know the experience. Mm-hmm.
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3: Father would go to the sound of the guns.
4: Grab these guys with the bullets kicking up dust around his feet.
5: For 40 years, 50 years, we had heard that he had been buried in one of these mass graves. I got a call from William Hansen, and he told me that he buried Father Capon. I thought, this can't be true.
4: He read the story in the magazine.
6: It reminded him, well, this is the priest that I knew. That's the power, you know, of storytelling and evangelization.

0: Mary is greeted by the angel with these words, Hail, Kakaritomene, Hail, you who have been and continue to be graced. And this is, it's as if it's her new name, that it's describing who she is, that she is someone that is full of God's life, full of God's grace. And we see that this points to Mary's Immaculate Conception. Now, what is this about Mary being full of grace? Isn't she dependent on Christ's work of redemption on the cross? And as I said earlier, Mary is completely dependent on Jesus' work of salvation, like the rest of us. The main difference is that she receives the fruits of redemption in anticipation. What do I mean by that? When I think about Mary's Immaculate Conception, I'm reminded of a true story. My wife's little cousin up in Omaha, Nebraska, when he was a little boy, about maybe 1.5, 2 years old, his mother was down in the basement and they were doing laundry. And the mother put the son up on the dryer and then opened up the washing machine, was putting clothes in, and then started the wash, and it was all filled up with water and all going, and then she remembered that there were some more clothes that she wanted to put in. So she opened up the washing machine as it was spinning around and then leaned over to pick up the rest of the clothes. And then when she turned back, she noticed that her son was no longer on top of the dryer. And all she saw were 2 feet in the washing machine going around like this. And so she quickly ran in to pull him out. Now, there's 2 ways you could save your son from drowning in the washing machine. On one hand, you could do it like she did. She pulled him out after he fell in. But imagine if the mother had turned around maybe just 1 or 2 seconds earlier and saw him crawling over the edge of the washer, and then she caught him before he fell in. Notice in both cases, the child would be completely dependent on his mother for his life to be saved. Now, I think when we think about our salvation in the Christian tradition here, we could be saved in 2 ways. The rest of us are all saved after we've fallen in to original sin, after we've fallen into sin. But Mary was saved in anticipation. In other words, it's as if she was saved before. So she received the fruits of redemption, the fullness of God's grace, from the very moment of her conception. Now, many people may wonder why Mary would have been immaculately conceived. Is she immaculately conceived for her own sake? Is this doctrine simply there to highlight Mary and to emphasize Mary? No. Everything we as Catholics believe about Mary is meant to turn our attention to Jesus so we can love Him more and understand Him more. And the same is true for this doctrine of the Immaculate Conception. Mary is immaculately conceived not so much because of who she is in herself, but more because of who she carries in her womb. That she is carrying not any ordinary child, but she's carrying the Son of God Himself, the second person of the Trinity. So it's fitting that if Jesus is the Son of God, the eternal Son of God, it's fitting that then He would have a spotless vessel to dwell in for 9 months, that He would have a pure and holy temple to dwell in Mary's womb. And that's what God did. You know, some people say this, they say, imagine if you had a chance to create your own mother. You would do the best job you could, wouldn't you? Well, Mary, it was someone who was created by her own son. Jesus did have that chance to create His own mother, and He would have probably done it the best way He could have. So in summary, I would just stress that the Immaculate Conception does not point to Mary alone, but even more so, it is meant to point to Jesus Christ and exalt Him as the infinite, all-power God who became man and dwelt in this pure, holy vessel, Mary, full of grace. Now, when Kevin read for us chapter 1, verse 28, he noted that the angel said, Hail, full of grace, but then the angel goes on and gives another greeting. What's the second thing that the angel Gabriel says to Mary?
1: The Lord is with you.
0: The Lord is with you. Hail, full of grace, the Lord is with you. Now, again, we as Catholics are pretty familiar with that phrase, aren't we? We say that in the Hail Mary as well, but we're very familiar with that from the Mass. That every Sunday when we go to Mass, anytime we go to the liturgy, we hear this many times. We hear the priest say, the Lord be with you, and then you all say,
2: And also
0: with you. All right, very good. We got this down as Catholics. But I would want to stress that this greeting, the Lord is with you, the Lord be with you, is not just some pious introduction. And we as Catholics, sometimes as we say this phrase over and over again, we may not really pick up on the rich biblical meaning these words have. In fact, if we understood the biblical roots of this phrase, the Lord be with you, if we understood that better, we might approach the Mass with even greater reverence. We might approach the liturgy with even a little bit of fear and trembling if we really understand what these words mean.

The Holy Father's prayer intention for the month of May is that everyone might have food. Let us pray that everyone, from large producers to small consumers, be committed to avoid wasting food and to ensure that everyone has access to quality food.

0: words mean. And let me tell you why. See, the phrase, the Lord be with you, is used many times throughout the Bible, throughout salvation history. It's used by God or by God's angels to greet people that God is calling to play a special role in his plan of salvation. That God is going to call these certain people to play a particular role in his plan. And he's going to raise them up to be some type of leader where they're going to be stretched. It's going to be a very difficult task, a daunting mission, and they're going to have to trust in God like never before. And so that's why the angel will come, or God will come to them and say, I will be with you. The Lord will be with you. I will be with you in the midst of this mission that will be very difficult, because you'll have to rely on me like never before. Let me give you some examples in the Old Testament. We read about a story of Joshua way back in the book of Joshua, chapter 1, verses 5 through 9. If we could turn there back to Joshua, chapter 1. A little bit of the context here. Israel has escaped from slavery in Egypt, and they've been wandering around the desert for 40 years, and Moses has been their leader. And they come to the edge of the Promised Land. But Moses dies, and it's Joshua now who is taking over the reins as the leader for the chosen people. And think about Joshua. Put yourself in his shoes. Here's Joshua. He's called to lead the people now. That would be a big job responsibility. But then he's also called to lead them into the Promised Land, where they're going to be surrounded by all these large, powerful people that aren't going to be very happy that the Israelites are now moving in. And so God comes to Joshua, and he says in Joshua chapter 1, verse 5, God says, no man shall be able to stand before you all the days of your life. As I was with Moses, so I will be with you. Just as I was with Moses, and you saw how I was faithful to him, Joshua. This is what God is saying to Joshua. Just as I was with Moses, I will be with you, and I will not fail you or forsake you. Be strong and of good courage, for you shall cause this people to inherit the land which I swore to their fathers to give them. Only be strong and very courageous. And he goes on and says in verse 9 again, have I commanded you? Have I not commanded you? Be strong and of good courage. Be not frightened, neither be dismayed, for the Lord your God is with you wherever you go. So Joshua, as he goes into the Promised Land, and you know there's going to be many great battles that he's going to have to fight there, many foreign nations that are going to be trying to drive them out of the land, and God says to him, I will be with you. Same thing we read about in the next book of the Bible, the book of Judges, chapter 6. We read about Gideon in Judges, chapter 6, if we could turn there. And Gideon, once again, is called by the Lord. God sends an angel to Gideon. And Jake, could I have you read Judges chapter 6, verse 12 for us, please?
1: Sure. And the angel of the Lord appeared to him and said to him, the Lord is with you, you mighty man of valor.
0: So here comes an angel, and the angel says, the Lord is with you. And then notice, what is Gideon's response here? Amanda, could you read for us verses 13? And go all the way down to 14, please.
2: Okay. And Gideon said to him, pray, sir, if the Lord is with us, why then has all of this befallen us? And where are all the wonderful deeds which our fathers recounted to us, saying, did not the Lord bring us up from Egypt? But now the Lord has cast us off and given us into the land of Midian. And the Lord turned to him and said, go, this is might of yours, and deliver Israel from the hand of Midian. Do not I send you?
0: All right, so notice here. Here's Gideon living in the land of the Jews in a time where they're being persecuted. They've been overrun by the Midianites. And God comes to him, sending this angel, and once again says, the Lord is with you. And Gideon's saying, what do you mean the Lord's with us? where is God then? We've been attacked by these four nations all along. Where is God in the midst of this? And God says, no, I'm coming to rescue you now. So the angel says, God wants you to go and deliver Israel from the hand of Midian. And then in verse 15, Gideon says, well, pray, Lord, how can I deliver Gideon, deliver Israel? I'm the weakest in the clan of Manasseh. You know, I'm the least in my family. You know, I'm the weakest, I'm the least, I'm the lowest person on the social scale. How am I going to deliver Israel from this foreign pagan enemy that's oppressing us? And notice God's response. God comes to Gideon in Judges chapter 6, verse 16, and God says to him through the angel, not

this. He doesn't say, I'm going to give you a large army, Gideon, or I'm going to send you through military school and give you great military strategy. I'm going to make you really strong. That's not what God says to Gideon. God gives Gideon the one thing he needs to hear the most, and that is the assurance that God's going to be with him. Verse 16, but I will be with you. I will be with you in this mission. Moses at the burning bush in Exodus chapter 3, verse 12, is called by God to go and rescue Israel from Pharaoh and the Egyptians. And once again, Moses, like Gideon and like Joshua, also is told, I will be with you. God says to Moses, I will be with you in this mission. And Moses uses every trick in the book to try to get out of this vocation. He probably felt a lot like Joshua did and a lot like Gideon did. In fact, we see in Exodus chapter 3 that Moses says things like, well, who am I, Lord, to go and deliver Israel? Who am I to go and confront Pharaoh? And think about poor Moses. The last time he was in Egypt, the Egyptians were trying to kill him. And now God says, I want you to go back to that land, and I want you to confront the evil dictator Pharaoh who's enslaving our people and tell him to let the people go. And Moses is afraid. But then God says the one thing, gives Moses the one thing he needs to hear the most. He says, I will be with you. Now fast forward the story to Mary's time. And here in the Annunciation, the angel comes to Mary and says, the Lord is with you. So when Mary hears those words, no doubt, as a good Jew in the first century, she would have known the story of salvation history. And when she hears those words, we bring to mind Joshua, we bring to mind Gideon, we bring to mind Moses and many others who were called to play a crucial role in God's plan of salvation, that they were going to be stretched like never before and trust in the Lord like never before. And they were given the great assurance, the Lord is with you. So the angel, Mary, when she hears those words in verse 29, it says, Mary was greatly troubled at the greeting she received. She wasn't troubled just at the angel, but at the greeting, because she knew that this was going to be a very daunting task for her.

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2: 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And that's what Pentecost is all about. 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

0: In the name of the Father, and of the Son, and of the Holy Spirit.
1: Amen.
0: I believe
1: in God, the Father Almighty, Creator of heaven and earth, and in Jesus Christ, His only Son, our Lord, who was conceived by the Holy Spirit, born of the Virgin Mary, suffered under Pontius Pilate, was crucified, died, and buried. He descended to hell, the third day rose from the dead.
2: He ascended into heaven and is seated at the right hand of the Father,
1: the Father Almighty.
2: I believe in the Holy Spirit, the Holy Catholic Church, the communion of saints, the forgiveness of sins, resurrection of the body, and life everlasting. Amen.
0: Our Father who art in heaven, hallowed be thy name. Thy kingdom come, thy will be done, on earth as it is in heaven.
2: Give us this day our daily bread, and forgive us our trespasses, as we forgive those who trespass against us. And lead us not into temptation, but deliver us from evil.
0: Hail Mary, full of grace, the Lord is with thee. Blessed art thou amongst women, and blessed is the fruit of thy womb, Jesus.
2: Holy Mary, Mother of God, pray for us sinners now and at the hour of our death. Amen.
0: Hail Mary, full of grace, the Lord is with thee. Blessed art thou amongst women, and blessed is the fruit of thy womb, Jesus.
2: Holy Mary, Mother of God, pray for us sinners now and at the hour of our death. Amen.
0: Hail Mary, full of grace, the Lord is with thee. Blessed art thou amongst women, and blessed is the fruit of thy womb, Jesus.
2: Holy Mary, Mother of God, pray for us sinners now and at the hour of our death. Amen.
0: Glory be to the Father, and to the Son, and to the Holy Spirit.
2: As it was in the beginning, is now, and ever shall be, world without end. Amen.
0: O my Jesus,
1: forgive us our sins, save us from the fires of hell. Lead all souls to heaven, especially those who most need thy mercy.
3: We're standing at the grotto, where the angel of the Lord, the angel Gabriel, appeared to the Blessed Virgin Mary to invite her to become the mother of Jesus. As St. Luke tells us, the angel Gabriel was sent from God to a town of Galilee named Nazareth to a virgin betrothed to a man named Joseph of the house of David. The virgin's name was Mary. And upon arriving, the angel said to her, "Rejoice, O highly favored daughter. The Lord is with you. Blessed are you among women." And so we pray at this spot where the angel made this announcement to Mary. "Do not fear, Mary. You have found favor with God. You shall conceive and bear a son and give him the name Jesus. Great will be his dignity, and he will be called Son of the Most High."
0: Our Father, who art in heaven, hallowed be thy name. Thy kingdom come, thy will be done, on earth as it is in heaven.
1: Give us this day our daily bread, and forgive us our trespasses, as we forgive those who trespass against us. And lead us not into temptation, but deliver us from evil.
0: Hail Mary, full of grace, the Lord is with thee. Blessed art thou amongst women, and blessed is the fruit of thy womb, Jesus.
1: Holy Mary, Mother of God, pray for us sinners now.
0: Full of grace, the Lord is with thee. Blessed art thou amongst women, and blessed is the fruit of thy womb, Jesus.
1: Holy Mary, Mother of God, pray for us sinners now and the hour of our death. Amen.
0: Hail Mary, full of grace, the Lord is with thee. Blessed art thou amongst women, and blessed is the fruit of thy womb, Jesus.
1: Holy Mary, Mother of God, pray for us sinners now and the hour of our death. Amen.
0: Hail Mary, full of grace, the Lord is with thee. Blessed art thou amongst women, and blessed is the fruit of thy womb, Jesus.
1: Holy Mary, Mother of God, pray for us sinners now and the hour of our death. Amen.
0: Hail Mary, full of grace, the Lord is with thee. Blessed art thou amongst women, and blessed is the fruit of thy womb, Jesus.
1: Holy Mary, Mother of God.

0: full of grace, the Lord is with thee. Blessed art thou amongst women, and blessed is the fruit of thy womb, Jesus.
1: Holy Mary, Mother of God, pray for us sinners now and at the hour of our death. Amen.
0: Hail Mary, full of grace, the Lord is with thee. Blessed art thou amongst women, and blessed is the fruit of thy womb, Jesus.
1: Holy Mary, Mother of God, pray for us sinners now and at the hour of our death. Amen.
0: Hail Mary, full of grace, the Lord is with thee. Blessed art thou amongst women, and blessed is the fruit of thy womb, Jesus.
1: Holy Mary, Mother of God, pray for us sinners now and at the hour of our death. Amen.
0: Hail Mary, full of grace, the Lord is with thee. Blessed art thou amongst women, and blessed is the fruit of thy womb, Jesus.
1: Holy Mary, Mother of God, pray for us sinners now and at the hour of our death. Amen.
0: Hail Mary, full of grace, the Lord is with thee. Blessed art thou amongst women, and blessed is the fruit of thy womb, Jesus.
1: Holy Mary, Mother of God, pray for us sinners now and at the hour of our death. Amen.
0: Glory be to the Father, and to the Son, and to the Holy Spirit.
1: As it was in the beginning, is now, and ever shall be, world without end. Amen.
0: O my Jesus, forgive us our sins,
1: save us from the fires of hell, lead all souls to heaven, especially those who most need of thy mercy.
2: We're in the Church of the Visitation, where Mary came to greet Elizabeth at the house of Zechariah, as you read in the Gospel of St. Luke, chapter 2, verse 40. And Mary went into the house of Zechariah, and she greeted Elizabeth. And when Elizabeth heard the greeting of Mary, the babe in her womb leapt for joy. And Elizabeth was filled with the Holy Spirit. And she raised her voice in a loud cry and said, Blessed are you among women, and blessed is the fruit of your womb.
0: Our Father, who art in heaven, hallowed be thy name. Thy kingdom come, thy will be done, on earth as it is in heaven.
1: Give us this day our daily bread, and forgive us our trespasses, as we forgive those who trespass against us. And lead us not into temptation, but deliver us from evil.
0: Hail Mary, full of grace, the Lord is with thee. Blessed art thou amongst women, and blessed is the fruit of thy womb, Jesus.
1: Holy Mary, Mother of God, pray for us sinners now and at the hour of our death. Amen.
0: Hail Mary, full of grace, the Lord is with thee. Blessed art thou amongst women, and blessed is the fruit of thy womb, Jesus.
1: Holy Mary, Mother of God, pray for us sinners now and at the hour of our death. Amen.
0: Hail Mary, full of grace, the Lord is with thee. Blessed art thou amongst women, and blessed is the fruit of thy womb, Jesus.
1: Holy Mary, Mother of God, pray for us sinners now and at the hour of our death. Amen.
0: Hail Mary, full of grace, the Lord is with thee. Blessed art thou amongst women, and blessed is the fruit of thy womb, Jesus.
1: Holy Mary, Mother of God, pray for us sinners now and at the hour of our death. Amen.
0: Hail Mary, full of grace, the Lord is with thee. Blessed art thou amongst women, and blessed is the fruit of thy womb, Jesus.
1: Holy Mary, Mother of God, pray for us sinners now and at the hour of our death. Amen.
0: Hail Mary, full of grace, the Lord is with thee. Blessed art thou amongst women, and blessed is the fruit of thy womb, Jesus.
1: Holy Mary, Mother of God, pray for us sinners now and at the hour of our death. Amen.
0: Hail Mary, full of grace, the Lord is with thee. Blessed art thou amongst women, and blessed is the fruit of thy womb, Jesus.
1: Holy Mary, Mother of God, pray for us sinners now and at the hour of our death. Amen.
0: Hail Mary, full of grace, the Lord is with thee. Blessed art thou amongst women, and blessed is the fruit of thy womb, Jesus.
1: Holy Mary, Mother of God, pray for us sinners now and at the hour of our death. Amen.
0: Hail Mary, full of grace, the Lord is with thee. Blessed art thou amongst women, and blessed is the fruit of thy womb, Jesus.
1: Holy Mary, Mother of God, pray for us sinners now and at the hour of our death. Amen.
0: Hail Mary, full of grace, the Lord is with thee. Blessed art thou amongst women, and blessed is the fruit of thy womb, Jesus.
1: Holy Mary, Mother of God, pray for us sinners now and at the hour of our death. Amen.
0: Glory be to the Father, and to the Son, and to the Holy Spirit.
1: As it was in the beginning, is now, and ever shall be, world without end. Amen.
0: O my Jesus, forgive us our sins,
1: save us from the fires of hell, lead all souls to heaven, especially those who most need of thy mercy.
2: We're kneeling down at the Star of Bethlehem, where Jesus, our Savior, was born. Born to Mary, a virgin. Born a babe, having emptied himself of the glory of heaven, becoming poor to make us rich.
0: Our Father, who art in heaven, hallowed be thy name.

0: Thy kingdom come, thy will be done, on earth as it is in heaven.
1: Give us this day our daily bread, and forgive us our trespasses, as we forgive those who trespass against us. And lead us not into temptation, but deliver us from evil.
0: Hail Mary, full of grace, the Lord is with thee. Blessed art thou amongst women, and blessed is the fruit of thy womb, Jesus.
1: Holy Mary, Mother of God, pray for us sinners now and at the hour of our death. Amen.
0: Hail Mary, full of grace, the Lord is with thee. Blessed art thou amongst women, and blessed is the fruit of thy womb, Jesus.
1: Holy Mary, Mother of God, pray for us sinners now and at the hour of our death. Amen.
0: Hail Mary, full of grace, the Lord is with thee. Blessed art thou amongst women, and blessed is the fruit of thy womb, Jesus.
1: Holy Mary, Mother of God, pray for us sinners now and at the hour of our death. Amen.
0: Hail Mary, full of grace, the Lord is with thee. Blessed art thou amongst women, and blessed is the fruit of thy womb, Jesus.
1: Holy Mary, Mother of God, pray for us sinners now and at the hour of our death. Amen.
0: Hail Mary, full of grace, the Lord is with thee. Blessed art thou amongst women, and blessed is the fruit of thy womb, Jesus.
1: Holy Mary, Mother of God, pray for us sinners now and at the hour of our death. Amen.
0: Hail Mary, full of grace, the Lord is with thee. Blessed art thou amongst women, and blessed is the fruit of thy womb, Jesus.
1: Holy Mary, Mother of God, pray for us sinners now and at the hour of our death. Amen.
0: Hail Mary, full of grace, the Lord is with thee. Blessed art thou amongst women, and blessed is the fruit of thy womb, Jesus.
1: Holy Mary, Mother of God, pray for us sinners now and at the hour of our death. Amen.
0: Hail Mary, full of grace, the Lord is with thee. Blessed art thou amongst women, and blessed is the fruit of thy womb, Jesus.
1: Holy Mary, Mother of God, pray for us sinners now and at the hour of our death. Amen.
0: Hail Mary, full of grace, the Lord is with thee. Blessed art thou amongst women, and blessed is the fruit of thy womb, Jesus.
1: Holy Mary, Mother of God, pray for us sinners now and at the hour of our death. Amen.
0: Hail Mary, full of grace, the Lord is with thee. Blessed art thou amongst women, and blessed is the fruit of thy womb, Jesus.
1: Holy Mary, Mother of God, pray for us sinners now and at the hour of our death. Amen.
0: Glory be to the Father, and to the Son, and to the Holy Spirit.
1: As it was in the beginning, is now, and ever shall be, world without end. Amen.
0: O my Jesus, forgive us our sins,
1: save us from the fires of hell. Lead all souls to heaven, especially those who most need thy mercy.
2: We kneel down before a first century manger made of stone that was found in the cave in Bethlehem, the cave where Jesus was born. And this manger is still here for our devotion. These are the steps leading up to the temple of the Lord in Jerusalem, on which Joseph and Mary brought the infant Jesus for the presentation in the temple. We're standing next to a mikveh, a ritual bath, into which Jewish women would go to bathe 40 days after they had given birth. According to the law of Moses, they were considered unclean, that is sacred, until they took this ritual bath. And so Our Lady also did this, as Jewish law required.
0: Our Father, who art in heaven, hallowed be thy name. Thy kingdom come, thy will be done, on earth as it is in heaven.
1: Give us this day our daily bread, and forgive us our trespasses, as we forgive those who trespass against us. And lead us not into temptation, but deliver us from evil.
0: Hail Mary, full of grace, the Lord is with thee. Blessed art thou amongst women, and blessed is the fruit of thy womb, Jesus.
1: Holy Mary, Mother of God, pray for us sinners now and at the hour of our death. Amen.
0: Hail Mary, full of grace, the Lord is with thee. Blessed art thou amongst women, and blessed is the fruit of thy womb, Jesus.
1: Holy Mary, Mother of God, pray for us sinners now and at the hour of our death. Amen.
0: Hail Mary, full of grace, the Lord is with thee. Blessed art thou amongst women, and blessed is the fruit of thy womb, Jesus.
1: Holy Mary, Mother of God, pray for us sinners now and at the hour of our death.
0: Hail Mary, full of grace, the Lord is with thee. Blessed art thou amongst women, and blessed is the fruit of thy womb, Jesus.
1: Holy Mary, Mother of God, pray for us sinners now and at the hour of our death. Amen.
0: Hail Mary, full of grace, the Lord is with thee. Blessed art thou amongst women, and blessed is the fruit of thy womb, Jesus.
1: Holy Mary, Mother of God, pray for us sinners now and at the hour of our death. Amen.
0: Hail Mary, full of grace, the Lord is with thee. Blessed art thou amongst women, and blessed is the fruit of thy womb, Jesus.
1: Holy Mary, Mother of God, pray for us sinners now and at the hour

0: There are a lot of promises in the AI world right now.
1: Labor is changing, and not just labor, but human creativity. And these are so intimate to what it means to be human.
2: It is up to us. It's up to each one of you to ensure that this culture remains human.
3: Joseph Pieper was a philosopher from 20th century Germany.
0: He was worried that we were becoming slaves of this work-centered culture.
4: If artificial intelligence is going to take away the difficulties of work, the real question there becomes, what gives our life meaning? And that is precisely the question that Pieper poses.
5: For Pieper, is not a question of how much free time do you have. 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
12: Welcome to Catholic Blitz. I'm Father John Trigilio of the Diocese of Harrisburg, joined by my courageous colleague, Father Ken Burgundy of the Diocese of Metuchen, New Jersey, and we're answering questions in less than a minute.
13: Okay.
12: We have one for you, Father Ken.
13: All right.
12: Can a priest refuse to baptize an infant? The clock is ticking.
13: No. Oh, you want me to answer it? Okay.
12: Yes,
13: no. First of all, he can postpone or delay it if there's really serious cause. For example, the parents are not really interested in raising the child Catholic, therefore he could postpone it or delay it until that might be changed. But also, if a grandparent or a godparents are willing to step in to raise that child Catholic with the parents' permission, then the baptism can go ahead. So that's the long or the short of it.
12: Okay, very good. Please join us again for more Catholic Blitz.

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1: People who don't understand the Catholic faith will sometimes say that our so-called ritualism is opposed to the gospel. But did you know that the New Testament is chock full of instructions and exhortations about ritual, Christian ritual? It's not empty ceremony. Jesus himself gave us our liturgy, and he taught us how to do it regularly and do it right. I'm Mike Aquilina. Join me and Dr. Scott Hahn as we look at the gospel truth about Catholic ritual. That's up next on Letter and Spirit.

0: Welcome to Letter and Spirit, our continuing conversation about Christian worship and the Word of God. I'm Mike Aquilina, and I'm so happy to be having this conversation with you and with my friend, Dr. Scott Hahn. Scott, welcome back.
1: Mike, it's great to be back for week eight.
0: Scott is professor of Scripture and Theology at Franciscan University of Steubenville, so he's bringing a lot of expertise to this discussion, and he's author of many books, most particularly for us during this series, Letter and Spirit, From Written Text to Living Word in the Liturgy. Mm. Now, Scott, we've been following that liturgy throughout human history, and we've brought it up to the time of our Lord Jesus Christ. Now, some people would say that with the sacrifice of Jesus Christ, all other sacrifice should cease. That's the end of ritual. It's the end of the rite. It's the end of liturgy.
1: That's right. I used to say that.
0: Did you?
1: For many years before I became a Catholic, I was pretty anti-Catholic, and that was my primary motivation.
0: Now, why did you say that?
1: Well, I would say because when you read the New Testament, the ritual doesn't jump off the page, or if you approach the New Testament apart from the Old Testament, the ritual that you see is only old. It's exclusively outmoded. And so for me, Jesus Christ as the high priest meant that there are no more priests. Jesus Christ's perfect sacrifice means that there are no sacrifices. Jesus Christ is the one who transforms the old covenant by abolishing all of these human rituals, all of this earthly liturgy.
0: And yet a Catholic would say that Jesus Christ himself gave instructions on at least two occasions regarding liturgy.
1: That's right. He said, do this in remembrance of me as a command. He never said, write this in remembrance of me as far as Scripture. He also commanded his disciples right before his ascension to go baptize all nations in the name of the Father, the Son, and the Holy Spirit.
0: And gave them the formula for it, too.
1: That's right. And long before those two pivotal events, you go back to the very beginning of the Gospels, as I did while I was still not a Catholic, and I found the basis for what the early church fathers had been teaching me. Because there was a widespread consensus in the first five centuries, the new does not in any way abolish the old covenant ritual. It perfects it. So the fulfillment doesn't do away with liturgy. It introduces a liturgy that is far more powerful than anything we had in the old.
0: And what is that liturgy now? And where do we see it in the Gospels?
1: Well, we have that liturgy most especially in the Mass or when any of the seven sacraments are celebrated. But I find it all the way back in the beginning of the Gospel of Matthew and running through all four Gospels, through the book of Acts, through the letters of Paul, and most especially climaxing the apocalypse. But let's just take one step at a time.
0: I mean, it's true. We do see that even before Jesus' arrival, his family was participating in the liturgy.
1: That's right.
0: Of the time and place.
1: That's there in Matthew as well as Luke. But in Matthew's gospel, we have a sense of liturgical heritage because, as we have seen in previous weeks, the kingdom that God established by making a covenant with David was expressed most especially in the temple, not the palace, in the liturgy through sacrifice more than politics and warfare. So when Matthew introduces his gospel by giving us Jesus' royal pedigree, a Davidic genealogy shows us that this is the Son of David who's out to restore the kingdom of David, but not politically, but liturgically. So in chapter 2, the Davidic birthplace of Jesus is identified as Bethlehem. And then in chapter 3, the Levitical anointing by John the Baptist, through baptism, Jesus is shown publicly to be not only the Son of David, but this is my beloved Son, the voice from heaven declares. So once again, the Son of David is the Son of God, and this revelation comes to us precisely through a baptism administered by the last of the Old Testament prophets as he's handing off to the one who's going to transform baptism into a sacrament of the new covenant.
0: Now, you're talking about Matthew. It's always been striking to me that Luke, which is written by a Gentile, was so saturated with the liturgy not only of the temple, as it is in the early chapters, but also with the liturgy of the synagogue, where we see our Lord reading in the synagogue as a lector and preaching in the synagogue as well.
1: Yeah, you know, Luke is a Gentile, and yet he seems to have sensitivities to the Jewish traditions as much as any other of the evangelists. It not only begins with the temple, it ends there as well. Mm-hmm. When you travel from Luke 1 all the way through 23 and 24, you realize it begins and ends in Jerusalem, wrapped around the temple, which was so much more than the White House.

0: is for us, you know, or even Wall Street. There's a sense in which, you know, they say that Jerusalem was not so much a city with a temple in it as a temple with a city built around it. You know, what Wall Street, the White House, Congress, the Supreme Court, you know, all of these things are for us, that is what the temple in Jerusalem was for Jews. And Luke knows it. And so he shows in the infancy narrative of the first two chapters the importance of Jesus' his presentation in the temple. We also have Jesus identified in Luke 2:22 as Mary's firstborn, which is not an indication that there were other children born to her, so much as it is an indication of Jesus' privileged position, given the Israelite tradition of how the firstborn son was called to royal and priestly prerogatives in the family. Now, the Levites temporarily took them, but in Luke 2, we can see them coming back to God's firstborn through the Blessed Virgin and her dedication of Jesus in Luke 2.
1: And we spend so much time, even then, in the holy place with Zechariah.
0: That's right, and Anna and Simeon and all of these scenes in the opening chapters of Luke are temple-centered. They're liturgically saturated, and they kind of give us an indication of what is going to come. It's not going to be the eradication of liturgy. It's going to be the transformation of the old liturgy into a new and divine liturgy that really represents the climax of Luke's account. You know, Luke is the one who really emphasizes how, with the triumphal entry, the Son of David enters the city of David to restore the kingdom of David, but he does so by immediately going into the temple and cleansing the temple of its corruption. And then the leaders begin to conspire towards his death, but he prepares himself and his disciples for that death by celebrating the Passover and by using it as the occasion to institute a new Todah, a sacrifice of thanksgiving. He knows a day of trouble is on its way. Mm. He calls on the Lord, his Father God. He knows he'll be delivered, and so he bequeaths to his disciples not only a new Passover, but a transformed Todah, a Eucharistia, a thank offering like no other to help deliver us in the time of trouble.
1: Now, you've talked about Matthew and you've talked about Luke, and everything we've said about them could be said about Mark as well.
0: That's right.
1: But really, it's when we come to John that we see this flowering of liturgical motifs, right? The material in John that's sacramental and liturgical is almost as much as in all of the other Gospels combined.
0: And then some. I mean, I remember as a Protestant finding myself feeling a little disturbed when I saw two or three different Protestant biblical scholars defining John's Gospel as a sacramental Gospel. Mm. I mean, sacramental, that sounded too Catholic. It sounded almost medieval. But I realized they were simply echoing the early fathers.
1: I remember reading it described as the Johannine Sacramentary.
0: That's right. Father Raymond Brown uses that as well to indicate how the symbolism of John's presentation is just enriched deeply by sacramental images. And this is something that, again, isn't just done in a vacuum. It's based upon the Old Testament foundation. In the calendar of the Mosaic Covenant that we find all the way back in Leviticus 23, there were seven festivals every year. And then, of course, in the seventh year, there was a Sabbath year. And then every seven years, the year of Jubilee, described in Leviticus 25. And so the sevenfold rhythm of the covenant was something that was really carved into the buildings and the life experience of every Jew. John was a Jew, as well as a Christian, and he saw no antagonism or opposition. So when it came to writing up his gospel, what he does is very clear. He bases it, as Father Bouimard and others have indicated, on a sevenfold sequence. Of course, we know that there are seven I am sayings and other things, too, that come in sevens.
1: And those are statements of our Lord's divinity, right?
0: That's right. I am the way, the truth, and the life. I am the good shepherd. I am the light of the world. Seven times he says that. But you also see a larger outline, because the whole Gospel of John is based around seven Jewish festivals. In John 1, for example, we see the recurrence of a phrase, the next day, the next day, the next day, in verses 29, 35, and 43, leading up to the third day when Jesus is there at the wedding feast at Cana, transforming this water that was used for Jewish liturgy ritual for purification. He transforms that into the best wine at the marriage feast.
1: It's a transubstantiation of
0: a sort. Yeah. Of a sort, that's right. So the first chapter of John's Gospel gives us this seven-day pattern. And then in the second half of John chapter 2, we have the first of three Passovers. And then as we continue reading John 1, John 2, we get to chapters 3, 4, and 5. And there we discover Jesus healing on the Sabbath in chapter 5.

0: 5. And then in chapter 6, the second of the three Passovers is the occasion when he multiplies the loaves, he gives the bread of life discourse, and he announces that his flesh and blood are food and drink. Again, against the Passover backdrop, these words are understandable. Apart from the Passover, why would we ever imagine eating his flesh or drinking his blood, unless, of course, he is the Lamb and hence the communion meal? So as you see the 7 days, the Passover, the Sabbath, the next Passover, then in chapter 7 we come to the Feast of Dedication. It's a celebration of water and light that God provided in the wilderness. And so in chapter 7, Jesus says, out of me shall flow rivers of living water. And in John 8, he says, I am the light of the world. These statements show us that Jesus' own teaching is incomprehensible apart from the liturgical backdrop of ancient Judaism.
1: And that water motif had been running, so to speak, through all the other chapters of the gospel as well.
0: Very much so. You come to chapter 9, and there you have the Feast of Dedication, or what we know as Hanukkah, and he's in the temple near Solomon's portico. So it's not only the time, but the place that is so deliberate on Jesus' part. And while Gentile readers might not get it, you can be sure that John understood it, and his initial readers, who were almost all Jewish Christians, would have readily understood the transformation that Jesus was bringing about. But the seventh in the series, of course, is what you reach when you come to John chapter 12, because that is the third and final Passover. And it's the definitive fulfillment of the old and the establishment of a new Passover through the institution of the Eucharist, which we read about in Matthew, Mark, and Luke. But John gives us in the upper room a farewell discourse apart from the institution narrative. He just assumes that we know about the Eucharist being instituted from Matthew, Mark, and Luke, and then he gives us the vine discourse. Mm. I am the vine, you are the branches, and if you abide in me, you will bear much fruit.
1: And the Father saw that as a Eucharistic image in itself.
0: Right, of course. What kind of fruit do you bear on a vine? Well, grapes that will produce wine.
1: Right.
0: And so the farewell discourse of Jesus given to us in John's gospel, again, shows us that what is taking place in the upper room through the foot washing, through the Eucharist, through all of the imagery of abiding in Christ and bearing fruit through the Spirit, the Paraclete, all of this is not meant to shed the skin of liturgy as we move from the old to the new, but in order to enter into the new wineskins and the new wine of the new covenant. This is so deliberate on Jesus' part, and it's so clear when you read the New Testament Gospels in the light of the Old Testament, you realize that this fulfillment is, again, restorative as well as transformative.
1: Now, I want to move us from the Gospels to the rest of the New Testament, to the epistles, the letters, and the visionary books as well. But right now we have to take a break. So please come back with us, and we'll continue our discussion then.

0: At Christmas Midnight Mass, God gave me a special grace that I will never forget. I saw the child Jesus, who came out of the host, standing near the priest at the altar. He stood there, smiling at me. He came to me and whispered in my ear,
1: "I want to be close to your heart, because I want to teach you spiritual childhood. I want you to be very little and humble in everything you say and do towards others. In this way, I could use you to bring others to my love and mercy."
0: He looked into my eyes with great love, and I heard him speak to me in my heart.
1: "Remember, I want you to remain little, trusting me as a small child who trusts his parents in all his needs

0: The Trappists, a lifestyle of humble contemplation rooted in the timeless gift of silence. Witness the daily prayers and work of those who have consecrated their lives to Christ within this unique monastic community.
1: Several spiritual masters say that the purpose of the monastery is to find your heart, to find your true self. We're not out there beating our drum. We're sort of a silent presence.
0: They pray for the intentions of the world.

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1: Welcome back to Letter and Spirit. I'm Mike Aquilina, pleased to be here with you, and Scott Hahn. Scott, we've been talking about the Gospels, and now we're going to move to the epistles. We're going to move to the writings of the apostles, and we're going to notice, I think, that they took Jesus' cues, and they took him at his word when he commanded them to do this and to go and baptize. They continued this liturgy, right? They established it in the churches they founded.
2: That's right. And I would have debated that before I became a Catholic more than two decades ago. But I think it's pretty clear that in the letters of Paul especially, there's a real prominence given to the sacraments in general, baptism and the Eucharist particularly. But whether you agree with that interpretation of Paul or not, one thing is clear, and that is in the book of Acts, the Acts of the Apostles give us a historical testimony to the centrality of the sacraments of the New Covenant right away.
1: The prayers and the fellowship, the koinonia. Yeah.
2: Already in Acts chapters 1 and 2, we have Pentecost representing the birthday of the Church of the New Covenant. And at the climax of Peter's first sermon, when the people are cut to the quick and they want to know what to do, he says, repent, believe, and be baptized, mm-hmm. because the promise is to you and to your children and to those who are far off. So he's applying the promise that God gave to Abraham to the people who are about to receive baptism.
1: Yes.
2: So immediately, baptism as a sacrament emerges. But even before you get out of chapter 2, in verse 42, the breaking of the bread alongside of baptism. Eucharist and baptism become a common feature of everyday life for the early Christians. Mm-hmm. And as you continue reading the book of Acts, you find that the breaking of bread denotes what takes place on the Lord's Day, not only under Peter's leadership, but also under Paul in Acts 20 and elsewhere. The breaking of the bread on the Lord's Day is the signal act of renewing our covenant with God in the new covenant.
1: And there are other ritual, sacramental actions as well, too. There's the laying on of hands in the Acts
2: right.
1: of the Apostles.
2: In Acts 6 and 7, the laying on of hands is the rite of holy orders as it's applied to the deacons, the first deacons of the early church. And you see the laying on of hands referred to elsewhere in Acts and the letters of Paul, mm-hmm. showing us that this rite of succession that was practiced in the Old Testament is just carried over. And transformed also so that it's not lineal descent that is biological, but a sacramental gift that is conferred supernaturally. So you have baptism, you have Eucharist, you have the laying on of hands, you have the Ethiopian eunuch baptized by Philip. But my favorite story is of Saul's conversion, because there on the road to Damascus, he's blinded by the light, he hears the voice, and he recognizes the Lord. When he says, Saul, Saul, why are you persecuting me? He says, who are you, Lord? He knows he's the Lord God. He just didn't think up until then that he had been persecuting the Lord God.
1: Yes.
2: So when Jesus identifies himself as the Lord, Saul begins to realize that his physical blindness is an external sign of his own spiritual condition up until that time. And that blindness continues until what? Until he's baptized by Ananias. And as soon as he's baptized, there's an enlightenment, as the early church called it.
1: The illumination, they often referred to baptism.
2: The photismos, the scales fell from his eyes, and at once he could see, not only naturally, but now supernaturally. And so this sort of experience is going to give to Paul, the apostle, a very, very vivid sense of how baptism is more than mere ritual symbolism. So when you move from Acts into the first of Paul's letters, Romans chapter 5 describes the predicament that all humans share as a result of original sin coming from Adam.
1: Right.
2: How do we get out from Adam and into Christ? That's the question at the beginning of chapter 6. And Paul answers it forthrightly by saying, baptism. Don't you know that all of us who have been baptized in Christ have died to sin? In other words, original sin as a stain is wiped away. That condition of being disgraced and devoid of God is now overcome by the Holy Trinity rushing in to fill us and to dwell within us as a result of our own baptism. So for Paul, baptism is the way in which we are justified by faith, not as a private interior feeling that I conjure up on my own, but also and even more as an external sacramental liturgy that Christ himself performs on my behalf to make me born again, to be born of water and spirit, as Jesus had explained to Nicodemus. Everything else that Paul has to say about the gift of salvation, the grace of justification, flows

0: out of baptism.
1: And yet, at several points in the New Testament, we read that Christ's work, his sacrifice, was once for all. And not to be repeated. And yet, the very first Christians, the earliest church fathers, often referred to the Eucharist as the sacrifice. It was their favorite phrase for it.
0: That's right. And so here again, I think back to my own interpretation when I was still outside of the Catholic tradition, outside the church. I assume that the language of once for all meant over and done with. That is the sense of termination. I've come to see that once for all can be taken in a very different sense, that of continuation or perpetuation. For example, in Romans 12, Paul tells the readers, "Therefore, brethren, I beseech you by the mercies of God to present your bodies as a living sacrifice."
1: Ah, okay.
0: And so the language of the liturgy, the language of liturgical sacrifice is applied to our lives. Paul never suggests that because Christ's sacrifice is once for all, therefore all sacrifices are done away with. In fact, he interprets the entire Christian life in liturgical terms of living out Christ's sacrifice that we share in Eucharistically. As we move from Romans to Corinthians, it becomes even clearer and more explicit. In 1 Corinthians 5, Christ our Passover has been sacrificed for us. Therefore, let us keep the feast. In verse 6, he's going on to describe in imperative tense. That Greek phrase is very strong. We must keep the feast, not with the leaven of malice and insincerity, but the unleavened bread of truth. So he's speaking of the feast of unleavened bread, which he applies to the Eucharist. By the time you get to 1 Corinthians 10 and 11, he is describing the Eucharist in the most realistic terms you will find anywhere in the Bible, where he says, the bread which we break, is it not the body of Christ? The cup of blessing which we bless, is it not a koinonia, a participation, a communion in the blood of Christ? And then as he moves from chapter 10 to Corinthians 11, he says that those who don't, you know, who eat and drink without discerning the Lord's body, eat and drink judgment on themselves. They're guilty of profaning the body of Christ, not just a symbol of the body of Christ. But when you get through Romans and Corinthians and you get through Galatians, that also has a lot of baptismal imagery, or what some scholars now call baptismal mystagogy, to show that Christ's death and resurrection is transferred to us by the Spirit, especially in baptism. But by the time you get to the book of Hebrews, that to me is what clinched it, because that is where Jesus' high priesthood is taught, his sacrifice that establishes a new covenant. And that is where the language continues to come up, once for all sacrifice, sure. Once for all. By the time you get to chapter 8, Hebrews chapter 8 is probably the most decisive turning point in my own understanding of Jesus' sacrifice. Because in chapter 8, it talks in the opening verses of how every priest is ordained for the purpose of offering sacrifices. Hence, it is necessary for Christ, who is now our heavenly high priest, to also have something to offer. He's not talking about what Jesus did at Calvary in offering his body as a sacrifice.
1: It's in the present tense.
0: It's the present tense. He's carrying on a high priesthood right now in heaven, and he wouldn't be a heavenly high priest unless he had a priestly offering. Mm-hmm. Now, what is it? It's certainly not cattle, sheep, and goats, but it most certainly is his own glorified body. So the body of Christ by which the new covenant was ratified is the Eucharist as it was before Calvary. It is the battered body of Jesus' sacrifice on the cross, but it is also the resurrected body that ascends into heaven and is seated at the right hand of the Father. And there is Jesus as the heavenly high priest after the order of Melchizedek. He's not just a king, he's a high priest, and he's fulfilling a heavenly liturgy by offering his own body that we share through the Eucharist.
1: So it's still one sacrifice. We're just caught up in it.
0: That's right. And it's once for all, too, but not in the sense of terminated. It isn't once for all over and done with. The once and for allness of Christ's sacrifice is that it's a perpetual sacrifice. Jesus doesn't need to bleed and die over and over again. He's not offering cattle, sheep, and goats, you know, once a year as the high priest did on the Day of Atonement. His priestly offering up in heaven is his glorified body, which we receive in the Eucharistic offering here and now. It's once for all in the sense of, well, you know, how do you repeat something that never ends? This is not the repetition of Christ's sacrifice. It is the re-presentation that is a perpetual offering. That is the language that makes sense out of the entire epistle to the Hebrews.
1: This is why the ancient Christians referred to the new and eternal covenant.
0: Yes, indeed. In fact, that language is drawn straight

0: from the book of Hebrews, chapter 9. In the opening verses of chapter 9, the writer contrasts the ablutions or baptisms of the Old Covenant, along with the food and drink which did not perfect the consciences of those who offered the sacrifices. You know, in the Old Covenant, you had baptisms, you had sacrifices, you had food and drink, but it was only symbolic. The move from the Old Covenant to the New is not you had ritual then, but you don't now. It's that you had rituals then that were only symbolic, but weak and ineffective, whereas in the New Covenant, we have baptism that is powerful. We have food and drink that is effective. It doesn't just symbolize, it actually accomplishes the very thing it symbolizes, cleansing us, nourishing us, empowering us to become living sacrifices, so that the Christian life is truly a liturgy inasmuch as we live out the Eucharistic mystery that we've celebrated in our marriages and in our work and in our everyday lives.
1: There's a new level of reality to all of it. It's as real as a Mack truck.
0: Exactly. We've seen this in previous weeks, that the liturgy is not an escape from reality. Mm-hmm. It's an empowerment so that we have the means to go out into the world and sanctify the temporal order, beginning with our own marriages and our families, our parishes, our towns and cities, our counties and states. But the whole world has come under our heavenly King, who's also our high priest. And it's the Mass that enables us to do what we could never do on our own.
1: The Holy Mass as reality check.
0: That's right. And the Holy Mass as the reality of the New Covenant. He said, do this in remembrance of me. He didn't say write it, though I'm sure glad that they were inspired to write it as well.
1: Yes. And this is what we undergo whenever we experience the sacraments of the church.
0: Yes.
1: It's an exciting thing.
0: Amazing.
1: And this is the rite. This is the thing that's repeated because our Lord commanded us to do it.
0: But repeated in the sense of constant representation.
1: Representation. Mm-hmm. Wow. Well, we'll be back to represent some new ideas, which are eternal ideas, about the liturgy and the Word of God next week. Scott, thanks for joining us. And thank you, too, for joining us. I hope you'll be back next time on Letter and Spirit.

0: father would go to the sound of the guns.
1: Grab these guys with the bullets kicking up dust around his feet.
2: For 40 years, 50 years, we had heard that he had been buried in one of these mass graves. I got a call from William Hansen, and he told me that he buried Father Capon. I thought, this can't be true.
1: He read the story that in the magazine.
3: It reminded him, well, this is the priest that I knew. That's the power, you know, of storytelling and evangelization.

0: On this day, more than 6,000 Catholic schools will open their doors to teach the truth of Jesus Christ. 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For as Jesus himself said, "You will know the truth, and the truth will set you free." Be strong, be bold, be Catholic.
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0: Hello, I'm Father Mitch Pacwa, and welcome to EWTN Live, where we bring you guests from around the world. Now, the standard take on Saint Joseph is that he was a man of few words. After all, nothing he said was ever recorded in sacred scripture. Men's conferences around the world encourage husbands and fathers to emulate Saint Joseph's strong, silent type persona. But how does that work in the times of life when your wife is angry, your kids are screaming, the car is in the shop again? Our guest tonight has dedicated his life to sharing the four pillars of Saint Joseph's spirituality with men around the world. He's the author of many books, two of which are The Rule, Counsels and Directives for Husbands and Fathers, along with another book called Custos, Total Consecration to Saint Joseph, the 33-day preparation for fullness of divine sonship and spiritual fatherhood. He is the co-host of the Catholic Gentleman podcast with John Heinen, and he's the executive director of the Fathers of St. Joseph, an apostolate which works for the restoration, redemption, and revitalization of fatherhood by helping men live St. Joseph's spirituality. So please welcome our guest, Devin Schott.
1: Thanks for having me on.
0: Good to have you, Devin. Thank you for coming all the way down here to Sweet Home, Alabama. Good to have you.
1: Yeah, it's great to be here.
0: Yeah, so there are a couple things here that, you know, you've got four pillars for the spirituality of St. Joseph. What are they? So, and how did you come to them?
1: Oh, so how did I come to them? Well, it was kind of an...
0: Well, first, let's say what they are.
1: Okay. So the four pillars of St. Joseph are to embrace silence, embrace woman, embrace the child, and embrace charitable authority. It's perfectly scriptural. Actually, it corresponds to St. Joseph's chronological life. So when he discovered Mary pregnant without his cooperation, the first thing that Joseph did was he took it to God. He entered the silence and he waited on God. And then God directed him then to take Mary as his wife, embrace woman, embrace her burdens as his own. And by doing that, then he takes the Christ child, who is not his biological child, and claims him as his own and raises him as his own. And then from there, he's assuming his charitable authority, which is very countercultural in this day and age, but is essential. And he's the one, if you notice, after the Annunciation, all the divine directives that are given to the Holy Family are given to St. Joseph, which God is establishing the paradigm of fatherhood there and fatherly leadership. He's saying, I want this guy, the father, to lead. Even if his wife is perfect and his child is perfect, I'm establishing him as the spiritual leader, if you will, to lead the family. And so those are St. Joseph's four pillars in a nutshell. And I believe that if men were to live these four pillars, embrace them and live them in their life, this world would change. The church would change. We would have a revitalization in the church.
0: This is something that, again, I'll go back to my second question, which is, how did you come to understand these as four pillars? Because you don't hear this so much about St. Joseph, you know, those four points.
1: Yeah.
0: It's not that, you're right, these are scriptural, but how did this... Did you thematize them in this way?
1: Well, I think it was born out of a personal crisis. So my wife was pregnant with our third daughter, Anna Marie. She was born at 28 weeks premature, and so she's about this big. I mean, she was very small. She spent a month in a neonatal intensive care unit, and the nurses were getting her digestive system, her lungs, to function properly. And then after that month, Anna Marie came home, and we had our perfect little Anna Marie. But within 5 days, she suffered, started having respiratory issues, spiked the fever. We readmitted her to the hospital, but we couldn't admit her to the NICU for fear of infecting the other babies. And so she was admitted to the pediatric unit, and they'd never had a baby that small before. And so long story short, there was some nurse neglect, about 11 hours of apnea. She suffered a hypoxic event. Not enough oxygen was transmitted to her brain. And so by the time

0: And they flew her out to a children's hospital a couple hours away, medevaced her out. She had 3 clinical death experiences of permanent brain injury, and she's confined to a wheelchair today. We do everything for her. I went there that night, and I was with Anna Marie in her isolation unit. And when my wife showed up the next day after making arrangements for other 2 daughters, she saw Anna Marie on the life support ventilator, swollen from the Lasix. And she just turned to me and she said, I need you to come home and be a husband and father. And I thought, well, I am. But really, I wasn't. I was a man who, yes, I surrendered my life to Jesus Christ, but I was still living for the world and living for what I call the 6 P's of the world: prestige, prominence, power, profit, possessions, and pleasure. And she was saying, I need you to really be a husband. I need you to really be a father. And so that was the beginning. And so I tried, but there's no manual for fatherhood. In fact, the church has no encyclicals on it. There's no encyclicals on how to be a husband. The catechism doesn't have sections on it per se. And so I really struggled to formulate a vision. And when I was, a friend of mine took me to Medjugorje, and Nancy, who's the interpreter, Father Yoso, was our guide. And I was talking to her about how I felt like God had a calling on my life, but I didn't know what it was. And she said, are you married? And I said, yes, I'm married. Do you have children? Yes, I have 3. She said, go home and be St. Joseph. And I knew nothing about St. Joseph. And so that's when I made a chapel in my attic and just started praying to God. And that's, not to be mystical or hyperbole, but that's when those 4 pillars came to me. And I wrote my first book, Joseph's Way, which was basically just, you know, a book to myself, a letter to myself on how to be a father, comparing St. Joseph to the patriarchs.
1: One of the things it sounds like to me is that you are dealing with a very important crisis.
0: Yes.
1: You know, a seriously ill child, and then a child who, because of that illness, has a number of really serious handicaps.
0: Yes.
1: That and a wife that needs you. That crisis is, you know, what got you to think. I mention this because some people would say, well, the church doesn't have anything in the catechism on how to be a father. There's no encyclicals. I'm leaving.
0: Yes, right.
1: And instead, your response is, I'm turning to Jesus. I'm going to God.
0: Right.
1: What does he want?
0: Yeah.
1: And if it's not there, it's what I like to call the little red hen approach to life. If nobody else will do it, I'll do it myself. Mm. That seems to be what you're doing here.
0: Yeah. And it was in that vacuum, if you will, trying to get this vision of fatherhood. And you know, of course, there's nuggets along the way, you know. And I remember hearing the quote from John Paul II that original sin seeks to abolish fatherhood. And that, well, what does that mean? You know, and other things like that. But what I discovered, I love what St. Pope John Paul II said in Familiaris Consortio, Article 25. He said, the human father's mission is to relive and reveal God's fatherhood. And so it's things like that that kind of, you know, fed me. But what is that vision of fatherhood? What does that look like? And really, quite simply, I boiled it down to 3 things. The human father, to reflect and to reveal God the Father, he must be the face of God the Father that our children cannot see. He must be the voice of God the Father that our children cannot hear. And he must become the touch of God the Father that our children cannot feel. And so it's within those 3 kind of, I guess, roles or responsibilities that we can really reflect God the Father, not only to our children, but to our wives. Because if you think about it, one of the last Old Testament prophecies, or well, maybe not one of the last, but when God spoke through the prophet Malachi, chapter 4, verse 6, he says, in the end, before that great and terrible day, I will turn the hearts of fathers toward their children and the hearts of children toward their fathers, lest I come and strike the land with anathema. And so God's game plan is he wants us fathers to turn our gaze of affection, attention, proper discipline, love toward our children and our wives. And so then our children will turn not only to us and trust us, but to the one we represent, God the Father. And that's what's missing in our culture is we have so many people who are distant from God the Father, believe that God the Father is angry with them, does not love them, or is against them because they've had a distant father or an absent father, or maybe no father at all.
1: And this is part of the real circumstance in our culture today, that there's a lot of absence of fatherhood. And in our earlier conversation today, that's not all the doing of the men.

0: A lot of times it's a mutual problem between men and women that, you know, there's not that willingness to make the bond between a man and a woman to change them from a guy and a gal into a husband and a wife and a family.
1: Yeah.
0: You know, that's even if there are kids, there's still not always the willingness to make that bond.
1: Well, that's where everything begins. The trailhead of, well, so let's, in marriage, the trailhead is marriage. Mm-hmm. If you think about it, there are the two most notable institutions that are meant to reflect and reveal God, who God is, his image, his likeness, mm-hmm. is marriage and the family. St. John Paul II talks about this all over the place, but he basically says that fundamental cell of society, the family, will determine the trajectory of society. And so, but the family goes by way of marriage. And so we really have to figure out, what does it mean to be married these days? I mean, I think really what's going on is, like in today's gospel, I think Jesus said, you know, I leave the apostles in the world, but I have saved them and spared them from the world. But we're confused. We think, oh, I can give my life to Jesus Christ and submit to him, but I still can live for the world. And in fact, Jesus is there to help me to win it in the world. But the world and the word are two opposing kingdoms, right? Mm-hmm. And so marriage is at the center of the battle between the word and the world, these two kingdoms. Mm-hmm. And so what I notice is when the human father wants to live for those six P's of the world, and he bows down to them for his identity, as Satan wanted Jesus to in the desert, that's when everything tumbles, because he's out there. Maybe he's being defined by his occupation rather than by his vocation. He's looking to the world for the accolades and the honors and the human respect rather than looking to God, who seeking the things that are above rather than the things below. But with the wife, with Instagram, TikTok, Facebook, all these things out there, social media is putting so much pressure on these women to say, look, there's a better life out there than just serving your children and being faithful to your husband. You can have more. And what they were casting off, though, is actually by casting off our marriage and fidelity to marriage, we're actually casting off fidelity to Christ. And when we do that, we have nothing.
0: Mm-hmm. No, I think these are some of the problems. Now, I like the way that you are making that link to the way Saint Joseph shows himself acting in the gospel. Mm. You know, we see him especially in Saint Matthew, a little bit in Saint Luke. He's not in the other gospel except to be mentioned
1: right.
0: by name.
1: Right.
0: Apparently, he had died before the public ministry had started, you know, sometime between when Jesus was 12 and 30. We don't know the year. But we do see him acting, especially in the Gospel of St. Matthew. That St. Matthew writes the infancy narrative from the perspective of St. Joseph, mm. while St. Luke writes from the perspective of Our Lady.
1: Right.
0: So that's two different perspectives. But let's go through these pillars again. Okay. And we listed them. What's some of the meaning of it? So your first pillar is to embrace silence.
1: Right. So there's three forms of silence. There's silence within oneself. So that's kind of like your prayer life, you know, and your conversation with yourself and with God. But then there's silence before men, to be known by God rather than choosing to be noticed by men. Okay. So it's all about motivation. And then there's silence before God, which is to offer secret sacrifice to God, as Jesus says in Matthew 6, you know, for your Father who is in secret. So fatherhood is an imitation of God the Father who is in secret. So what this means, like at the wedding at Cana, where Jesus compels or commands the servants to fill the 6 stone jars with water. And they do it. And then after they take the water, which had now turned wine, that Jesus transformed the water into wine, to the chief steward of the feast without knowing from whence it came. He did it in secret. That's what we talk about with secret works. Now, notice with St. Joseph, I love this about St. Joseph, that, and we kind of miss it in the vernacular, but in the Greek, it's so powerful, and you would know this very well, but it says that when Joseph was pondering these things, when Mary, he discovered mm-hmm. Mary pregnant, that Greek word ponder is enthymaime. Mm-hmm. And enthymaime, the root word for enthymaime is thumos, the masculine warrior spirit to the Greek. So we know right there that St. Joseph, he had a masculine warrior spirit. Mm-hmm. However, enthymaime is when the masculine warrior spirit is grieving, agitating,

0: agitated. And so Joseph, he's agitated, he's grieving over the potential loss of Mary, but what does he do? He doesn't go to the local bar in Nazareth, he doesn't post it on Facebook or hashtag my wife's pregnant without my cooperation. He goes to God and he enters the silence. And I love this about St. Joseph. And we, yeah, not one word of his is recorded in the scripture, but he takes his grieving enthymeme heart to God, and then he waits on God. And this is kind of the process with Joseph. He enters the silence, he waits, therefore patience. He perseveres in his devotion to God. He doesn't move, really. Perseverance. And then he does it all over again until God intervenes. And he doesn't take it anywhere else, to God. And we don't know if it was, like I said, two minutes, 2 days, 2 weeks, 2 months before God intervenes. But it's when God intervenes, God reminds Joseph in prayer, and I love this, in the silence, of Joseph's identity and his mission, which this is the key to manhood. This is the key to fatherhood. Joseph, son of David, he's an underground king. He's a Jewish king, yet he's underground and hidden. He's a hidden king, and therefore he's a son of God in a way. Joseph, son of David, do not fear, don't be afraid, to take Mary your wife, for that which is conceived in her is of the Holy Spirit. That is, that's your mission, to be the husband to the mother of God and to be a father to the son of God. Mm-hmm. And so if we men are willing to sacrifice the time in the morning, in those dark hours of the morning, enter the silence and be with God and wait on God and patiently persevere in prayer, God's going to reveal to us our identity, our mission as fathers, as husbands, as men, and he's going to give us the game plan that's going to actually change not only our lives and our families, but this world.
1: Mm-hmm. And this, again, I think you yourself had taken, you know, this own family crisis into the silence with God, and this is part of the fruit of it. I think it may be difficult. People a lot of times feel there isn't someone with whom they can talk, but you can enter into that quiet time with God. This is very important, and I think for everyone to be aware, it's possible to be distracted by lots of other things. You know, it's not bad to watch some sports, but it can become a replacement for your prayer time. Yes. Certainly, it is bad to be engaged in pornography and things like that. That time alone is not meant to be used for sin, but it's meant to be with God. And that kind of silence before God is a crucial element.
0: It's the foundation of everything. And I think what we really demonstrate is that if we're not willing to enter silence with God, generally why men don't want to enter silence with God is because they're afraid. Mm-hmm. They're afraid that God might not speak, or that maybe he doesn't exist. Or if he does speak, what's he going to ask me to do? And if you can believe this, I mean, a statistic came out that 1/3 of devoted Catholic men pray daily. That's devoted Catholic men. These are the guys who go to Mass weekly. They're Catholic, you know, but only 1/3 of them pray daily. Our prayers are powerhouse, you know? Mm-hmm. And so what we need to do is we need to, as men, we talk about being courageous, being warriors, but I think there's nothing more courageous than to enter the silence. And you know what? Yeah, it's like anything. You have to go 15 days, 30 days, 45 days, and maybe you're not hearing nothing, but eventually, by meditating on the Word of God, he's gonna intervene and he's gonna speak to your heart. It's impossible because he's God. God is real. He's created us for relationship with him. He wants us to have that relationship with him. He wants to reveal himself to us, but he wants us to do the work.
1: And this is something that will apply. For instance, when you have a child who is giving you difficulty. Now, at different stages of life, pretty much every kid sort of comes up with some kind of difficulty.
0: Yeah.
1: And you have to respond to it wisely, prudently, and effectively. You need to take time to listen to God.
0: Yeah.
1: Like, how do I deal with this little brat?
0: Well, I mean, if you are called to be the face of God the Father, the voice of God the Father, the touch of God the Father, you have to know God the Father. You can't give what you don't have.
1: Yeah.
0: If I'm called to live in charitable authority, that is, use my authority charitably. So what we have in our culture is the Andrew Tate mentality of manhood, which is domination.

0: domineering. He was a guy who rose up rather largely in the last, when Trump was being elected for the first time, I believe, and he was the most searched after man on the internet. But he started out he used traditional conservative norms of masculinity and maybe family life, but used it in order to propagate kind of more of a domineering type of, I guess, approach to dealing with women, pornography, that kind of thing. Then you have the abdicators. You have the dominator and you have the abdicator. Adam in the garden, silent before the serpent, won't defend her, won't protect her. So, but in the middle is the man who learns how to set the pace of self-giving love, like Christ, like Saint Joseph. That's the golden mean between domination and abdication. And if we men can do that, especially when our children are misbehaving, what's the reaction when our child is misbehaving? We either want to vent with anger or just avoid it, just forget about it. Mm-hmm. But we have to step in and discipline with love, and love with discipline. Because discipline without love, was abuse, and love without discipline is neglect. Mm-hmm. And so we have to love with discipline and discipline with love. And that's a very hard place to be at. And it's very vulnerable because we have to take the hit. But what I've found is that children end up respecting their father immensely. Later on, for example, a female woman that I knew, it was high school, all of her girlfriends were going to the beach and they weren't gonna wear two pieces. And so she asked her dad if she could wear a two piece and her dad said no. And she was upset. So she ended up going to the beach with her friends, but she wore the one piece. Well, she was so upset by it that she didn't talk to her dad for a couple weeks. And then finally, she decided she was gonna confront him. And she said, why didn't you let me wear that two-piece? You know, I didn't fit in with my friends. I look like such an idiot, you know? And he said, because I will not let you and your beauty hand it over to the lust of boys trapped in men's body. And she says that story today with a smile on her face in such gratitude to her dad because he defended her, he protected her. That's loving with discipline and disciplining with love. You ride that golden mean and say, hey, fine. You can be mad at me all you want, but you know I have your best interest in place. Am I saying this because I hate you? Am I saying this because I want to hurt you? No, it's because I love you, and you know that.
1: I want to go to your second pillar, to embrace woman, because as you said, this is not about men learning how to be domineering.
0: Yes.
1: That's right. Not the model of St. Joseph at all. You right. don't see him yelling and threatening to punch or hit. You don't hit women. This is a bad thing. But it is an embrace of womanhood and womanliness.
0: Well, I think it first begins in our loins. You know, we have to, as men, we have to learn how to love woman rightly, which means we need to uphold her dignity and defeat lust in the heart, as Jesus says. You know, if you look at another woman with lust in the heart, you've committed adultery. For me, this is very real. When our daughter Anna Marie was born, the OB, because they had to extract Anna Marie out, it was emergency C-section, mm-hmm. so she was cut with a bikini cut horizontally, but then also vertically through her abdominal wall. And so she's wide open. And they extracted Anna Marie out. She's bruised head to toe because Kim's uterus, my wife's uterus, had crushed Anna Marie. Well, the OB said, you're not to get pregnant for at least a year. And so I became the enemy, you know, and I'd entered marriage full of testosterone, you know, and thinking, like we talked about earlier, that marriage is like a outlet for concupiscence rather than a remedy for it, right? And think, hey, great, I'm married, now I can have intercourse all the time. Well, suddenly that's on hold. And so my wife and I were trying to figure this out. It's becoming very frustrating because we didn't believe in contraception. And the situation became so tenuous. It lasted, you know, we tried to get, you know, ended up in the confessional so many times, but eventually I couldn't take it anymore. And she went to the grocery store with the kids, you know, back in the days before smartphones. Mm-hmm. And I decided I was packing up and I was leaving. Mm-hmm. And, she'd forgot the grocery list. And here I was walking out the front door with the bag and she said, what are you doing? I said, I can't take it anymore. She said, okay, we'll see a priest. And so that night we had a parish priest over. And he was kind of from the 1960s kind of bent, you know. And
1: a kid my age.
0: Yeah, yeah. But not your tone though, for sure. And he said, oh, this is so easy. God's given you three beautiful children and Humanae Vitae makes a provision for you that you can use contraception. And my wife and I looked at each other, and this is the first time we hadn't agreed on anything in like 3 years, but this is the first time we agreed to disagree with this priest. And then he starts backpedaling. But it was that week I went to daily mass.
1: That's not true.
0: No, it's not true. No. And we hadn't been using contraception. That's why it was so difficult.

trying to be faithful to church's teaching. And that week I was going to daily mass, and this guy I never met before said, "Hey, you, come here." He just called me over to his car. And I'm like, "What is this, a drug deal?" You know, and "Come over here." And he whips out this tape set and said, "Naked Without Shame." And I'm like, "Oh, great, pornography." But it was

0: What was very interesting is when I started to love her without self-interest and to bear her burdens as my own, as Paul says, and to count her as better than myself and to seek no reciprocity in that, that's when she wanted to give back and she wanted to love me in the way that I needed. And pretty soon we had this dance of love within our marriage, self-giving love. And then, wouldn't you know it, the kids, they see how we're loving one another and then they want to outdo one another in generosity. And an example of this was our special needs daughter, Anna Marie. We'd have to get up very early in the morning, get her to school. And it took a lot of time. And you know, my wife and I would argue about who would get her up, but it was more like, I'm getting her up. No, I'm getting her up. We'd kind of fight over it because we wanted to give the other one time off. And one morning we go down there and our 10-year-old daughter is getting Anna Marie up, self-giving love. And so when the parents emulate that in marriage, that's when it trickles down to the family. And then the family begins to become that image of the self-giving love of the Trinity. That's the whole goal. God wants us to become who He is. He's an eternal relationship of love, self-giving love, and He wants that to occur in our marriages, in our families. And it's very simple. We just need to conquer lust in our hearts, bear woman's burdens as our own, and count her as better than ourselves. And then she will see that we're being altruistic and she'll want to give back. Because if we're not setting the pace, if we're not initiating, because it's in our body, we initiate. You know, in the sexual act, we initiate. Mm-hmm. There's no initiation, there's no life. It's the same thing on the spiritual level. Our body indicates a spiritual reality. If man isn't initiating self-giving love, there is no dance of self-giving love in marriage and the family.
1: Yeah, okay. And then your third pillar?
0: So embrace the child. And so that's where we need to be the face, the voice, the touch of God the Father. And so one thing that I think is a huge kind of factor is blessing your children every night. You know, as a father, I'm not an ordained priest, but I am the priest of my domestic church. And by God-given authority, I have the right, like St. Joseph did for Jesus. You know, on the eve of the Sabbath, the Jewish father would bless his child. Think about that. Joseph blessed the Son of God. And if it's good enough for the Son of God to be blessed by a human father, then it's good enough for my children to be blessed by their human father. And this is the moment where you become the face, the voice, and the touch of the Heavenly Father, because I love looking my children right in the eyes and getting them right in their eyeballs and may the Lord bless you and keep you. May His face shine kindly upon you. May the Lord grant you His favor, His grace. And, you know, may he grant you entrance to the marriage of the divine Lamb that will never end, you know? And even with my wife, and she's a lot taller than me, so I have to make her sit down. But, you know, the point is blessing them, that moment they feel so secure in love. And for our boys, you know, it takes a little while, but that's where the respect begins with the boys. And boys long for their father's affirmation, attention, absolutely, which speaks respect.
1: And, to remember how at the baptism of each of your children, the priest invites the parents and the godparents to make a sign of the cross. Yes. You don't have to stop doing it at the baptism. You can make a little sign of the cross and pray with your kids every day.
0: Yes.
1: You know, that's a very important part.
0: Well, and this is kind of the danger, though, too, is so, let's just face it, the stats on pornography are staggering. Mm-hmm. You know, where they say young men between the ages of 18 and 30 Two of every three are using pornography regularly, at least monthly. And then 31 to 49, I think it's like 8 out of every 10. Mm-hmm. And then when you get up to 50, it's 50%. When we're in the state of mortal sin, we're called to be distributors of God's manifold grace, as St. Peter says. But when I'm in mortal sin, I can't transmit that grace. And this is a danger. That's why we fathers, we need to get our rear ends in the confessional. We need to confess our sins so that we can become that reservoir, not just a channel, a reservoir of grace, because a reservoir never empties of itself.
1: Yeah, I encourage married couples to use the confessional frequently. You know, not only if they're committing sin, pornography and things, but also in the way they talk to their kids, the way they talk to their spouse, the action that they take toward them, that your confession material may change from pre-marriage into marriage, but you need that reconciliation so you can be a source of grace to the family, and that's very important. Yeah. Your fourth pillar, then?
0: Is charitable authority, like we've talked about, to set the pace of self-giving love. What

0: Adam basically did not do in the garden, what Jesus did in the garden. And if you, I mean, like, for example, you know, Adam in the garden, that Hebrew word for garden, actually, though, the Jewish poets and stuff would use the word garden as a symbol of woman. Mm-hmm. And so Adam was called not only to be the custodian, the kustos of a geographical plot of land, but of Eve, of mm-hmm. woman. And that's what every man's called to be. Jesus, on the night of his betrayal, he's in a garden. And he spills the seed of his blood in that garden. And he sets the pace of self-giving love so effectively all the way to Calvary that for the last two millennia, the bride wants to follow that pace of love, that pace of self-giving love. Mm-hmm. That's what charitable authority is all about, to lead by loving and love by leading. Mm-hmm. And so if there's no one to lead, no one will follow. And so we're called to stand guard as the shepherd who will lay down his life for his sheep. You know, Satan wants to bind the shepherd so the sheep will scatter. We can't have that.
1: Yeah, yeah. Great, that sounds good, it's a good start. We would like to encourage you to go to fathersofstjoseph.org, fathersofstjoseph.org, to find out more about some of this. And also the podcast is thecatholicgentleman.com. thecatholicgentleman.com. We'll come back in a couple of minutes. We want to get some of your comments and your questions to our guest, so please stay with us.

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0: I'd like to recommend another book by our guest. 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You ready for some questions?
1: Yeah.
0: Let's start off. We'll have Steve in Oregon. Steve, what's your question?

0: St. Joseph is the patron of work. If someone is having work problems and working is very hard for them, how can St. Joseph help them in this situation?
1: All right.
2: Okay, well, I think there's a couple things. First of all, we have to have a clear understanding of what work is for, right? Work, our occupation is at the service of our vocation. It's not the other way around. So I'm not defined by what I do for a living, but who I'm living for. So I'm working with excellence. That's the second thing. So first of all, my occupation, my work is at the service of my family. And that's, God will bless it, but it has to be in that order. Second, though, we do everything with excellence as St. Joseph would have, but we offer it to God. That's very, it's very important here, is many of us, we forget that we're supposed to sanctify our work. And how do we do that? Well, that's the difference between the worldly man and the man of the word. God says, I have sanctified them. Jesus says, sanctified them in the truth. Well, he wants to sanctify our work in the truth. And so when we offer to Jesus the pains, the struggles, the problems of work, and we give that to him, that's when the Lord can bless it and transform that into divine wine, into grace for others. So I think that first, understand what the role is, the purpose of your vocation is. Second of all, do everything with excellence, realizing you're going to hit limitations, especially with coworkers and employers. But then third, make sure you're offering every bit of it up so it can be sanctified. But then also, and I think this is interesting, sometimes I found this amidst really pious individuals, men, that they would be afraid to ask God to bless their work, because they felt like it was too much about them. But that's the psalm, right? Grant success the work of our hands.
1: Yeah.
2: We are called to ask God to intervene and to bless the work of our hands. However, this demands that we give him something to work with. You think of the boy who had the 5 loaves and the 2 fishes. He gave Jesus his little, and then Jesus multiplies that. Same with the water that was transformed into wine at Cana Galilee. Jesus is in the business of multiplication and transformation with our little. But we must do our little with excellence, giving it to him. He'll bless it. He'll multiply it. He'll transform it.
1: Yeah, I would like to include in that that it's a good idea to start each day with the morning offering.
2: Yeah.
1: That, you know, you offer all your prayers, works, sufferings, and joys, and that it's in union with Jesus that we offer it for the needs of the church and the world.
2: Absolutely.
1: And then your work is also a prayer. If you make that morning offering, and you can find, go online, you know, that's one of the good things to look for online. You can find the morning offering and other prayers, and make that every day. First thing, you know, is what one priest used to tell his penitents here in Alabama, before your feet hit the floor from bed, make that morning offering. And, you know, in that way, all the work that you do is something that you give to God. This becomes a prayer, and something that is even beyond the good you're doing by excellent work.
2: Absolutely.
1: This is very important.
2: Yeah, and in addition to that, in that morning offering, what I like to do is at the end, so think about this. Mary and Joseph offered Jesus to God at that moment of presentation in the temple. They consecrated him to the Lord. Mm-hmm. And that word, hagios, they made him, hagios means sacred, but it actually means other or different. The temple in Jerusalem was hagios, it was different than any other building. We want to be different than the world in our work, in our families. And so I ask Mary and Joseph, as my parents in the order of grace, present me, consecrate me through Jesus, with Jesus, in Jesus, to God the Father, so that I might be hagios, so that my work may be hagios. It may be set apart, because I think a lot of times, yes, we shouldn't be focused on our own personal greatness, but we should try to do great things for God. We should be magnanimous, mm-hmm. yet not seeking our own honors for our own sake, but to glorify God. And I think a great way to do that is place our life in the Blessed Mother and St. Joseph's hands and say, consecrate me, please, to the Lord.
1: We have a question from our studio audience. Sir, what is your question?
3: So my question is in regards to having patience you talked about. I know in my own life, I always find it hard to like wait for God to do something. So you're talking about how does St. Joseph help us to see like the proper way to wait in patience for God?
2: Yeah, so

0: Okay, well, to wait for patience in God is very important, because I think some people might take, there's extremes here. They might just wait and do nothing, but that's not the answer. Or they might take complete control and do everything. But what we need to do is first we need to pray and ask God what He wants us to do. And let's say God isn't, or we can't discern His voice. He's not responding. Then what do? It's patience and perseverance. It's the both and. So we wait on God, but we heighten our prayer. We intensify our prayer time. Like St. Ignatius of Loyola, in times of desolation, what are you supposed to do? Increase your prayer a little bit. Increase your sacrifice a little bit. Increase your examines a little bit. And that's what we're called to do, is persevere in that way. And this is the other thing in discernment. It's, if there's a door open, go through it until that door shuts. And what I mean is, if there's red flags and God's saying no, then don't go through the door. Or if you've gone through the door and then He shuts the next door, then you have to accept His answer. But I think it's a part of pressing forward with God, but waiting on God. It's a delicate balance, but it's patience and perseverance.
1: Yeah. And, you know, in terms of His patience, you know, think about being told to take a newborn and your young wife, you know, to Egypt and find work.
0: Right.
1: In a place where you don't speak Coptic.
0: Right.
1: There's a Jewish community, but most of them spoke Greek. The local people spoke Coptic. You know, what, how are you doing? With, you know, that's highly risky, but it's, you know, you have to patiently use your skills to make a living in a foreign land until the guy that wants to murder your family dies.
0: Right.
1: You know, that's not easy.
0: And what's so interesting about that passage, it says that Joseph arose by night and took the child and his mother, yes, and fled Egypt. That night is, spiritually speaking, the dark night of fatherhood, where we're not living for the pomp and the circumstance and the accolades and to be noticed by the world, but it's the secret life of fatherhood, like, that changes the world. My friend says that fatherhood is like the stud in the wall. You know, you have the drywall, you don't see the stud behind it, but it holds up the wall, holds up the structure. The human father is established by God to hold up the structure of his marriage, his family, his parish even. And so we're called to be studs, you know?
1: Yeah, I think you got to clarify what kind.
0: Yeah.
1: You know, and there's another factor too with that. A lot of times dads keep giving. They're working every day and they don't always get a thank you.
0: No. Right.
1: And sometimes there's even a lack of appreciation of how he's pouring himself out,
0: yeah,
1: to give everything he works for to help the family. And, you know, and you have to sometimes deal with that patiently.
0: So there's two things with that. Number one, he needs to set the example of gratitude. So thanking his wife for, okay, if she makes dinner or if she's working outside the home, thank her for how she's raising kids. Thank her for the little things, because when she and the children see that, then they're going to learn that behavior.
1: Mm-hmm.
0: The second thing, though, is that could also be a spiritual result of him not being grateful to God for all the gifts that God's given him, right? Mm-hmm. So he needs to be grateful to God. And the more that he expresses his gratitude to God, I think that God will unleash gratitude from others in his life. Now, lastly, though, if it doesn't happen, that's a big cross, right? But he's not to flee his vocation because of it, nor is he to try to get accolades elsewhere. That's a sacrifice given unto God in secret. Yeah. And that's how, and sometimes God can use that sacrifice to disperse or distribute more grace than even if his family notices and gives him the pat on the back.
1: We have another caller. Hello, Mary?
2: Hello.
1: Hi, Mary. Calling from the Commonwealth of Massachusetts, right?
2: I can think of other names for it, but yes.
1: Well, we'll pass over that in silence. What can we do for you this fine day?
2: Well, thank you, Father. Thank you, Devin. I am a great fan of St. Joseph, and I've always wondered why he's depicted as an old man, probably void of all young men's desires. And why could he not have been a young man and through the grace of God overcome all these impulses?
0: Yeah, great question. Well, I believe he was a young man. And I don't believe that he was like 150 years old, bald, and, you know, resting.

0: on a cane, you know? And the reason I believe this is, just like what you were talking about, the flight to Egypt alone, for a man who would be elderly, and to be able to find, you know, work down in Egypt and provide for the family and all that, that would have been very, very difficult. Very difficult. So I do not think, and also I think the reason why that was, that picture was painted of St. Joseph originally was because they couldn't believe that a man could actually overcome lust, you know, in the heart.
1: Though actually it goes back to a book.
0: Okay.
1: Have you ever heard of the Proto-Evangelion of James?
0: Oh, yes. Yes. That's, you're right. Exactly.
1: Yeah, and Mary, that, you, again, this is one more thing you can look up on the internet without even a purgatory charge. This book, the Proto-Evangelion of James, or the Proto-Gospel, or First Gospel of James, sometimes, depending on how they translate the title. This was a book written around 125 A.D. It was not part of the New Testament because all the apostles had died already. So it had to be, the New Testament had to be from the witness of the apostles. But it seems that this was based on family recollections. The family that was living in Nazareth. There were a number of family members living in Nazareth well into the 200s. In fact, one of the emperors even arrested some of them, you know, later on for thinking they might be rebels. And they let them go because they weren't. But in that proto-gospel of St. James, or proto-evangelion, it shows that Joseph was an older man who is chosen because his staff sprouted into a lily. That's why you always see St. Joseph carrying a lily.
0: Right.
1: That comes from that, and that based on that, he was chosen to be the custodian of Mary as she came into her adolescence. So that's where that comes from. So that's...
0: We don't know for sure.
1: I don't know anything.
0: But St. Jose Maria Escrivá believes that St. Joseph was a young man, you know, and I think that gives more testimony to the fact that we as men were called to be like St. Joseph in overcoming, yes, our biological testosterone drive, libido drives, but we're called to be pure of heart. And that's really what it means, one of the things that means to be a man. And so St. Joseph, chaste Joseph, is a great example of this.
1: Yeah. We have another question from our studio. Sir, what's your question?
2: I guess mine's kind of a twofold question. So for us brothers in Christ that aren't yet married, what would be, especially after having been married, what would be some of the biggest things that you would suggest we focus on? And also, what are some of the biggest attributes in a potential spouse that you suggest we look for?
0: Okay, so how, in a sense, how should we prepare for our spouse to be, and then what should we be looking for in our wife? So first of all, we were talking about this today. Make sure that you trust God the Father. Have an incredible relation with God the Father. Have an incredible relation with Jesus Christ. Have your prayer life in place. Frequent the sacraments. Make sure that you're living by God's grace and on God's grace. That's the first and foremost. Second is, begin the battle to defeat lust in the heart and to love woman properly. Mm-hmm. And then third is look for opportunities throughout your life for self-giving love, ways that you can be a gift rather than to take. Those, that would be the ways I would say simply prepare. And then also pray for your future bride. Pray that she will be pure. Pray that she will be a godly woman. Now, what do you look for in a woman? Well, you can look on Facebook and Instagram and a lot of times find what you don't want, you know? But I think the one thing that I would say is make sure that you marry a woman who has respect for your spiritual authority and leadership. Because in this day and age, it's very difficult to come by. But my wife and I, we've written a book on marriage. It's gonna come out in August with Sophia Press. And we did some interviews with a lot of different women across the nation. And what we found that one of their primary needs is, believe it or not, is they want their husband's spiritual leadership.

0: leadership. Mm-hmm. So look for a woman who you know wants to be led, who wants to have you as the faithful priest of your family, and is actually going to be willing to partner with you and to allow you to lead.
1: One of the things, a couple of things I look for when I'm preparing couples for marriage is their ability to communicate. There's a certain stage of becoming intrigued with a woman and a woman with a man, where they start telling all about themselves. And, you know, guys are notoriously not very good about sharing about their lives, and this is not part. But when a woman triggers that response in a man, he begins, you know, telling her things he never told anybody else. That's good. But then he also has to listen to her.
0: Yes.
1: There's this mutual listening that goes on, and learning how to communicate in the ways distinctive of men and women. You know, women, you know, the average woman and the average man speak differently. They don't mean the same thing with certain words.
0: No.
1: You know, and the average man, for instance, speaks 12,000 words a day. The average woman speaks 26,000.
0: Wow.
1: The guy's usually about done when he comes home from work, and she's halfway there. You know, that's a difference that is hardwired.
0: Yeah.
1: It shows up at 4 months old and progresses. And this is where you learn how to deal with that aspect of each other, and, you know, communicate and not communicate judgment. I always warn them. You can say, "Well, I just feel you're being very stupid." That's not a feeling.
0: No.
1: No. You know, that's a judgment that you're hiding behind the word "I feel."
0: Right.
1: These, you know, learning how to speak to each other with great respect, but sharing your feelings without it being a judgment of the other, this is a skill.
0: Well, yeah, and I think this is where we can get in the practicals of how to embrace woman. I mean, a weekly date night, you know? I mean, if you can't give 2 hours to your wife in a week, you know, without the phone, without Pokemon, okay? I mean, like, you know, eye contact, you know, and affirming her in her beauty and talking with her and listening to her. And that's what we found too. Well, so weekly date night and then 10 minutes couch time every night where you're not trying to solve her, not trying to, you know, cure her problems, but you're just listening to her. And that's what we found, that women's biggest lament, if you believe this, women's biggest lament with their husbands is that they don't listen. They don't listen to them.
1: Yeah.
0: And so if we could just, and you know, that 24,000, 26,000 to 12,000, we don't have to do a lot of talking. We just have to learn to listen and follow the words to the heart to find out what the heart is speaking. That's the key to communication.
1: And I would offer ladies a little suggestion on encouraging men. If you, when he comes home and he has a drink and a little snack, food and water.
0: Yeah.
1: You know?
0: Yeah.
1: You water them and feed them.
0: Yeah.
1: We're more ready. Same with the little kids. How was school? Fine. But if you bring a snack and a drink in the car on the way home, then they'll chat.
0: Well, that's,
1: so that's just a little.
0: Yeah, that's how Jesus did it. Oftentimes, his best teaching moments were around food.
1: Yeah. So that's a good idea. Again, I want to just remind people of your book, The Rule, Counsels and Directives for Husbands and Fathers, by our guest, Devin Schott. And it's item 5380 at EWTNRC.com. I asked a friend of mine who is a dad to read that, and he found it very, very helpful. Very helpful. Also, the other book, Custos, Total Consecration Through St. Joseph, the 33-day preparation for fullness of divine sonship and spiritual fatherhood. 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That seems to be more a book to help a man embrace that silence.

sacraments that you talked as the first pillar, that you get a chance to pray for those 33 days of consecration. Okay. And you learn how to pray before God about your fatherhood. That's a very useful tool for consecration. Thank you for writing these books. You're doing a lot of other ministry, getting out there to talk to conferences and such. And thank you for being here with us tonight. And want to bless all of you. May the Lord bless you all and keep you and cause His face to shine upon you. May He lead you in all of your ways by His peace. May Almighty God bless you, the Father, the Son, and the Holy Spirit. Amen. And we can bring you guests like Devin and all the other shows we do, plus the other programs on this network and the specials, only because this network is brought to you by you. When Mother prayed about it, she had such a strong sense. She didn't want advertising. She wanted our Lord to inspire you to be generous and keep us in between your gas bill, your electric bill, and your cable bill. If you do that, we'll be able to pay all of our bills too. God bless you all, and thank you.

0: father would go to the sound of the guns.
1: Grab these guys with the bullets kicking up dust around his feet.
2: For 40 years, 50 years, we had heard that he had been buried in one of these mass graves. I got a call from William Hansen, and he told me that he buried Father Capon. I thought, this can't be true.
1: He read the story that in the magazine.
3: It reminded him, well, this is the priest that I knew. That's the power, you know, of storytelling and evangelization.

0: guys ready to go?
1: Just about, Mom.
0: Okay, van leaves in 2 minutes.
1: Honey, aren't you coming?
2: I'm kind of tired. Why don't you go to Mass for both of us?
1: You guys all set?

0: Hello, I'm Doug Keck, and welcome to a special EWTN mini-series entitled Mother Dolores Hart, From Hollywood to Holy Vows. Great to have you here, Mother.
1: Thank you. Thank you.
0: And in this series of programs, we're going to do three programs all about the different

0: aspects of your life, your early childhood, how you got into the movies, another program of your time in the movies, and then finally ending up when you went into the monastery and those experiences. And we'll do those over three 30-minute programs, and we hope our audience will stay with us. Gives us an opportunity to delve deeper into your life and into your spirituality and really into your journey of faith, I guess, literally from growing up in the Midwest to becoming a Hollywood starlet star, and then ultimately becoming hopefully a star in some ways for Jesus. But in humility, you wouldn't say it that way.
1: It sounds good.
0: Right. Well, let me ask you a couple of questions. Let's start off with where you are right now. Mm-hmm. And then, as you said in your book, The Ear of the Heart, which is out, a very wonderful book about your life, which you wrote with Richard Danute. I think you said, let's start with a flashback, but let's talk a little bit about where you are right now, and then let's flash back into your early life. So right now you're in the monastery, and which monastery is that?
1: I am in the Monastery Regina Laudis, Bethlehem, Connecticut.
0: Okay, so that's the one that was featured in the Mother Benedict, foundress of the Abbey of Regina Laudis, the book we had
1: done earlier. She wrote it herself.
0: She wrote it herself. Mm-hmm. Now, what's interesting, a lot of people think that that monastery has a movie connection because they saw the movie Come to the Stable with Loretta Young and Celeste Holm, and it's about some nuns founding a monastery or founding a hospital or something in that area in Connecticut and think that's really what this is about. But I believe that's not true, right?
1: Because the guys they worked with were mafia, I mean, or could be, you know. Mm-hmm. And it couldn't be farther from what happened. And I asked, I said, why did you change such an amazing story mm-hmm. into something so stupid? Mm-hmm. And the only answer back I got was that they had just gotten out of the war, mm-hmm. and they didn't want to do anything that would be too difficult for an audience.
0: Right. They thought that people wanted to be lifted up.
1: Yes.
0: They wanted to laugh.
1: Yes.
0: Right, exactly.
1: And I think we could have provided them with a few laughs.
0: Right. And it is interesting because, of course, a lot of people relate to Loretta Young as being somebody who was fairly well-known Catholic in Hollywood. And mm-hmm. I don't know if they used to call her part of the Catholic Mafia or whatever the thing with, was it Irene Dunner or some of the other ones who were in there, I guess. Rosalind Russell, I think, was another name that was sort of attached
1: to that. I don't know,
0: but
1: I used to go to Mass the same place she went. And every time I went to Mass, she walked right down the middle aisle to the front, to the right, and sat down. Mm-hmm. Every time it was the same space, mm-hmm. same way. And I thought, I wonder if there's a system that's going on here.
0: Well, it might have been a star system even at that time. So you were there now. How many years have you actually been in the monastery?
1: Oh, gosh. I went in 1963, and I will be celebrating 50 years of vows in 2 years. Vows are started in 1966.
0: I see. So, because the first couple of the years, you're actually, what, a postulant?
1: Yeah, postulant and a novice.
0: Okay.
1: So I've been in the monastery 50 years, mm-hmm. but I won't be credited with anything like that for a couple of years now till 2016.
0: Okay, so that's where you are now. Mm-hmm. You recently have been doing a book tour on The Ear of the Heart, the book you wrote with Richard Danute. We had the pleasure of having you on with Father Mitch on a live show,
1: yes.
0: and then several of our other programs. Raymond had you on his program. I had the pleasure of you being on Bookmark again, and so people have heard about the book, which is obviously available through our catalog, and people should check it out if they want more information. But let's talk about, as you say in the book, let's flash back. Now, you're a convert, right?
1: Yes. Actually, my mother wanted me to be a Catholic for some strange reason, and it wasn't strange at all. She took me down to the investiture of my grandfather's aunt, who became a sister of St. Joseph of Carondelet. Mm-hmm. And I was just an infant when she took me there. And she asked the priest if I could be named for Sister Dolores and be baptized. Mm-hmm. And he said, well, you can name her whatever you like, mm-hmm. but we can't baptize her because Mom was a Baptist and my father was just a of what you, I know what you call them,

0: He was non-denominational, yeah, somebody yeah. who didn't really go to church.
1: Free thinker.
0: A free thinker. Yeah. Okay. Which was not unusual in that period of time, because you were born in the late 30s, and obviously people look back and realize there was a lot of, you know, between the socialist theories and other things that were out there milling about, and you know, like you said, kind of a much more free-thinking approach to things. And in fact, he had some interest being an actor, which wasn't an unusual connection either, because there was a lot of acting groups and things that came out of
1: well,
0: that
1: actually,
0: kind of
1: what do they call him? The fellow who takes you down the aisle when you go to the movies.
0: Like an usher.
1: Usher.
0: So he was in the movies at an early age.
1: At an early age. And he also drove a truck from Chicago to Florida. Mm-hmm. And some talent scout came up to him and said,
0: oh, really?
1: You look awfully much like Clark Gable. Mm-hmm. And Gone with the Wind had just come out. Mm-hmm. And of course, Daddy had seen that, I'm sure, and was not in the least impressed by the fact that he thought he looked like Clark Gable, because he did too. So,
0: well, because I know, and we have one of the pictures in one of the books, and also we have here is obviously you can see him with a kind of a darker look and that kind of little mustache, which was what Gable really looked like when he played Rhett Butler, certainly in the 1939 in Gone with the Wind. So,
1: well, the man said, do you want to go to Hollywood? And he said, of course. Mm-hmm. And then he said to my mother, what about you? And she said, if I don't go, I won't keep him. Mm-hmm. But my grandmother chimed in that the baby has to stay with me because I paid for her at the hospital.
0: Oh, I see. Okay. Because wasn't there a question, let's talk about earlier. I mean, there's was there some question of abortion at one point in time because of the ages of your parents at the time and some concerns about them getting together and who liked whom as far as the family was concerned?
1: I don't think it was a serious. I think it was one of those wisecrack things that people say. Okay. I don't think my grandmother, in her own being, I don't think she would have gone for it. But she was a flapper.
0: Oh, okay.
1: And she would say those kind of...
0: Okay, from the 20s and stuff.
1: I have one of
0: she was doing the Charleston there a few years ago.
1: One of the best pictures I have of her is standing on her head, smoking a cigarette and drinking a martini.
0: Okay.
1: They wouldn't publish it in the book.
0: Now, that's your mother's mother.
1: Then. Yes.
0: So she was a bit of a free thinker in that way, too.
1: Yes.
0: At least when she was younger.
1: Mm-hmm.
0: Now, your parents... were they like the most attractive young people in the town? Where did they meet?
1: I think they met in eighth grade. Mm-hmm.
0: So they were living in the same town?
1: Mm-hmm.
0: What town was that?
1: Chicago.
0: Oh, it was in Chicago. Was it in Chicago or suburbs of Chicago?
1: No, it was Munson. I don't know the name of the area, but it was the Munson High School, I think.
0: And so it was in the city
1: itself?
0: It was
1: in the city, absolutely.
0: Okay. Mm-hmm. And so they met at an early age and... Are they the most likely best-looking couple to succeed kind of a thing? I mean, you can see from the pictures we have of them how obviously both your mother and father were obviously quite good-looking.
1: Yes, but it was strange. My mother, before she went to Hollywood, was very simple. She didn't dress up, and I think she must have had her teeth fixed before she went because she changed. Mm-hmm. Very much, her looks became much more glamorous
0: than they were before.
1: Mm-hmm.
0: In fact, that one picture, she almost looks a little bit like Loretta Young around the eyes.
1: Yes.
0: You know, that kind of look that they were, which would have been typical for them to kind of model people after other people who had been successful.
1: Because I can remember she had Hedy Lamarr do when her hair was dark, and Lana Turner when it was pulled up. I mean, she went through all of them.
0: Yeah. You know, an aside on Hedy Lamarr, you know, Hedy Lamarr actually designed a guidance system for a torpedo, believe it or not.
1: Really?
0: Yeah, she was very good at either physics or mathematics, I forget, but she actually designed a guidance system for a torpedo, believe it or not. But fun facts to know and tell about Hedy Lamarr. So let me ask you, when there were periods of time like that, when your parents had moved, how old were you? When the parents went to, because they got divorced, you were pretty young. Now, did they go to Hollywood before that
1: a
0: period of time? So how long would there be times where you didn't see your parents?
1: Well, like until 3 years old, I was with my grandmother. And then my mom came to visit. And she said to me, we're going to play a little joke on

0: Granny, you come with me. I'm going to pick you up about 3 in the morning. Okay. And so I said, oh, what's going to happen? And she said, you'll be surprised. So when she came, she said, now, just get your coat and wear it. And I said, I want my teddy bear if we're going anywhere. Mm-hmm. And Mom said, where is the teddy bear? It's in Grandma's room. Mm-hmm. And so I started to cry because if I was going to leave, I had to have the teddy bear. So my mother went into the sleeping Grandma, got the teddy bear, which was my size, and we took off for California.
1: Okay. And so you didn't really, and how old were you then? You were 3 then?
0: 3 years old.
1: That time. And how many years did you then spend with your parents out there?
0: I was then 3 years with them till I was 6. And at that time, I witnessed some of the antagonism that was going on between them. And I went into the bedroom, went into the closet and got a flashlight and wrote a letter to my grandmother saying, this is not a proper environment for a little girl.
1: Do you still have that letter? Because I know you kept a lot of your correspondence, but
0: I don't know if you have. But when my mother saw the letter, she just wept. No. She said, oh. And then she said to me, where did you get that word environment?
1: Right.
0: And I said, you. And she said, well, I'm glad that something worked anyway. But she said, I think you're very right. I don't think you should stay here.
1: Do you think it was unusual for someone your age to have some sense that this wasn't the right situation for you, that made you feel uncomfortable, I mean, at all?
0: Well, I was an only child, and taking in a lot of things from every different member of the family. I think at a young age, I began to be a good listener. And that probably that's why I would seem to be older or more integrated than maybe I was.
1: And also, did you then, because of that, between your grandparents and parents, spend a lot more time around adults?
0: Yes.
1: And so your interaction was with adults and you were listening to their, rather than talk what kids talk about or interact about, that was more about an adult world that you were maybe brought into quicker?
0: I think that's a very good point because particularly when I went to Chicago, because my grandmother was older and she talked to me like I was her friend more than I was a baby. And then of course when I went to Hollywood, when I was there, I lived also with my mother and my Aunt Betty after my father and she got divorced.
1: Okay.
0: And Betty is an interesting person in my life because she is the aunt who eventually married Mario Lanza.
1: Right. And it's interesting because you talked about in your book about the fact that actually your father, right, and Mario Lanza they're in the army, but when he was, and it was an Italian name, it wasn't Mario Lanza at the time, right?
0: It was either Freddie or Johnny Cocozza, I'm not
1: Cocozza,
0: sure.
1: Cocozza, right, okay.
0: But I know when he wrote to us and said this Cocozza fellow was a great singer
1: right.
0: And he wanted to bring him out to Hollywood and see what he could do for him because he thought he'd have a big career.
1: And it's interesting, because I think Mario Lanza's kind of gotten lost. I mean, he's not somebody people really think about anymore. And he was a mega, mega star for a period of time then in the 50s.
0: Yes, indeed.
1: Especially when he did the film on Caruso, Be My Love, and everything was a mega hit as far as a song.
0: Yes, and my mother and I were invited to some of those premieres. And I think that really established in my own mind, if my uncle can be a movie star, I certainly could.
1: So it seemed like it wasn't so out of reach.
0: Right, and particularly when my grandfather, when he told me, he said, look, I've seen them all and I'm sure you can do it.
1: Right.
0: I thought, if Grandpa thinks that's okay, then good for me.
1: Right. Well, that's interesting because you'd sit there and somebody might say, well, that's great. I understand some talent scout might say that. Maybe your dad, he's had some experience. Maybe your uncle Mario Lanza might say, hey, kid, you in the movies. But your grandfather's out in Chicago. but he

0: had a special job that made him an expert on the movies. Let's talk about that.
1: Well, he was the operator, the motion picture operator. In those days, the man that was the projectionist in the booth, as he called it. And I went up there with him whenever I could. And my job was to wake him up every time the reel got close to the end where the tape was going to go out. I went over and woke him up so that he could change the reel. Now, the hard part was we had to turn off the sound so I could only see the movies. But in fact, that was very helpful because I learned motion picture technique without even knowing what I was learning.
0: And being distracted by maybe what the storyline was, and it was more just watching the technique. That's interesting. And did you also have, I know with film, a lot of times people would watch it, if they think about it, in the old days, you'd see the little dot in the corner, and sometimes that would tell you the real change was coming up within a minute or 30 seconds and stuff like that. And you'd have to hit the real change like
1: that.
0: Because they used to have that even in TV when tapes and videos weren't long enough to be able to do that. That's not really a problem anymore. So it's at that period of time. Now, when does your spirituality... You converted when you were, what, seven?
1: Nine.
0: Okay. Nine. Now you're six, so after six you come back to Chicago? Or how long was it before you ended up back in Chicago?
1: I was with my mom in, and a little story which about spirituality. She gave me a picture of the baby Jesus holding the world on his shoulders. And she said, well, you know, little children sometimes have hard things to do, like the baby Jesus has the whole world on his shoulders. And I looked at that for a long time, and I said, you know what, Mom? I think he's just got a basketball up there.
0: Okay.
1: So she saw right away that I wasn't going to be convinced by emotional. It had to be real.
0: For you. So when did you end up going back to Chicago to live with your
1: grandparents? I went back to Chicago then. I must have been third grade and going into fourth grade.
0: Okay, so 9 or 10, somewhere around.
1: They didn't want to send me to the public school because I had to cross railroad tracks to get there. So they were able to get me into St. Gregory's school, which was a Catholic school. And there...
0: Which was a little unusual back then, right? Because, in fact, you tell a story in your book, The Ear of the Heart, where at least there's two versions of the story, where how your mother or your grandmother convinced the principal, I forget whether it was the priest or the sister, of why you should be admitted to the school, right?
1: Well, later when I went back to California, Mom had her say, maybe I should start with the California one, because that's the one that got me into the church. Because then, again, this very literal kid, I was observing the fact that all the children took their breakfast after we went to the mass.
0: Because they were fasting.
1: And that was because they fasted from midnight. And I had to eat shredded wheat with Granny at home beforehand, and I couldn't figure out why I couldn't have, because they got a breakfast of chocolate milk and donuts after they went to mass. And I figured, why can't I do that? So I said to the teacher one morning, do you think I could have bread with the children? And she said, what? Can you say that again? She went off to the priest.
0: This was a sister, right?
1: Yes. And she said, Father, I think little Dolores would like to take the Eucharist because she wants the bread with the children. And he said, well, if she wants to come to the catechism class, she just has to get her grandmother's permission. Of course, so I went back to Granny and told her about it. And she said, really?
0: Right.
1: I mean, chocolate milk and donuts... Just because you, I don't get the get the whole picture. But if this is what you like, you do it. So, I went back and started in the catechism classes, and they would usually put me in the church

0: in a, sort of a place near the tabernacle before the class started. And the sister would say, now you have a chance to talk to Jesus, who's in the tabernacle. And so I started that conversation. And I remember one of the first ones was, Jesus, you're a grown man. Why are you sitting in that little box? Mm-hmm. And
1: because you had a literal understanding.
0: Yes,
1: really.
0: I really could. But afterwards, as things began to work out, I began to understand that there was another dimension at work. Mm-hmm. And I could still talk to him, but it would be worthless to try to say how big he was mm-hmm. or small, because he was in another world.
1: Right.
0: And I got that picture rather soon.
1: So you kind of moved from a maybe more utilitarian reason to want to join the church to a more spiritual reason.
0: I think that was it.
1: To go ahead. Mm-hmm. And so you were then received into the church. Did you were baptized in communion at the same time?
0: No, baptized in communion. The following year, I had confirmation.
1: Right. And that was in the day when you actually got slapped, right?
0: Right. And, he knew that was Bishop Terlecki, or no, Father Terlecki, mm-hmm. who stood in for the bishop. I wasn't, anyway, we won't complain about him. He's with God.
1: Okay.
0: But the, it was when I was 11, my mother sent word that she had remarried a Jewish man.
1: Oh, that's right. Okay. All right.
0: And that was very tough mm-hmm. because I had really come to count on my grandparents mm-hmm. as parental figures. And although I loved my mother dearly, and she was almost like a saint somewhere, because I never really saw her,
1: right.
0: but I had these glorious pictures of her, always with a different colored hair, mm-hmm. but always looking beautiful.
1: Now, was she trying to work in films at the time, or she just was?
0: No, she had a work as a tailor making men's suits, which she was very talented at.
1: Being like a seamstress. Or
0: yes.
1: Whatever. Right. Okay.
0: And she made like a whole living room, all the pumps and the drapes, and sewed it all herself.
1: Okay.
0: And so I think that got her some good work.
1: Mm-hmm.
0: But when she married Al, he owned a restaurant on Restaurant Row, La Cienega. And they bought a home in Sherman Oaks. Mm. And
1: so he was fairly well off then, I would think.
0: Yes,
1: right.
0: Yes. And she was very happy with this arrangement, and so was I, because Sherman Oaks was a drive to any one of the major studios.
1: Mm-hmm.
0: And that was really now very much on my mind.
1: On your mind. Mm-hmm. And then you actually get incorporated into a family, because didn't he already have a couple of kids or something?
0: He did. He had
1: a brother. So you had kind of a pre-made family, which you really didn't have before, right?
0: He had a brother, a son, who became my brother,
1: mm-hmm.
0: and a very dear brother. We had, not immediately, but as our lives mm-hmm. grew on, our relationship got very close. And Martin named an adopted daughter after me that mm-hmm. he got from South America.
1: Oh, okay.
0: And so he wanted a name that would be appropriate.
1: Right.
0: And at the same time, they used Dolores.
1: Mm-hmm.
0: I mean,
1: right.
0: couldn't be better.
1: That was my mother's name. So
0: really?
1: Yeah, that's right. That's my mm-hmm. daughter's middle name, right? But yes, well, let me ask you. So you're out there now, and as far as going to school, where'd you go to high school then?
0: I went to Corvallis High School.
1: Okay, and is that a Catholic high school?
0: Catholic, okay. Yes. RS-8, of the Religious of Sacred Heart of Mary.
1: And was that a co-ed school?
0: No, no.
1: Okay.
0: No, and they kept it very mm-hmm. rigorously to the strictness of the RSHM.
1: Mm-hmm.
0: And but that didn't bother me. I always found a way to get around it.
1: So it wasn't that you were a person who went along, it's that you could deal with it.
0: Mm-hmm.
1: Okay. Mm-hmm. And that's still today, I can

0: see the twinkle in your eye that that's probably true.
1: Yes.
0: Okay. Well, so at that point in time, I know in your book, in the Year of the Heart, I know there's a connection somewhere along the line in the acting to St. Joan, right?
1: Absolutely.
0: Which is kind of interesting.

0: how old you are, and to have someone who loves you and makes you, singles you out, that's, I always think that's what makes something work for anyone.
1: Right. What did she see in you, do you think?
0: I think she saw an absolute determination mm-hmm. in me, that which she liked.
1: Right.
0: And a kind of a fearlessness about doing things.
1: Mm-hmm.
0: I also had a great love of people mm-hmm. in so far that they named me the student body president.
1: Right, right, right.
0: And that was not because I went for politics, but because I went for the relationships. Mm-hmm. And I really liked the girls. And I wanted to be friends, and I wanted to do whatever I could for them. And that was, right. I think I got that very much from my grandmother.
1: Mm-hmm. And you were a good listener, right?
0: Mm-hmm. Yes.
1: Right.
0: And that was from my mother.
1: Okay. Well, great. We're just about out of time talking about the early years. We're going to transition next time to talk about your move directly into the acting field and how you became a starlet and then a star. And then in the third episode, we'll talk about your transition to the monastery. Thank you so much, Mother.
0: Thank you. It didn't seem like we were here 5 minutes.
1: Oh, great. That's great. Speaking here with Mother Dolores Hart, and we're talking about an actress's journey from Hollywood to Holy Vows. This is part one. Join us next time for part two right here on EWTN. And don't forget to check out the book, The Ear of the Heart, available through the EWTN Religious Catalog. Thank you.

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1: Pope Francis said, "How great is the joy and prophecy proclaimed to the world by the silence of the cloister."
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1: This is Sister Faustina Marie, an extern at the Monastery of the Blessed Sacrament.
2: An extern is a sister that serves the community as a liaison with the public. So we try and maintain the sisters to allow them to lead that cloistered life, withdrawn from the world. We run the bookstore. We're the chaplain and guest coordinators, the event coordinators. We're there to serve this community in any way we can.
1: The Monastery of the Blessed Sacrament is the home of 21 Catholic cloistered nuns in Farmington Hills, Michigan. The word cloister comes from the Latin word claustrum, which means enclosure. These women live their entire lives inside the confines of the monastery, praying for the world and seeking communion with God.
3: My journey has a lot of twists and turns in it.
4: People may very often they ask, you know, it's like, what are you doing inside the cloistered life? Because

0: you are hiding from the world.
1: I can be a nun, but I don't want to be cloistered. I can be anything that you want me to be, but no cloistered. I told that to God, you know. Lo and behold, here I am.
2: I came here with an open mind before I entered, because I felt very strongly that I wanted to do God's will, and that this was his will.
3: It seems like a simple yet unusual life to live. From the outside, the life of a nun might look antiquated or lonely. Which begs the question, why live the life of a cloistered nun today? Since the days when Jesus walked the earth, people have been dedicating their lives to follow him. In the early centuries of Christianity, just to be Christian was radical enough, since it often led to martyrdom. As Christianity became more accepted, however, some began to seek a white martyrdom, a life of total dedication to God. In the early 300s, a man named Anthony heard a call to live as a hermit in the desert, leaving behind everything to follow Christ.
4: Saint Anthony wanted to develop the spiritual man, wanted to follow the most radical and challenging elements that Jesus teaches us in the gospel.
3: Many others began to follow his example.
4: Men, and possibly women, were attracted by his way of life, out in the desert and living by himself, a very ascetical life. He would be the spiritual father, teaching them about the spiritual life.
3: Soon after, Saint Pachomius gathered together some followers to live a commune or cenobitic lifestyle. His monks and nuns lived in community and promised to live lives of poverty, chastity, and obedience.
4: All of these elements, when we talk about poverty, chastity, and obedience, when we look at these evangelical councils, they are not merely suggestions, but a part of Christian life itself.
2: Saint Therese had this desire to give herself to God that encompassed every vocation imaginable. She wanted to be a mother. She wanted to be a priest. She wanted to be a missionary. She wanted to do all these different things. And she didn't know how she could satisfy her desire for God. And then she looked in the scriptures and she realized that I will be love in the heart of the church. And that's my vocation, because her desire was too big to give to just one thing.
4: We know her as a woman who is filled with love, filled with joy, a vitality and an enthusiasm for the gospel, that we begin to see more clearly how that can be so important to the life of the church.
5: Wearing a habit, it holds me accountable. It holds me accountable to a way of life and a behavior that should radiate God. It's an invitation to people. And I love proclaiming, I love Christ. And that's what, to me, the habit does. I love God.
3: Monasteries continued to increase under the influences of people like St. Basil, St. Augustine, and St. Benedict. Even as more active orders were founded to do works of service in the world, these orders continued to have some members set apart for a more contemplative lifestyle of prayer and contemplation.
6: It's a monastic tradition that monks in choir are like knights in the lists. They are jousting with the enemy for souls.
1: I always wanted to be like a Marine or a Navy SEAL or rescue people who are in danger. And I realized that in this life, I am doing that. It's just not the way I thought of doing it.
6: It's the Dominican charism as a whole that fits me to do the battle I do in choir.
3: A charism is a gift given by the Holy Spirit for the good of the church. All religious live similar lives of poverty, chastity, and obedience within the community. But there are also differences between the various orders. Each religious order has its own charism. Among the many cloistered nuns in existence are the Dominican nuns, members of the Order of Preachers, like the nuns we spoke to at the Monastery of the Blessed.

0: the sacrament. Their charism is summed up in the motto, Veritas, truth.
1: It's not just that I'm a contemplative, but I'm a Dominican contemplative. And the Dominican charism is monastic, it's contemplative, and Saint Dominic wanted us to study to become women of the word, women of truth.
0: Dominicans proclaim the truth as priests, brothers, and active sisters around the world. Yet these nuns choose to live out this charism within the confines of the cloister. What's the difference? And again, why live this cloistered life today?

0: My name is Sister Maria Guadalupe, and when I'm out in public and I'm asked the question, are you a nun? The simple, easy, short answer to give is yes.
1: But technically, the answer is no.
0: So the key difference for us as religious sisters is that we have an active apostolate, which means that we do not spend our days within the walls of our convent. We go out into the world.
1: When most people think of Catholic nuns, they're thinking of active religious sisters, St. Elizabeth Ann Seton, St. Catherine Drexel, and Mother Teresa of Calcutta are all examples of active religious sisters. The mix-up is understandable, since religious sisters and nuns can wear very similar habits. And of course, people almost never actually see real nuns. While Catholic nuns have a different role than active sisters, they are just as vital in the eyes of the Church.
0: I'm a sister who teaches, and actually currently right now I'm also a principal, and so I spend my days in a Catholic school.
1: It's a radical call to follow Jesus, but in a different way.
0: What drew me to the religious life was that I had begun to have something of a prayer life, but I was having a hard time fitting it in with my busy life. And so the idea where prayer was already the structure, it was the skeleton that the rest of life was built around, that was very appealing to me. And then the second, and really where my call came from, was a sense of gratitude to God for all that he had given to me, all that he had done for me. I had a moment in prayer where I really realized that everything was from him, and I had an impulse to give back to him. And when you realize that everything has come from God, to give back, it has to be a total gift back. And so religious life is certainly that gift of totality.
1: Unlike the active sisters, the nuns, who also go by the title sister, spend the majority of their time in prayer within the confines of the cloister.
2: I had a profound experience of the Lord Jesus in 1974. And he stole my heart at that moment. I knew that I was particularly loved. So I went back home and I sat in front of a tabernacle and I said, okay, Lord, I experienced you in a different church. If you're here in the Eucharist, let me know, and I'll stay. And I had a sense of his real presence.
3: I have this prayer book to St. Joseph. It has like a bunch of different prayers in it. And in there is a prayer for discerning your vocation. This interior voice said, you know, you need to be a nun. And I said, oh, okay, St. Joseph, I can go be like an active religious. I can go teach. And the interior voice said, no. And I said, okay, well, where do you want me to go? I went to my parish, and in the foyer of the parish, on the bulletin board, was a flyer for Monastery of the Blessed Sacrament. It says, St. Joseph, if you want me to go to this place, you have to make it happen. After I contacted the vocation director, as the flyer disappeared. When the sisters here at the monastery asked me, well, how did you find out about us again? And I say, well, You sent out a flyer, those vocation flyers. And they're like, we never printed that off. We never sent it to Rockford. We have no clue how you got it. And I never saw the flyer again. Never challenge St. Joseph to do something because he will do it unless you absolutely want it to happen. So that's how I ended up here.
1: While Catholic nuns have a different role than active sisters, they are just as vital in the eyes of the Church.
2: Cloistered nuns are the beating heart of the Church. I think that to understand our vocation in this day and age is to understand the truth of enclosure. Enclosure doesn't close us in. Enclosure protects us. And every beating heart needs a rib cage to protect it from assault. That's what our enclosure is.
4: Their commitment to prayer, their commitment to the contemplative life becomes fundamental to the possibility of the Church remaining faithful, remaining on target, remaining focused.
1: The thought of dedicating your life to prayer might sound easy.
5: I mean, if you're doing it wrong, you could get away with doing nothing in some cases.
1: But it takes quite a lot of discipline and willpower.
5: A lot of the discipline you have to enforce yourself. The way my novice mistress put it once was, the contemplative life is the hardest life to live well. It's something that I think you don't expect before you enter. You think, and you even maybe want, someone telling you exactly when you're supposed to do everything. And then when they don't, you're like, well, why didn't you tell me to do this? It's like, well, because you're a grown woman and you know you have to be responsible. So.
0: From the beginning, I longed to live in the contemplative life. I really enjoyed silence and solitude. The struggle is there everywhere because we are human beings and we have always, you know, a difference in our opinions. We argue, but the joy that of the religious life is by the end of the day, we are one. We smile each other. We, you know, hug each other. We don't even think that we had any argument. You know, that is the joy that give all of us the strength to continue this life, the beauty. We are one in mind and heart.
1: Nuns work and pray not only to become holy themselves, but to better the lives of others. The whole world benefits from their prayers.
0: The cloistered nuns, they offer their lives in prayer and in sacrifice for the whole church. And as an active Dominican sister, I often think that we could not do what we're doing in the classroom without the prayers of our cloistered nuns who are praying for us without ceasing.
4: Contemporary society is just spinning out of control. And we are so taken up by distractions that we ignore the human spirit and the grounding that is necessary in God Himself. We need a community witness in the world that demonstrate it is possible for us to aspire to a higher spirituality. It becomes increasingly more important that the world recognize who they are, what their contribution is, and why it is so important.
1: So why live the life of a cloistered nun today?
3: If you have a calling to the cloistered life and you ignore it and you try to do something else with your life, even something heroic, it doesn't fit. And nothing that you do in life will fit. When you have a calling and you actually respond to it, everything just clicks.
5: I feel like you kind of just get a sense and you just get a feeling that's where I need to be. It's almost just something that God puts in you. And once you find it, you're like, there it is.
2: When a woman is called by the Lord, she's drawn by her heart. She falls in love. And when you're in love, you have to follow your beloved. And when you're in love, you want to be alone with your beloved. And that's what the cloistered life affords.
6: They say, oh, thank you, you've given up so much. I haven't given up anything. I have gained so much that anything I have given, my house, my anything else, is nothing compared to the beauty of what you've gained, what you gain when you're living in this life.
2: A woman whose heart is so captured by Jesus that she wants to be with him and him alone, that the cloistered life is the place for her.
1: Being a nun is about living life in communion with God. The nuns are

conduits of God's mercy, and they amplify that mercy for the whole world. Their lifestyle is unique, it's sacred, and it's joyful. This is the joy proclaimed to the world by the silence of the cloister that Pope Francis talks about. It's a joy few people get to experience, but within their cloisters, nuns are praying for you, and they're at peace in the joyful knowledge that they've dedicated their lives to something that will last for all eternity.

0: Mother Dolores Hart left the life of stardom in Hollywood to answer the call to live out her vocation in the church. Join Doug Keck for a three-part special about Mother Dolores Hart's life.
1: When I put my feet on the ground, something in me knew this is it. Mm-hmm. You've fallen in love. I know you have.
2: Mm-hmm. Sure.
1: And you know the experience. Mm-hmm.
0: From Hollywood to Holy Vows, here on EWTN.

0: I was in the church. It was a dark church, and there was a light illuminating the golden monstrance and the host in the middle. And there was just a moment of the Holy Spirit's enlightenment, and I looked up and I met his gaze. And there was just this incredible realization that God was not just this perfect supreme being out there who'd created me, but that he was there, hidden in humility for me in the Eucharist. And that was the moment when I fell in love with him.
1: Religious life didn't make any sense to me until I realized that being a sister was being a bride of Christ and living the love of his heart in my own person, but then also living it and giving it to every person that I meet and every person that I pray for through my spiritual motherhood. And that was the key that really made religious life make sense, and it made it so attractive for me. It made me want to give my whole life to Christ.
2: I first knew that I was called to religious life when I was reading a biography of Mother Teresa. And I received the great grace to realize for the first time that if she could give her life totally to God at a young age, at the age of 18, then maybe that's what God was also calling me to do with my life.

0: The morning of final profession was really one of the most beautiful days of my life.
1: It was a very busy day. There's the rehearsal and there's, you know, little things that have to happen. So a lot of, you know, externally, a lot of those just practical things are going on. And there's a lot of joy in the house because all of the sisters are home and they're all, you know, preparing for the guests that will come.
2: That's when the flurry of preparations begins. Everyone, you know, kicks into high gear and is preparing for the mass of and then the reception following.
0: One of the really most beautiful things is just being surrounded by the sisters and being able to tangibly feel their love and their prayers and their support as I prepare to take this step.
1: One of the other special things that the sisters do for the sisters making vows is they put a vase with a single white rose at your place at table, you know, just letting you know of their prayers for you.
0: I think that I was most nervous about just the enormity of what I was about to do.
2: You're standing on the diving board and it's, you know, a hot day and the water is rippling below you and all you want to do is jump. And they

0: was just this poised moment of expectation.
1: Being a bride of Christ is really the whole reason why we make final vows.
2: It's a really big decision. It's for your entire life. And that can be a little nerve-wracking, but by that point, the morning of final profession, there really weren't a lot of nerves. It was mostly just a very deep peace.
0: One of the beautiful things about our religious profession is that it takes place in the context of the Mass. So every liturgy starts with this movement of procession, and you know, there's the practual, the priest and the servers, and those involved have to get to the front of the church, the sanctuary.
2: The sister walks down the aisle just the same way that a bride would walk down the aisle at her wedding. And I like to think that it's God the Father who is escorting her, because the bride is always escorted by her father to meet her spouse. And in a lot of ways, it's God the Father who's giving us to his son in the profession mass. So I think it's beautiful in a lot of ways that the sister walks by herself down the aisle to be given away.
1: I remember before first vows being like so excited and like being so nervous of like doing the right thing at the right time. And before final vows, like you just, I just remember just being able to take everything in and like recognize the faces of the people.
2: The choir is just finishing the prelude and you see the bishop there, you see your family and friends and all the sisters there as well. And it's really just a moment of total joy and expectation. It's the moment before the bride walks up the aisle at her wedding.
0: You can look straight down to the crucifix. So you see Christ, our spouse, represented in the crucifix, and then below that is the tabernacle, you know. So our spouse, our bridegroom, is waiting for us there. We're body and soul. The Catholic Church loves the use of tangible reminders to represent spiritual reality. So the incense represents, in particular, just the prayers rising up.
1: And this is done in any mass where they're using incense.
0: So after the proclamation of the gospel, before his homily, the bishop comes down to the base of the altar for the rite of calling,
2: where the bishop asks if we're ready to persevere in this community for our life.
1: You're saying, I'm the instrument and you get to work in me however you want. And I'm asking you to keep doing that for all my life.
2: Then the bishop gave the homily.
1: I thought the homily was wonderful. I felt like the bishop was speaking not only to me and to the other sisters who were making vows, but to my family and to, you know, all the people that had come to support us in making final vows. The Litany of the Saints comes next in the liturgy,
2: where we all prostrated ourselves and the choir and the congregation prayed to particular saints for our perseverance, for our sanctity, and for our continued love of God throughout our entire lives.
0: We are not alone on our journey to heaven. We have the saints, we have those who are now in beatitude with Christ. So we are very deliberately asking their help, these who have followed Christ, who have walked the path that we wish to walk.
1: The reason why we do that is because we're laying down our whole life to God. We're giving everything to him in sacrifice.
2: I did have a moment towards the end of the Litany of the Saints where we'd been prostrated for quite a long time at that point. And I remember thinking, I'm going to have a huge red mark on my forehead.
0: After the Litany of the Saints is the pinnacle moment. It is the actual moment of profession.
1: And we have written out our vows beforehand, and we're reading out the vows, the promises that we're making to God.
2: We have one hand on the Bible, and then Mother will put her hand on top of ours. And that's a really beautiful just symbol and sign of the fact that she's the one, yes, who's receiving them, but also that the community is promising to support us throughout our religious life.
0: And after pronouncing those vows, the sister and the prior general go to the altar and you sign your vows on the altar.
1: And the reason why it's done on the altar is because the altar is the place of sacrifice, right? That's where the Eucharist is consecrated. And that's where we're handing our whole lives over to God.
0: So immediately after professing vows, the sisters come back down and the bishop

0: then prays the prayer of solemn consecration over the professed.
1: It's a beautiful prayer that basically goes through all of salvation history. And it ends with this like climax of imploring the Holy Spirit to come down upon us. So after the solemn consecration of the professed, Mass continues pretty much as normal. The Eucharistic prayers are special for a Mass of religious profession, so they're all kind of tied into the religious life. At the end, the bishop gives everyone a blessing and we process out of the church.
2: After the profession Mass is entirely over, the sisters and the guests at the profession Mass are able to go back to the Mother House, which is not too far from the church, to have essentially a wedding reception. Our sisters spent a lot of time and a lot of work preparing for the reception. We make the food for it and the wedding cake, the profession cake, and the sisters who make vows were able to just be with our families, to be with those who might know us from the apostolate who have come to support us.
1: Your vocation doesn't just pop out of nowhere, right? Like, it's nourished and it's fostered by your family. To have them there and to have them be with you in this celebration of what God is doing and what God has done in your life is just really special.
2: And it's really just a beautiful and a joyous time to witness that this is not just any Mass, this is not just any day, this is a wedding, and we want to celebrate it as such.

0: You can expect to be filled with the Holy Spirit when you seek the Spirit. There's power in the Spirit to be strong. And that's what Pentecost is all about. The reality of God, and allow the Spirit to change us, to write deep in our hearts the very law of God, the very conscience of God, the very will of God. It's the power of Pentecost.
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3: Protecting parents.
4: The hospital could have said, we're going to put your baby in medical waste. My 8-inch long son, Gabriel, in medical waste without my permission at all.
3: A proposal on Capitol Hill would help those who have suffered a miscarriage or early pregnancy loss. From the top, a closer look at the Vatican institution charged with defending life and promoting dignity. Plus, life and death. Thousands flock to Canada's March for Life. Why the rally is about more than fighting for the unborn.

0: Two lawmakers on Capitol Hill joined forces with a leading pro-life group to push a bill focused on helping families who experience miscarriage and early pregnancy loss. The Bereaved Parents' Rights Act especially targets the states where decisions about fetal remains are left largely to the hospital. The bill aims to create a more compassionate and consistent national standard, giving grieving parents clearer rights and choices over what happens to their child. EWTN's Paola Flynn has more.
1: Miscarriage brings profound grief, with families often suffering in silence and difficult questions about what comes next. Now, lawmakers on Capitol Hill are preparing to introduce legislation supporters say would protect the rights of grieving parents to bury a child lost through miscarriage or stillbirth.
2: Probably one out of three women have a miscarriage. It's way more common than I would have ever guessed. And so often, it's really early in the pregnancy, and it happens in an emergency room, and a doctor attending them who's there's no relationship with them.
1: Republican Senator Roger Marshall of Kansas spent 25 years as a physician and OBGYN. He co-sponsored the measure with pro-life Florida Representative Kat Kamek. The bill received support from Students for Life Action.
3: Bereaved parents, they have rights, and they deserve to know those rights. And depending on what state or what hospital or what team of healthcare professionals are treating you that day, that's going to vary. So we've seen where about 26 states have protections on the books for parents who have lost children to stillbirth or to miscarriage. And we're looking for a federal standard that protects all parents. As a mom who has experienced loss myself, I know that the pain that you're going through, it doesn't give you the space to grieve.
1: The Florida state representative explained that when she suffered an ectopic pregnancy, she was not offered this option.
3: I was not. And so many parents and mothers have not been given that opportunity, and it is something that you carry with you for the rest of your life.
1: The proposal enters an already sensitive national conversation surrounding pregnancy loss and the treatment of baby remains. Supporters insist the focus of the bill is helping families navigate loss with dignity and choice, empowering them in times of grief.
4: And so this bill is a very simple first step. It just amends the Social Security Act to direct the Secretary of Health and Human Services to issue a memo to tell hospitals and birthing centers across America that they have to educate parents who are undergoing this horrific loss, that they have the right to request their baby's body be sent to a funeral home, to send their baby to a burial plot, to see their baby. And it's very simple. It's a memo.
1: Hawkins explained that mothers going through moments of crisis like this often rely on the recommendations of medical staff. Some mothers who have suffered this loss have joined the proposal to ensure that the legislation protects other grieving parents.
5: The hospital could have said, "We're going to put your baby in medical waste, my 8-inch long son, Gabriel, in medical waste without my permission at all." But we were very blessed that they allowed us to bury our son. Other parents aren't as lucky, you know. They're fighting for their child's remains, and sometimes they win and sometimes they lose.
1: The uncertainty Donna Murphy experienced led her to advocate for a change in Ohio law to ensure that parents have the right to choose to bury their children. Without knowing it, she would later change the life of Sarah Wirtz, who suffered a miscarriage in the same state.
6: That's a lot taken anyways if your child has passed away while you're still pregnant, but then on top of it, to not know what was going to happen to him when I went to the hospital, I was like, I don't know if I can do that. I don't know if I can go not knowing if they're going to allow me to honor my son in death and be able to have his disposition rights and bury him. And it just so happens that I was blessed to be in Ohio where the laws are a little bit better.
1: Now, Sarah has the opportunity to grieve with her family and remember her son, Noah.
6: Every Sunday, my kids go out and we bring donuts and we go there all the time. My two-year-old likes having little Hot Wheels cars on my son's grave and play with his little brother. And we just go there and tell him we love him. And it's so meaningful to my family as well as Noah. Like we get to, he still remains part of our life and our family, which he would have anyways, but it's a physical place that we can go and talk to him and be with him, and it's just invaluable.
1: In Washington, D.C., Paola Flynn for EWTN Pro-Life Weekly.
0: Staying on Capitol Hill, another group of lawmakers is investigating Planned Parenthood. Reports say U.S. Representative Tim Burchett and Andy Biggs are probing Planned Parenthood's programs for so-called gender-affirming care for minors and abortion services as they relate to taxpayer dollars. We will continue to follow this developing story. The efforts on Capitol Hill come as pro-lifers in Louisiana begin the process of changing the terminology for miscarriage there. Currently, the Pelican State classifies a baby lost to miscarriage as having died from a spontaneous abortion, missed abortion, or threatened abortion. Redbird Ministries is working with lawmakers to change that language, saying pro-life families suffer when they see the word abortion as part of an already tragic situation of losing a preborn baby. For more, we turn to Kelly Breaux, co-founder of Redbird Ministries in Louisiana. The pro-life Catholic group provides grief support for parents grieving the loss of a child.

0: Kelly, thank you so much for being with us today. Before we turn to your efforts to change the language around miscarriage in Louisiana, what are your thoughts on the work being done on Capitol Hill to guarantee parents can properly bury their children lost to miscarriage?
1: Yes, this is so exciting to hear about. I didn't know that it was happening, but one of the things that families experience after a loss is a loss of executive functioning skills. So when we look at mental health and how we process what happens to us, those fundamental skills that help us to make decisions are deeply impacted. So having someone to advocate on our behalf is it's life-changing for us, especially in that process whenever we are, you know, we enter into that healing journey. The other thing I loved was that mother, when she talked about visiting her baby's grave and, you know, her living children playing with, yeah, you know, at the graveside. And this is what we call enduring connections. And like the psychology behind this actually proves that when someone has that experience and they're able to honor the memory of their deceased child, that it actually helps them to heal faster and more in a more healthy manner. So it's beautiful. I love to see this and I support it 100%.
0: That is beautiful. Now to Louisiana, tell us more about your efforts to change the language around babies lost to miscarriage. And how did you discover this language is being used?
1: Yeah, so I had no idea, but in 2012, after we experienced our third loss, so we had two living children that we lost previously, but in our third pregnancy, we lost our son at almost 12 weeks, and my body did not recognize that I was miscarrying. So in an ultrasound, I heard the words, "I'm sorry, your baby does not have a heartbeat." Mm-hmm. And that's when that process began, where I was consulting with my doctor. All the language she used was very compassionate. You know, "I'm so sorry this has happened to you. I'm so sorry your baby has died." Went to the hospital, was cared for with, you know, with love and compassion in that process. But then later met those words that was sent to my home in my super bill. So it was in my medical coding. And I remember dropping to my knees when I saw that, like, surely, like, this was wrong. Surely this was wrong. And calling my doctor's office to be told that, no, this is the terminology that is used in pregnancy loss. Mm. And for me, it felt like a cruel joke, because, like, you know, when you're in the ultrasound room and you're trying to grapple, you know, with that this has happened and your brain is telling you, like, maybe they're wrong and you're confused, then to meet that language, it just further, you know, hurt me in ways that I didn't know. And so, you know, the most of women who experience loss like this, they don't advocate, they shrink. And that's what grief does to you. So it's taken me a long time to even bring this to the attention of our lawmakers. But what we're doing in Louisiana is not, you know, just for Louisiana, because these codes impact actually the globe. They are written into our ICD-10 codes that's controlled by the WHO organization. So our efforts with House Bill 288 is to open the conversation, to petition the CDC and the WHO organization to make the changes that have already, you know, adapted in patient-facing communication. At the bedside, they're already adopted this language. No one tells you have a spontaneous abortion or missed abortion or threatened abortion. They use dignified language. They use compassionate care. But later in their torts, they're listed as spontaneous abortion, threatened abortion, missed abortion, but also too in intake forms. So when you're going back to the doctor and you're having consults about ongoing care, they ask, how many pregnancies have you had and how many abortions have you had? And if you have to answer that, honestly, even though you wanted your baby, you would have done anything for your baby, you are forced to put in your chart that you've had an abortion. And it's traumatic for our families. In states like Louisiana, where we have both support on, cross bipartisan support and compassionate care, and we're trying to pass a lot of pro-life laws, you do have other states that don't honor that dignity of compassion with the families. So, you know, as Redbird is, you know, it's

0: It's an organization that helps families through the church. So we're meeting families across the world.
1: That's great. And Kelly,
0: Yeah, and
1: where
0: so it's
1: do things,
0: inconsistency.
1: yeah, where do
0: I'm
1: things
0: sorry.
1: currently stand with the Louisiana lawmakers?
0: Yeah, so we made it all the way through the House, and we're about to get on the Senate floor for a vote. That's where we're at right now. So yeah, we went all the way through.
1: Okay, well, we'll be praying for that, and thank you for the work that you're doing.
0: Thank you.
1: The state of Mississippi unveils an initiative to promote strong families through pro-life policies. The Empowerment Project promotes workplace flexibility, makes quality childcare affordable and accessible, reforms broken foster care, and enhances child support enforcement. Mississippi Attorney General Lynn Fitch tells EWTN News Nightly the project is a response to the overturning of Roe v. Wade and a way to empower families and strengthen children.
2: We're changing hearts, saving lives, and supporting women and their children. And I've gone to the legislature on many occasions and said, I'd like to have some of these legislation pieces passed to, again, support our women and our children. And they've done just that in the Empowerment Project. We've gotten so many things passed: Foster Parents Bill of Rights, 12 months for postpartum for Medicaid for women, tax credits and resources for pregnancy centers, tax credits for adoption. We've had safe haven baby boxes. And we now have had three babies born in the state of Mississippi. So right there in itself, just seeing those precious babies and bringing them to life. And then certainly we've gotten paid maternity leave for our state employees, the first we'd ever had that opportunity. And then MAMA program. The MAMA program has been amazing. Mississippi Access to Maternal Assistance. So we have an app and we have a website. It's a free app. We encourage everybody to use it. And here's what's so important about that. We said, let's put all of our resources together. Let's put all the public resources, the private resources, and our faith-based resources.
1: The Attorney General says so far the website has more than 150,000 hits. She also says the Magnolia State is pushing back against so-called abortion tourism, where women travel across state lines to receive abortion-related services not available in their area.
2: Certainly, we've been fighting that in the state of Mississippi when that came down, even right after the decision in Dobbs. We went right for Jennifer Bio, and we won that case. We truly believe that, you know, women should have to see the doctors for their health and their well-being before they're able to take that. And certainly, we are working against that in our state to protect our women.
1: Now to Nebraska, where a pro-life ministry in Omaha is set to bring ultrasounds to classrooms across the country. Heart of a Child Ministries is doing more than bringing ultrasounds to school. It is also training pro-life leaders to discuss baby development education in classrooms across the country. Nebraska Governor Jim Pillen says he supports a measure that would require education on baby development in public schools. The Vatican's bioethics think tank was founded by Pope John Paul II in 1994. Today, its work is more relevant than when it began. This comes despite occasional criticism from pro-lifers. EWTN Vatican journalist Sophia Schubeck has more.
3: The Vatican institution charged with the defense of human life and the promotion of human dignity dates from Pope John Paul II. In February 1994, he established the Pontifical Academy for Life. The group stays in close contact with institutions of higher education, scientific societies, and research centers that deal with life-related issues. The institution's work is as important today as it was when it was founded. The Pontifical Academy for Life is at the forefront of discussions over artificial intelligence, end-of-life care, and public bioethics. To learn more, I visited the Academy to speak with its president, Archbishop Renzo Pegoraro.
4: Monsignor, thank you so much for agreeing to this interview and inviting us to the Pontifical Academy for Life. What was the Pope's intention by creating this Academy?
5: Well, it is also clear in the statute and the bylaw of the Academy is to have an Academy, so a center of studies, research, about the new challenges, the new problems concerning human life. So there is an important dialogue, interdisciplinary dialogue, so involving biologists, doctors, but also philosophers, theologians, lawyers.

0: lawyers, all people that could help to analyze the new questions, the new problems, sometimes very urgent and very complicated issue coming from the development of medicine, the development of science or biology, and in which way to define the ethical responsibilities to protect human life and to promote human life with the respect of the dignity of all human beings from the beginning of life to the end of life.
1: Before, there was a need to sign a declaration that someone is pro-life when they wanted to come and work at the academy. But since 2016, there's no longer a need to sign this declaration, but the people that work here still need to conform to church teachings. Why was the declaration dropped? And also, how has this impacted the academy over the last 10 years?
0: Also, before, there was a kind of reducing the use of the declaration because the focus was about was on the statue of the academy, because also there was that was from the beginning in the statue, but we realized the last 10 years to have members that are not Catholic, but they come, for example, we have two Jewish members, we have one from Islam, we have two Greek Orthodox members. So that this presence of members coming from other religions, but they confirm to agree with the basic values concerning human life, and they agree with the teaching of the Catholic Church about these topics.
1: What have been some key findings and projects of the Academy since 1994, over the last three decades?
0: We have now also a project about neuroethics, neurotechnology, neuroscience. What is the meaning, which kind of problems, risk of enhancement or manipulation of the human being. But there is also an interesting project about the neonatal care, so before the delivery and immediately after the delivery, particularly for premature children, how to guarantee good care of the baby, a good care for the mother, and to offer a very important support to all this person. And there is also an interesting working group now about ethics and disability.
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4: 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Amen.
3: 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I'm your host, Abigail Galvan. Thousands of pro-lifers of all ages gathered late last week for Canada's National March for Life in Ottawa. The rally calls for an end to both abortion and euthanasia. One speaker told the crowd, "Canada, we can do better." The rally took place on May 14th, the anniversary of the vote to legalize abortion in the North American country in 1969, and the Feast of St. Matthias. This year's event included a mass with more than two dozen co-celebrants. The rally takes place on a Thursday to take advantage of the fact that lawmakers are in session. One speaker said he hopes the annual event reminds Parliament of four simple words: "Thou shalt not kill." The theme for this year's rally were the words of our Lord, "Follow me." For more, we turn to Kevin Dunn, Catholic filmmaker and pro-life advocate who helped anchor EWTN's coverage of the March for Life in Ottawa. Kevin, thank you for being with us.

0: today. First off, what stood out the most to you about this year's march, and what were some of the highlights?
1: I think it was the energy for me. I mean, this is our 16th year broadcasting on EWTN, the National March for Life, from Canada's capital, which is Ottawa. And, you know, we had crowds of 25,000 people in past. Like that, I think that was our biggest year. Now, since COVID, things have slowly grown. But this year, it just seemed to have a spark of its own. I don't know the final count. I think it's somewhere between 3,000 and 5,000 people, which doesn't seem like a lot. But the energy and the growth over the last number of years just keeps on getting better. So many young people. The Archbishop of Ottawa, Marcel Danfous, he was there in full color and gave a beautiful, beautiful homily at the National Mass for Life, and then on the platform there at Parliament Hill, beautiful words about our theme, which was "Follow Me," follow the words of Jesus, to drop your nets for that one day, and come out and witness for life. It was the energy for me.
0: That's amazing. And have the clergy and church leaders traditionally played a role in the march?
1: They have. I would say prior to using COVID as the go-between, cardinals, bishops were there slowly getting back. As I mentioned, the Archdiocese of Ottawa, Cornwall, is always very, very supportive, as is Bishop Meem in Peterborough. Of course, now he's moved to London. But yeah, we would like to see more of our bishop show. I think it's always that, you know, is this a political march or is this a faith march? There's always a bit of both, but I think the bottom line is we are never going to win this battle alone without our church, without our church leaders, without Christ at the heart of it. And I think that's where the march and the organizers have been, you know, seek ye first, you know, putting me first. And I think Jesus has always been the number one at the head of the march, if you will, the author of life. And that's what we need here in Canada right now, because we have some really serious battles ahead of us.
0: Amen. And could you give us a snapshot of what those battles are?
1: Well, I mean, we from the abortion front at this end, I always call it the big squeeze, right? We've got abortion on one end, we've got a euthanasia on the other end, and the devil is squeezing both sides. From the abortions, we still do not have a law here in Canada. It is not a constitutional right, thank God, to abortion, although some people believe it is. 1969, we have not had a law. It was always supposed to be debated in Parliament. It has not been debated in Parliament, only gotten worse by the Morgenthaler decision in the 80s. And then on the other end of life, so we still have, you know, we still have abortions in Canada, and it's not getting any better with abortion on demand, with the RU-46 and chemical abortions, just horrific. And then on the other end, we have this blight of euthanasia. 10 years ago, euthanasia was taken out of the criminal code, and they gave it this horrible euphemism, medical aid in dying, here in Canada. And now we're up to 100,000 deaths here in Canada since 2016. Now, per capita, that's huge. That's a huge number. It's just very sad, because some of the deaths that are happening right now are due to loneliness, are due to disability, are due to fear of the future. In fact, many of them are just based on fear of the future, fear of becoming a burden, all of these number one issues. And that wasn't what the law was supposed to be about. Even though it was a terrible law to begin with, we should never be killing anyone. The idea that someone would ask a doctor to end their life because they felt they were a burden, or they feared the future, or feared future pain, is just something that we as a society can do better.
0: Yeah. Amen. And, you know, I don't think it was an accident that one of the phrases most repeated in the Bible by our Lord was "be not afraid." I think it's what you're saying, that this is a spiritual element to this battle. Now, Kevin, quickly, what other pro-life stories are you following in Canada?
1: Well, I would say the biggest one right now, because it is the center of attention, is that expansion of the law. Because every year, it seems there's some sort of an attempt to incrementally

expand the law that's there. And before we know this hold that the evil one has on both ends of life just keeps getting smaller or tighter and tighter grip, to the point where, well, as we know over in the Netherlands,

0: And right now, it is definitely on the end of abortion and in euthanasia. And the solution to this, to the answer to your question, is hope. Is giving people hope, being there, being what I call a prophet of hope to those in those situations, whether it's a crisis pregnancy or whether it's somebody who is considering an end-of-life decision. The antidote to all of this is our Christian response. If we can provide hope, which means time, which means effort, which means getting in the mud and visiting our elderly parents, visiting elderly people, supporting sisters of life with whatever vocation we have. I mean, we know that some of the mothers in distress, moms and dads, they just needed a washing machine or a lawyer or someone. So much can be done. So no matter what laws are passed, people won't have to choose these laws or lack of laws because they will have the support mechanisms they need in us. And that's where the church really can step in. That's where you and I can really step in. And so become a prophet of hope.
1: Amen. Well, Kevin, thank you so much for being with us today, and thank you for the work that you do.
0: God bless you. Thanks, Abby.
1: That does it for this edition of EWTN Pro-Life Weekly. 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Remember, life is a gift. Your life is a gift. God bless.

0: This week on Vaticano, we celebrate the Marian month starting from Pompeii, where the Pope spent his first anniversary as pontiff. We'll go back in time to discover the special Marian devotion of the last four popes. And we sit down with the president of the Pontifical Theological Faculty, Marianum, to explore the many ways in which Mary is honored. And then we'll take you on a special tour to discover the hidden Marian icons that watch over the Eternal City. For this and more, Vaticano starts now. May is known by many as Mary's month. Alongside the peak spring weather, blooming flowers, and the close approach of summer days, May reminds Catholics around the world to honor the Virgin Mary as the Mother of God and her role in the history of salvation. On May the 8th, the feast day of Our Lady of Pompeii, one of the several Marian feast days of the month, Pope Leo XIV celebrated the one-year anniversary of his pontificate by making a pilgrimage to the Shrine of the Virgin of the Rosary in Pompeii. While there, the Holy Father took the opportunity to encourage all faithful to be persistent in their devotion to the Rosary.
1: I therefore urge all of you to keep this ancient and beautiful devotion ever alive and to spread it, thanks to which, by contemplating the mysteries of Jesus' life through the simple and maternal eyes of Mary, what he has done may enter into our hearts and transform our existence.
0: The beloved Marian Shrine welcomes over 2 million pilgrims from around the world each year. It was rebuilt in the late 1800s by Saint Bartolo Longo, a former Satanist turned Apostle of the Rosary.

0: whom Pope Leo canonized in October of last year. Following his radical conversion, the saint dedicated his life to spreading the Marian devotion to the Holy Rosary to the people of Pompeii.
1: C'è un disegno della provvidenza sicuramente, perché un convertito.
2: There is certainly a design of providence in this, because a convert, Bartolo Longo, a layman who later married, arrived in Pompeii in 1872 to practice his profession as a lawyer. Here, he realized that he had to spread devotion to the Rosary, as he himself sought salvation, sought Jesus the Savior. He came to understand that by praying the Rosary, one encounters Jesus.
1: Pregando il Rosario si incontra Gesù.
0: This pastoral visit held a particular significance, not only for the residents of Pompeii, but also for the Order of Preachers, whose founder, St. Dominic, was given the Rosary as a spiritual tool for preaching and combating heresy, according to tradition. To this day, the Dominicans continue to promote the Rosary around the world. Father Lawrence Liu, the promoter general of the Rosary for the Order of Preachers, shared his thoughts on the Pope's visit.

0: That basilica, of course, is very, very dear to us Dominicans. Saint Bartolomé Longo was himself a Dominican tertiary. Initially, he'd actually offered the basilica to the Dominicans. And the 8th of May is also the feast of the patronage of Our Lady over the order. And in fact, sitting in this room, the cell of Saint Dominic overhead, there's actually a painting of Our Lady spreading the mantle of protection over the Dominican order. So for the Pope to go to that very Dominican place to honor Our Lady of the Rosary and to draw attention to Mary's protection and patronage, and I think to place his pontificate under her patronage, is just overwhelmingly beautiful.
1: Praying the Rosary can be challenging for some Catholics. It's a prayer requiring consistency and concentration. But as Father Lawrence explains, the point is not to pray the Rosary perfectly, but to pray it with love. Recalling the words of St. Padre Pio, the Rosary is a weapon for these times and helps people draw closer to Christ through Mary.
0: Many of us might perhaps have experiences of the Rosary being rushed. It's something that people squeeze in 15 minutes before Mass starts. And that kind of negative experience of the Rosary, including negative childhood experiences, perhaps in our own families, can lead to a sort of a visceral dislike of the Rosary. So I find that in my various retreats and workshops and talks that I give, I try to find ways to make the Rosary more appealing and to help people to understand the Rosary better and to approach the Rosary not as a duty, not as a burden, but as something we do out of love. When we pray the Rosary, we're placing ourselves into the mysteries of our salvation, into the Incarnation. And we're remembering that God is so united to us as we are to Him, that we're hypostatically united to Christ through grace.
1: In Pompeii, where devotion to the Rosary continues to draw millions of pilgrims each year, many are drawn by the legacy of Saint Bartolo Longo and the message he left behind, that through Mary, we are led to Christ, and that no one is too far gone.
0: I think, therefore, that doing something ordinary, like just one decade at a time, but doing that with as much love as we can, because I want to love the Blessed Virgin and above all love God, that is the best decade that you can give.
1: In a few moments, we'll be back to learn more about the Marian devotion of the last four popes.
2: Dear brothers and sisters, I invite you to the 6th World Apostolic Congress of Mercy, which will take place this summer, June 7th to the 12th in Vilnius. Vilnius is the place from which, through St. Faustina, the message of mercy was entrusted to the world. From here, it spread to all the continents. This June,

0: People from all over the world will return to Vilnius to bear witness that this message is alive. 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

0: Devotion to the Virgin Mary has marked the pontificates of many popes in a profound and personal way. For St. Pope John Paul II, Benedict XVI, Pope Francis, and now for Pope Leo, Mary has not only been a theological reference, but a real spiritual mother. Through the motto, Totus Tuus, totally yours, Pope St. John Paul II emphasized his filial devotion to the Virgin Mary.
1: When the Holy Father became bishop in Krakow, he already adopted the motto, Totus Tuus. He used this motto right up until his final days. It was a kind of shorthand, expressing that he entrusted himself completely through the hands of the Blessed Virgin Mary to her Son. And we also see this reflected in his testament. This motto has many dimensions, but it is deeply rooted in theology.
0: Throughout his pontificate, he consistently highlighted her role in the history of salvation in his encyclicals, especially in Redemptoris Mater, helping to shape modern Marian devotion for future generations. He also made his deep relationship with the Virgin Mary visible to the world by installing the famous Mater Ecclesia mosaic on the facade of the Apostolic Palace facing St. Peter's Square.
1: It originated in 1980, when, during Holy Week, a group of students met with the Holy Father. At one point, one of them remarked that he had been looking at the colonnade and noticed that many saints were represented there, but not the Blessed Virgin Mary. John Paul II replied, "Yes, that needs to be completed. The square should be finished." Some time passed, but after the assassination attempt in 1981, the Holy Father recalled that remark, and work began on placing that mosaic.
0: His successor, Pope Benedict XVI, showed to be no less devoted to the Mother of God. Born just 10 miles from a famous Marian shrine called Altötting, which has shaped the faith in Germany's southern region of Bavaria for centuries, Joseph Ratzinger spent his youth around this area. He frequently said that the threads of his life always led back to Altötting. For the German Pope, this place was a spiritual home. Among the hundreds of churches throughout the city of Rome, one stands out as the most important one, dedicated to the Virgin Mary, the world's oldest Marian shrine, the early Christian Basilica of St. Mary Major. Situated on the summit of the Esquiline Hill, it was the beloved refuge of Pope Francis, his spiritual point of reference. In his 12 years as Pope, the Argentine pontiff visited this basilica as many as 126 times to pray before the icon of Salus Populi Romani. It is also where he chose to be buried.

0: Pope Leo XIV is also profoundly devoted to the Virgin Mary. Elected on May the 8th on the Marian Feast of Our Lady of Pompeii, it was no surprise that Pope Leo chose to make a one-day pastoral journey to Pompeii and Naples to celebrate the one-year anniversary of his election at the Shrine of Our Lady of the Rosary. There, he once more turned in prayer to Mary, giving thanks and entrusting his mission to her maternal care.
1: Exactly 1 year ago, when the ministry of successor of Peter was entrusted to me, it was precisely the day of the supplication to the Virgin of the Holy Rosary of Pompeii.

0: Dovevo dunque venire qui.
1: Therefore, I had to come here to place my service under the protection of the Holy Virgin.
2: His devotional relationship with Mary, however, goes back to his youth and his years of Augustinian spiritual formation.
3: Entrando nel convento,
4: entering the convent in Chicago as a student and as a candidate for religious life, as an Augustinian, he was immediately formed in devotion to the Blessed Virgin Mary under the title of Mother of Good Counsel. He therefore grew up with this devotion and under the gaze of the Most Gentle Image.
3: Sguardo di questa dolcissima immagine.
2: Our Lady of Good Counsel remained his beloved protector. In her ancient sanctuary at Genazzano, near Rome, entrusted to the Augustinian fathers since the 13th century, became a place of spiritual refuge for him.
4: When he became a friar, and when he was in Rome as a student, he naturally took the opportunity to come here. But what is also beautiful and important is that, I believe, every time he received significant responsibilities, when he was twice elected prior general of the order, when he was appointed bishop, and when he was created cardinal, he immediately came here to pray to the Madonna.
3: Qui a pregare la Madonna.
2: Just 2 days after his election, Pope Leo returned to the shrine as the successor of St. Peter, to the great joy of the people of Genazzano and his fellow Augustinians. To this day, they continue to pray every day before the image of Our Lady of Good Counsel for their friend and Pope, and for his Petrine mission.

0: With roots reaching back to the 13th century, the Pontifical Theological Faculty Marianum is one of the world's leading centers in Mariology, the theological study of Mary. Entrusted to the Order of the Servants of Mary, the faculty welcomes hundreds of students every year, including priests, religious, and lay scholars from all over the world. Since receiving formal recognition from the Holy See in 1950, the Marianum has offered specialized academic degrees in Mariology at the highest level. Today, it remains an international reference point for researchers and theologians. In an interview with EWTN, the president of the faculty, Father Dennis Kulandaisami, reflected on the importance of Marian devotion in the life of the church.
1: Father Dennis, it's a pleasure to sit down with you. What does it mean to study Mary, and why is it so important for the church?
2: Christ is both God and man. So to speak about the humanity of Jesus, we can't speak about it without reference to Mary. Mary is also important because she is the mother of the church, and she is the model of all Christian virtues. And she is the first disciple who followed her own son in all the possible ways till the end of her life. So when we speak about Mary, we can't consider her as an option, no, kind of optional. Rather, she is not the center of our faith. Christ is the center, but Mary is at the center, no? A person very close to Christ. So in that sense, she is the one who can bring us to Christ. She is the one who is interceding for us to her son in all of our needs and necessities.
1: Many popes have also had a great devotion to Mary. How would you say that their Marian devotion has influenced their pontificate?
2: I would like to start with Pope Paul VI. At the conclusion of the Second Vatican Council, on the 21st November 1964, Pope Paul VI announced Mary as the mother of the church. It shows that how he was devoted to Mary. Then next to him, John Paul II, we can speak about him even hours and hours, his Marian devotion. And he is called Marian Pope. And Pope John Paul II came to our faculty here in the month of December in 1988 to visit the Mariological faculty here and to encourage us to go ahead with our service to the church in Marian research and Marian devotion. Then we have Pope Leo. Last year, in 2025, November, we celebrated the general chapter of our Order of Servants.

0: of Mary. And we went to meet him. He gave us a private audience. And he highly appreciated the service of Marianum to the church.
1: We are this month celebrating Pentecost, and it's a feast in which Mary really plays a central role. She was present at Pentecost. And for this, she is venerated, as you mentioned, as the mother of the church. Can you tell us more about, you know, Pentecost, Mary's role in it, and why we venerate her as mother of the church?
0: We have two references in the biblical depict about Mary. Number one, Acts of the Apostles 1:14, as I mentioned earlier. And she is animating the early church, awaiting the coming of the Holy Spirit, praying together. So there we see her figure as someone who is leading the church, as a mother, loving mother. Secondly, we have also beautiful reference in the Gospel of John, chapter 19, verses 25 to 27, where we read that Mary is standing at the foot of the cross. And Jesus, looking at Mary, says, "No, behold thy son." And then looking at John, his beloved disciple, says, "Behold thy mother." Here we see the entrustment, Jesus entrusting John in the hands of Mother Mary, as her son. John represents the whole church. So there we can see that the whole church is entrusted to the care of the mother by Jesus himself.
1: And Mary has many different titles that we can venerate her with. And one of the most important titles, I dare to say, today is Mary, Queen of Peace. And this is a title I think is very important, especially in these days. We live in a very broken world with conflicts, with wars. How would you say that Mary and all of this can help us in, you know, bringing peace into our relationships, in our communities, and even to the whole world?
0: When Jesus was risen, when he appeared to the disciples, always he greeted them, "Peace be with you." And in the Gospel of John, we read Jesus says, "I give you peace. My peace I give you. A peace that this world cannot give you." So Jesus is the Prince of Peace. So whatever titles we give to Jesus Christ can be applied to Mary in some sense. So being the mother of the Prince of Peace, Mary can be considered the Queen of Peace. And she is praying to her son for the peace. She is asking us to follow her son, who is the Prince of Peace. In the Gospel of John, in the Gospel of Matthew, we read in the chapter 5, we read that blessed are the peacemakers because they will be called children of God. So when we do this service, peacemaking, when we bring peace to the world, we become the sons of God. We become children of God. Mm-hmm. So Mary is helping us to become more and more meaningfully how the children of God.
1: Wonderful. Thank you so much, Father Dennis. It's been a pleasure talking to you.
0: Thank you.
2: We'll be right back to explore the hidden Marian icons that have watched over Rome for centuries.
3: Father would go to the sound of the guns.
4: Grab these guys with the bullets kicking up dust around his feet.
5: For 40 years, 50 years, we had heard that he had been buried in one of these mass graves. I got a call from William Hansen, and he told me that he buried Father Capon. I thought, this can't be true.
4: He read the story in the magazine.
6: It reminded him, well, this is the priest that I knew. That's the power of storytelling and evangelization.

0: Through its streets, squares, and narrow alleyways, Rome is home to more than 500 Marian street shrines. Painted, frescoed, or sculpted, these sacred images have for centuries been part of the city's spiritual and cultural landscape. They're places of devotion, prayer, and living memory. Some stop for a moment of quiet reflection, others light a candle, or leave an ex voto to Our Lady in thanksgiving for a grace received. EWTN Vatican correspondent Veronica Giacometti met with Father Giorgio Picu of Opera Romana Pellegrinaggi for a special tour exploring some of these sacred images.
1: Father Giorgio, let's start by talking about this special devotion to the Madonnelle in Rome.
2: We have chosen this spot as the starting point of our walk because here we find ourselves before an icon of the Madonna, one of the many icons of the Madonna, beneath which is written in Latin, "I offer my life to you as my protectress, the Madonna of Mercy." This was the place where horses were changed. In fact, we have the two horses on either side, because back then people traveled by horse. In those days, when you set out on a journey, you never knew whether you would arrive or not. So, before departing, before changing the horses here, entrusting oneself to the Madonna was therefore an act of devotion, but at the same time also a need for protection. This is why I started here, precisely because we too are beginning a walk through Rome to discover, shall we say, the many signs of Marian devotion that in Rome can be found on almost every corner.
1: You mentioned this Roman saying, looking for Mary throughout Rome.
2: Yes, this expression actually comes from, as people commonly say, looking for a needle in a haystack, almost the same meaning, searching for a Maria throughout Rome, precisely because there are so many of them that, no matter what I do, I find too many. That is, if finding a needle in a haystack is difficult, with this expression it's exactly the opposite. There are too many. Which one?
3: Sono troppe, quale?
1: We have arrived in the Parione district, and we find ourselves in front of the Madonna of Pentecost.
2: Yes, this shrine is particular because usually the images have the Madonna at the center. Here instead we have the Madonna among the apostles on the day of Pentecost. So, in terms of devotion, it is always the Blessed Virgin Mary, but it is also devotion to the Holy Spirit, who brings the church into being. Thus a reminder, too, of belonging to the church, because in Rome there is the successor of Peter, and consequently a reminder of this Roman identity, which takes pride in this presence. And indeed, the presence of the Pope in Rome means a great deal, even for non-believers.
3: Non credenti significa molto.
1: Father Giorgio, this is a rather special square because in this very same square, we find no fewer than three different little Madonna shrines.
2: It is a special square. The Madonnas too are special because we have one sculpted in marble, which is the Mater Dolorosa, the Sorrowful Mother. And this speaks to something that touches the life of every person, does it not? Moments of pain, and therefore the impulse to cling to the one who has suffered the greatest pain, because even on a purely human level, the greatest suffering is that of a mother who loses her child. And when that mother is the Madonna and the child is Christ, we can only imagine. Then we have a Baroque Madonna, which is a stylization of an old Eastern image called the Hedegetria, she who points the way, the Madonna with her hand directing us towards Christ, because Christ is the way, the truth, and the life, is he not? The Hedegetria, however, has been rendered in the Baroque style, with beautiful angels surrounding her. And then we have a mosaic which, again drawing from Eastern spirituality, is called the Double Descending and Ascending Path. Because when we see the Madonna with Christ before her in the medallion, through the Madonna we have God who becomes man, the descending path, and then the Madonna who sends forth the church through herself. She is the mother of the church, through whom we are able to ascend to God, the ascending path. So three important themes, but above all, three extraordinary works, from the first, which is small yet a beautiful marble sculpture, to the Baroque one, and then to the mosaic above.
0: Many Roman Marian icons were also considered miraculous by popular devotion. It is said that some Marian roadside shrines would have wept and protected neighborhoods during epidemics, fires, or floods.
1: Father Giorgio, we have arrived before the image of a miraculous Madonna.
2: Yes, this is very important, but this is not the only one that is miraculous, because at the same time, many of the little Madonna shrines of Rome have given, shall we say, a sign of vitality. This one moved its eyes and changed its gaze towards the faithful before the Napoleonic laws arrived in Rome and caused the church so much suffering. It is therefore an image of protection. But alongside the devotion to the Madonna, there is also this miracle which took place in 1794 and which is documented.
3: Documentato.
0: Centuries of stone make Rome what it is, but it is the Madonelle, humble and unnoticed, that keep quiet watch over the Eternal City.

0: In the name of our Lord Jesus Christ, I will begin this day. I thank you, Lord, for having preserved me during the night. I will do my best to make all I do today pleasing to you and in accordance with your will. My dear Mother Mary, watch over me this day. My guardian angel, take care of me. Saint Joseph and all you saints of God, pray for me. Amen.
1: EWTN.

0: little more woo-woos. A little more woo-woos. Got the woos over here. Wow, little wows over here. Oh, look at you. She's like... Thank you so much for joining me here on Living Right with Dr. Ray. We're in Buffalo. Station of the Cross is our partner in this episode, as they have been several times. We've got a whole bunch of stuff coming up. Father Larry's going to talk about mouth control. You're a sweet young thing. You wouldn't have any problems with mouth control, would you? She's like, I know that look. And also, Sarah and Mike Butino, Italians, I pulled them here. I'm Italian. I'm 100% Italian. They're 100% Italian. I've approached EWTN. Yeah, I want to say all Italians on the program. All day go, all day. We're going to get along. And what about when a kid wants a cell phone, smartphone, you don't want to give it? Well, that's our Living It Out segment. We'll talk about that. Then I'm going to shamelessly push my book, How to Get Along with Almost Everybody. My mom is Italian, and she never got on me about not being a good son. She was much more subtle than that. I called her up one day. Hey, Ma. It's Raym. Hello? Mom, what's the matter? Oh, I'm weak. What are you weak? Yeah, I haven't eaten in 17 days. Ma, you haven't eaten in 17 days? Why? I didn't want my mouth to be full of food in case you called.
1: She doesn't say, why didn't you call? That's the times we all stick together. I want to go to those marriage conferences, you know, because I got to. I mean, early in my marriage, my wife said, Raymond, need you to go to those marriage conferences. You know those ones where you write the letters to each other? Well, I told my wife, I said, you're supposed to write a really nice letter to me. Well, it was dragging out, so finally I just wrote the letter and I had her sign it. Here, honey, sign this letter. Well, my Uncle Giuseppe

0: He went with me. Now, he'd been married a long time, and he was my mentor. And the priest said to Jeff Giuseppe, how many years have you been married? 48. Would you tell these young men how to make a marriage last for 48 years? Yes. You got to do good things. You got to be nice. Special days, always celebrate, always remember. Priest said, Giuseppe, what'd you do? He said, well, for my 25th, I take her to Italy. Priest said, that's very nice. Now you got two more, you got 50 coming up. What are you gonna do then? And for my 50, I'm gonna go get her and bring her back. My mentor. Jesus was not a good man. Yeah, you heard me right. Jesus was not a good man if he was only a man. I'm a psychologist. Somebody's in my office and says, you know, I'm God. I'm going to say you're either lying to me or you're crazy. You're not God. Jesus talked like he was God. Forgave sins, said he was coming back at the end of the world. You know, that's pretty godly. Good men don't say stuff like that. See, he didn't want to give us a choice here. And this is one of the more nonsensical pieces you're going to hear. And a lot of kids hear this in college. He's a good man, kind of like a skinny Buddha, you know, a fat Gandhi. He was a philosopher. He taught you how to live right. No, he didn't. Because he talked like he was God. A lot. Well, he didn't really say that. The apostles said it. Oh, really? So what you're telling me is this. You're going to say he was a good teacher because of all the wonderful things he said about living well. But the other stuff he didn't say. How'd you decide that? And apparently the apostles believe he did say it because we have pretty solid evidence. All of them except maybe John died for the belief. Well, now I'm not going to die for a good man. I mean, I may really admire him. But I'm not going to say he's God and then die because of it. C.S. Lewis says he didn't give us that option. He is who he said he is, or he's a nutcase. And it's interesting because as a psychologist, I look at everything Jesus said that wasn't talking about being God, just his standard teaching and his guidance of life. Now, I'm pretty trained. I've been at this a long time. I don't see anything crazy in it. I don't look at anything he said, well, that's crazy. No, his teaching was sublime. It was psychologically incredibly sound. And the research is backing it up all over the place. So where's the craziness? Did he just have a God delusion? And if he knew he wasn't God, then he was lying. And if he was lying, he knew people were going to die for him. That makes him a bad man. If you want people to die for you because you lied about yourself. And furthermore, if he thought he was God, then he was really crazy. Because at the very center of psychological well-being is knowing who you are. If I don't know I'm Ray Guarendi, I'm messed up. Matter of fact, that's one of the main questions they ask you when they assess you for dementia. Have you lost your identity? So here's this 30, 32-year-old guy, not sure who he is? Then I don't want to listen to him. But if he is who he said he is, then I want to listen to everything he said. And anybody who looks into it with any kind of open mind will have to be convinced, or at least come to the evidential conclusion. He's exactly who he said he is. He's a good man because he's also God. Let's take some questions. What do we got for questions? Yes'm.
1: Hi,
0: how are you? Your name?
1: My name is Mary.
0: Hi, Mary.
1: Hi, it's a pleasure.
0: You know, that used to be, for 50 years, that was the number one woman's name. It's not even in the top 100 now.
1: I know, I feel so blessed. So, Dr. Ray, I'd like to ask you, my husband is not Catholic, and he's not even...
0: Wait a minute, you're going to ask me if he is? I don't know, Mary. You know you're married to him.
1: No, I know
0: okay,
1: for sure.
0: Okay, I got you, love.
1: So So, yes.

0: He's not even baptized. However, he goes to Mass with me every Sunday. He follows along in the missal. He is very attentive during the readings, yet he will not convert to the faith. And my dad used to ask me and say to him, you know, what are you waiting for, right? So do you have any advice about how I can encourage him to come into the fullness of our faith?
1: I got great advice, and I'm not sure you want to hear it.
0: Nope, go for
1: you
0: it.
1: You be, because of your faith, so easy to live with. He's going to look at his Catholic wife and say, my gosh, I outkicked my coverage. That woman's faith makes her kind and charitable and tolerant far beyond anything I am. Wow, if that's what Catholic is, I think I better think about this a little further. Second thing I would say is don't nag him. Don't push him. He's coming to Mass. He's listening. He's hearing. Yeah, but come on, Dr. A. It's been 24 years. Oh, I'm going to have to wait. I don't know, dear, but I do know this. The fact that he goes, why don't you ask him, why do you go? Well, I just think it's good to be there with you. And, you know, they say some good things, and I like that. Okay. Now, do you know why he doesn't want to go into the church fully?
0: I think so.
1: He's told you?
0: Yes.
1: Is it some kind of emotional thing? Is it a bad experience? Or he'd be giving up too much of what he thinks is his freedom?
0: I think when he was younger, they tried to influence him to go into another faith, mm-hmm. and it was a very overt and overwhelming experience for him.
1: And I don't want to be pushed on by anybody to go in any religious direction I don't want to go.
0: Correct.
1: Okay. And you tell him you respect that. I respect that in you. I think that's fair enough. If you ever become Catholic, I want it to be because that's what you want to do. Because I got to feel, if he thinks you're doing this, he's going to do this. Take that away. Okay. It's wonderful that he's gone with you. When I came back to the church, my wife was in another tradition, faith tradition, and I didn't nag her. I just said, honey, I'm going to go to Mass at 7:30 and I'll meet you at your service at 9. And what we did. And I said, she's Catholic now. And I said, kind of like to think is my influence, huh? She goes, no, that slowed me down, Ray. Slowed me down quite a bit. I'd have been there years earlier. Got another one? Yes, ma'am.
2: Dr. Ray, I am the parent of an autistic male child, age 24, who has identified as transgender for the past 5 years and who my Catholic in-laws have been affirming. I have distanced myself from my in-laws, and I want to know, is it charitable to create boundaries for my mental health by choosing to distance myself from my in-laws?
1: Well, you can have a mental health without being distant from your in-laws. You can view them as pursuing what they believe is psychologically, sociologically, and culturally correct. Does your son live with you?
2: Yes, he does.
1: So you say for 4 or 5 years he's identified, but has he done anything with it, or does he just say, I want to be called a certain thing?
2: He's using female pronouns, female name. He's on medication currently, and before all that started, my in-laws told me that they would help him in any way they could, whether it's giving him money for medication, whatever, mm-hmm. to help him to transition, and they feel that I don't love him because I will not affirm him. And I don't, in the house, I use the name I gave him at birth, and I told him that I would not affirm him by, you know, calling him by his preferred pronouns or name.
1: Is he mad at you for that?
2: At first he was. He told me that if I did that, he would commit suicide, and I told him that that would be an unfortunate decision to do, but I don't have any control over his decisions, and if that's something that he chose to do, although it would hurt me deeply, he has that free will to choose.
1: The research says that a disproportionate percentage of young people diagnosed with some measure of autism right. are confused about their gender.
2: Yes, and I believe that, we have a great relationship now at home. Like, he doesn't get mad at me for calling him by the name I gave him until we get around my in-laws. Then they use

0: the affirming names and pronouns.
1: Where's your husband at with all this?
0: He's on the same plane as I am.
1: Okay.
0: Although at times he tells me that I'm too black and white in my thinking and that I need to
1: compromise. So he ain't quite on the same plane as you are.
0: I mean, not exactly.
1: A little bit different plane here. Not exactly.
0: But it could be worse.
1: But so he won't he's not going to say anything to his siblings.
0: No.
1: He's not going to tell them, look, stop it. You're confusing him. You're confusing us. You're causing rifts in the family. He's not going to do that.
0: No, he won't do that.
1: For your own peace. You look at them as in their minds saying, I think we're right and you're wrong. Okay. At some point, you may have to make a decision. If they say, we're going to pay for a sex reassignment surgery, mm-hmm. given what you know about the research mm-hmm. in sex reassignment surgery, for example, very large scale study followed many thousands post 10 years sex reassignment surgery, and they found that the suicide rate was 20 times the national rate in that particular country.
0: Right.
1: So, in fact, you have some research on your side. I would tell my in-laws, I'm not going to stop you. I can't stop you. Mm-hmm. But they're just viewing this as you're just this misguided Neanderthal religious freako
0: yep.
1: who's just messing up your son. And I hope at some point your son says, my mom loves me very much.
0: He does. He will say that right now. He does say that.
1: Okay. So you have been winning him over with your kindness.
0: Yes.
1: Okay. I want to ask you first for our quick question round, because this is rather detailed around the country. We got a quick question round?
2: Hey, Dr. Ray, could you say the poem that won you the...
1: Humility Award?
2: The Humility Award.
1: Oh, yeah. Yeah, I crushed in Catholic media's Humility Award. As a matter of fact, they used to name it the Renaissance Award. It's the Renaissance Award now. Yeah. Well, this is the poem I wrote, and I think it won me the award. To win the award, you can't show up to collect the trophy. If you show up to collect the trophy, you lose it. That's why I won it. I said, I don't deserve this. I want to be famous so I can be humble about being famous. What good is my humility when I am stuck in obscurity? Touching. Wrote it myself. You got a couple more for me there, sir?
2: Yes, how's your day going so far?
1: It started out beautifully here in Buffalo. It really did. I found this hat with a bunch of money in it, and then some guy with a guitar started chasing me. Went downhill from there.
2: I was just wondering where I could get some of your self-help books.
1: I'd like to tell you, but if I would, I think that would defeat the purpose. We have any more? I know we had another person talking a bit about asking a question. Yes, honey.
3: Hi. My name's Violet.
1: Hi, Violet. You're not shrinking, are you?
3: No.
1: Oh, okay. I shrink. That's what I do for a living. What you got for me, honey?
3: Dr. A, what are tips and strategies for turning a sarcastic sense of humor into one of good humor?
1: Is this about your sister? Yeah, I know, I sense that. A sarcastic sense of humor, I think God used SN words, snitty, snotty, snooty, snarky, snippy. That's what it is. It's kind of got a bite to it. You know, you go after somebody on their weak spot. Oh, I'm just kidding. I'm just teasing, you know. So the first thing is, a sarcastic sense of humor tends to go at somebody else. People love humor that is self-effacing. You make fun of yourself. You tease yourself. If you can do it, they'll yuck it up. They'll think that's just great. So that's my best tip of all. Sarcastic humor goes at somebody. I'm going to make a snotty remark about something about you. Okay, I might say something like, oh, yeah, I remember when I got dressed like that at Goodwill. Yeah, that's terrible. That's snotty. Oh, I'm so clever. Yeah, but it's attacking you. On the other hand, I might say something like, well, notice how I'm dressed here? Because my giraffe went with my aardvark. So there's self-effacing kind of humor. I think that's the biggest difference, honey. You can sit down now. I don't want to sit down. Is the camera on me? Dr. Ray, my husband had an anxiety attack 10 years ago. He was moving homes, changing jobs. I was expecting

0: and we'd been married 1 year. After two major attacks, he's only had a few mild ones until the other day. Again, big stressors, changing jobs, and now five children. He has some residual anxiety from the big one and fears another is right around the corner. He's in good health. Okay, so we've established that. Several things. Not unusual for somebody to have their first panic attack. And by the way, just about all of you have probably had a panic attack. You have. You just don't know what it is. It swamps over you. It is your body's defense system kicking up when there's no danger. If somebody walks into this place with a gun right now, I guarantee you pretty much every one of us would have a panic attack. Why? Because your body would say, danger, danger, danger, danger. A panic attack is when there's no danger, but your body reacts anyway. And one of the prime causes of that is when you've lived under this kind of stress. And then, okay, so that's what happened with him. The way to defeat a panic attack is to not fear it. It is anxiety. That's what it is. It's a terrible feeling. It's uncomfortable, but it ain't going to hurt you if, like she said, he's in good health. It's not a heart attack. He's not losing his mind. He's not going crazy. It is anxiety. And it's a surge. Same thing that would happen if a Bengal tiger came in here. We would all panic. Fear or flight. Fight or flight. But anxiety attacks, there's no danger. Somehow, it just kicks up. I had one once when I was playing ball. I was out in the outfield, chased after a ball. All of a sudden, my gosh, my heart was 170. I was breathing shallow. I knelt down in the outfield, and I'm thinking, okay, this is going to pass. This is going to pass. And it didn't pass. And I thought, so, this is what a panic attack feels like. People have told me all about them. I get a lot of them from clients. This is what it feels like. Huh. So I went and sat behind a backstop, and I knew it would pass. And 10, 12 minutes later, it did. They go away. Now, why didn't I panic about being panicked? Because that's what people do. That's what he's doing. What if I have another one? Well, if he wasn't afraid of having another one, he'd be less likely to have another one. And if he did, it wouldn't be as frightening, wouldn't be as intense. So given that, that's anticipatory anxiety. It follows panic attacks. When is this going to happen again? Where am I going to be when it happens again? What if I lose it? Am I going to faint? You're not going to faint. You don't faint during a panic attack. Physiologically, it's almost impossible. You feel lightheaded, but you don't faint. So in his situation, if he came into my office and I had to give him some quick instruction, I'd say, do not fear the panic. It's not going to hurt you. It's going to pass. And it will slowly recede in time when you don't worry about having another one. If you say to yourself, if I have another one, I will float through it. I will sit down, I will calmly breathe certain ways, and it will pass. And once you're convinced of that, much less likely to get you. The reason panic attacks get you is you're terrified of them. Well, a couple of things coming up, and these are folks who have 9 kids, and in some level, their kids, well, deepened their faith. Especially mom, who came into the Catholic Church and also deepened in her faith. That's one. And then the other thing is we're going to talk about is what happens when you get past the culturally allowable 1.86 children. I mean, these people are sucking up way more than their share of the rainforest. When we come back from Buffalo.
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1: Welcome back to Living Right with Dr. Ray here in Buffalo, New York. And we are here with the good, kind support of Catholic Radio, the station of the Cross Network. And they have been making this all possible. So thank you so very much. My guests, parents of nine, Mike and Sarah Bettino. And I had four other couples that wanted this. None of them are Italian. So I got you on here. Now, you move with nine kids, you know, you got a middle kid now. See, you can't have a middle kid if you got an odd number of kids. You got an upper middle, lower middle, but you got a middle kid now. Two things happened in their life. And Sarah, you were not Catholic.
2: No, I was never going to be Catholic.
1: Never?
2: Ever.
1: What happened? Did you get a whole bunch of kids first, or did you become Catholic and then get a whole bunch of kids?
2: Yeah, started praying. Now, when we met, we got engaged, and you said...
1: Well, she's telling you what you said.
3: Okay, so that's my cue. So, okay. So we met at a Christian music festival, and I was Catholic, and she... we just had Mass, and I was kind of a whirlwind. I was prayed over, walked out, and I was looking for my group. I couldn't find anybody, and... We bumped into each other crossing the street. She actually got in my way, and I don't know. And then
1: that's romantic. It's really romantic.
3: Really romantic. And then
1: I saw her running across the field.
3: It wasn't like that, yeah. It's something about her, and I just they were looking for the Lazy Light show, so we went. And,
1: but she was never going to be Catholic.
3: She said.
1: And
3: that.
1: How long did you stick with that position?
3: Well, I mean, we. After we got married, and it was...
2: I became Catholic at 40. I got married at 25, so 15 years.
1: And this was after some kids, right?
2: Yeah. I was pregnant with our eighth, so...
1: Wait a minute. So how did you become persuaded to have eight kids, really not being Catholic? I mean, I understand there's folks who do this. It's not typical.
2: Yeah, well, he came home, or we weren't living together, but he came to me and said, we were engaged, and said, I met a couple, and, you know, they teach this NFP class, and I was like, what is that? He's like, I don't know, but that's what the Catholic Church says we need to do. So we need to take this NFP class. And I was like, I don't know.
1: Another Catholic thing?
2: Yeah, I'm educated. I don't think I need this. He's like, well, I was talking, and it's Joe and his wife Mary are teaching this class. And it was Advent season. I was like, what? Joe and Mary are teaching a class?
1: Little Joseph and Mary, huh?
2: I guess I need to go to that. And it was life-changing. It was Dr. Janet Smith was...
1: You believed it. You thought it makes sense.
2: Not at first. I mean, it was... We met several times, and...
3: They had this tape, Janet Smith.
1: Yes, I'm familiar with that tape.
3: A cassette. And yeah. She put it in her car, and she threw it out the window.
2: Well,
3: like, twice.
2: It was...
3: Okay, and she went back and got it.
1: Did you read that nonverbal there, Mike?

So that, yeah, I think it was grace of God. I think early on in our relationship, it was very strange. All the Catholic stuff was very strange. And I made a very honest prayer to God saying, you know, I'm here. I want to know you better. I don't know about all this stuff.

0: it or any of my public education saying anything like that. So I was like, if the Catholic Church is kind of stuck to this truth, then what else did they get right if that could be?
1: So for you, that was a big piece of evidence that they knew what they were talking about.
0: And they had always stuck to it. You know, I didn't realize that other denominations had said, don't use contraception.
1: Until 1930.
0: Right. And
1: pretty much.
0: So that just kind of gave Catholics credit, you know, after just living a life. I didn't know anything. I didn't know any Catholics.
1: Does he not count?
0: No, growing up.
1: Oh, okay.
0: So I didn't know anything, and I didn't realize how much anti-Catholic sentiment I had.
1: Until you started moving toward the Catholic Church.
0: Yeah. So, and then it was really growing with my kids, and we did homeschooling and studying history, and then starting, you know, if we can understand that Jesus was on earth, why can't we know what happened after he ascended into heaven? Why can't we trace what church he set up and what he wants us to do? And, you know, kind of took me down that road.
1: Well, I think you'd be real nervous about becoming Catholic, because then you'd have to go to confession, and then you could say, bless me, Father, I used to be a really nice person till children. Is it really wrong to want to shoot your kid with a bazooka? I don't know if that's right or not.
0: Yeah, it wasn't always easy.
1: Well, I noticed not all your kids are here. Do you do like I do, just bring certain ones out in public?
0: The good ones.
1: Yeah, that's pretty much. I had two at one point I could bring out in public. Two out of ten. That ain't bad.
0: Yeah. So.
2: You know, from the beginning, we talked, like, how many kids you want? I don't know. Whatever God wants. Like,
1: and you were open to that.
2: Well, zero or ten.
0: It was a little scary when you'd say that.
2: And whatever God wanted. So, yeah. And I think that's what we did. And you don't have all the kids at once. You know, you don't. God gives you the grace as you have each kid. And you're right. Like, the kids teach you stuff. They teach you how to be better. And if you choose, you have to choose your wife each day. Choose your
1: spouse.
2: You
1: do? You choose your wife each day?
2: Each day you have to say,
1: wow,
2: yes,
1: did you know
2: this is
1: he
2: difficult.
1: Was doing that? I would think you just choose one, and there it is, and it's just mother your kid.
2: His wife each day.
1: Yeah.
2: He
1: might,
2: yes, click.
0: He was very supportive. I mean, you were hands-on.
2: But I wasn't going to convert her. You know, I prayed for
1: her. So you didn't push on her, like we had a question earlier. You didn't really push on her?
0: No, we did two churches. We would go to the Catholic Mass, and then we would go to evangelical.
2: Until she was 40, we went to a Protestant church and a Catholic church. Mm-hmm. I said from the beginning, I want to have the kids to have the sacraments, and I want, the kids didn't receive at the Protestant church. And it wasn't the way I grew up, you know, but I think it was interesting, you know, it's the fear of saying, hey, what are people going to think of this? I'm going to, you know, what does the church think of that?
1: Well, it would seem to me that not only would you get grief from the people around you for converting, but then you act like an idiot and have more than a boy and a girl, which you started out with, which is the complete family now.
0: Yeah.
1: Did this surprise you that this happens?
0: Yeah, because I was always pro-life. I didn't think I'd have a big family. I didn't even like babysitting. So
1: you charge $40 an hour plus benefits.
0: Yeah. But there's no denying that God, the Creator, creates all life. And I think we had two kids right away, a boy and a girl, and then our third pregnancy ended up being a miscarriage, like 6 or 8 weeks in. And, you know, there was that, like, oh, that must be a relief, or, you know, like, it's just, and it wasn't. It was such a heartache. It was such a, like, wow, I was just blessed with this child, and I was anxious about, you know, going back to work or whatever, and that was my little bit of time to love that child, and I didn't, you know, and
1: that just... Surprised at your own reaction.
0: Yeah, and then I said, okay, I need... Life's a gift. No matter how much time we have, whether it's a few weeks or years, I want to love whatever God is asking me to love. So, I don't know.
1: You were telling me that people in your own family not only didn't understand, it's one thing not to understand. Okay, I don't understand why you're doing this. But it's another to actually be critical, to question your sanity.
0: Yeah, well, I think the world confuses us and makes us think that we're gonna lose our security. Personally, I was a teacher and I was gonna have to give up my job, give up any retirement I had, you know, and they were concerned.
1: Well, he works for Catholic Radio, he makes a fortune.

0: I always work for Catholic Radio.
1: But, you know, God provides. God honors your little bit of faith, I think, in your trust. And, mm-hmm. I mean, if he's going to give us the kids, then he's going to have to provide a way for us. And, at times we've been very creative. We know, at one point we didn't fit in a van anymore, so we bought a used shuttle bus, and that was our family vehicle.
2: The relatives like that when you
0: have a bar on the side.
1: So you get creative, and you have hand-me-downs, and
2: Anybody in your family, now you were telling me in a grocery store, people feel obliged to correct you in a grocery store.
1: That was very shocking. Because you think all old people love babies and kids, and I used to have to take them all with me, and they would just,
2: Were the kids shoplifting?
1: No, just people can be very blunt, I guess.
2: Yes, and they say they think they're so creative.
1: Yeah.
2: Are you fixed?
1: Yeah.
2: I'm not broken.
1: Yeah.
2: Do you know how this is happening? Yes, don't you? Do you have a TV? Yes, we have four.
0: You know what, Dr. A, though? After a while, though, it was a badge of confidence or honor for me. Like, when I started, it's one thing when you're in church and someone comes up to you and says, you ruined church. We've had that happen, too. Before.
2: You ruined church?
0: Yeah, we've had that happen, too. But at other points where, I'd go in the store and I think around five or six kids, and I'm like, yeah, I was like, I didn't shrink about it at all. Like, this is a badge of honor to have this many kids, and what a blessing. And, for me, I think over time, don't you think it changed?
1: Because you also get people who are like, I wish we had more. It's so nice to see a family. And so, I don't know.
2: I've said this as a psychologist. I've never talked to a person, elderly, who said, I had too many children. Mm-hmm. I've talked to so many who said, I wish I had more children.
0: Yeah. And people think that, how can you do that? How can you have that many kids? You have a lot of kids. And you get
2: graces. Get a good parole officer. That's important. A parole officer who's been with the family, who knows the older kids. And
0: there's a football analogy. Actually, you have one kid, you got, double coverage, right? And you have two kids, you have man-to-man coverage.
2: Go to the zone.
0: The zone's next, but then you're in prevent by the time
2: you're in. You're stalling, man. Yeah. I know it. Well, I think you represent so much of what is good and wholesome. And we had one of our Hey Dr. Ray segments where they said one sign of happiness and contentment is a large family. That's what they said. Now, I know you guys homeschool, so you've taken some of the pressure of the culture off of you and your children. However, the major battle, and I'm looking at the ages of some of your children here, they're right on that cusp of social media is where it is. Cell phone, smartphone is where it is. Yeah. So we're going to do a segment here, our Living It Out segment, of a parent battling it out with a kid who just cannot understand how they could be such throwbacks. Let's watch.
3: Okay, just please get your chores done before you go out. Can you put that on the cell phone charger, please?
4: So, Mom, can I please get a cell phone? None of my friends will believe that you won't let me have one. I mean, everyone's got them. I'm the only person I know that doesn't have one.
3: We've been over this 100 times, Oral. You don't need a cell phone. You're not old enough for one. And your friends can believe whatever they want. Your dad and I will decide when you're old enough. And your age is only one piece of that decision. And right now, you're not even close. So this isn't something you need to be getting upset about.
2: Like nearly all dead-end discussions, this one's been dialed up repeatedly in the near past. Mom knows that. And she reminds Oral that she's not about to change her call, no matter how much static she hears. Oral won't give up. He thinks Mom is radically disconnected from the parenting norm. And that is the cardinal sin in an adolescent's rules for life.
3: You don't need a cell phone. You're not old enough for one.
4: Well, how old do I have to be? I'm getting older, I'm old enough to pay for it myself. So how will you decide when I'm old enough? You say I have to be responsible. I get good grades, I never get in trouble, and I do what you tell me. I think that should be a big piece. But it just doesn't seem to matter. I don't get it.

0: you're a good kid, and I am proud of you in a lot of ways, but that doesn't mean you earn privileges you're not ready for yet.
1: So how will I get freedom? I'm doing everything I can, and it's still not good enough. When you just change the rules whenever you want, it makes me not even want to try anymore.
2: There it is. The veiled psychological threat. That's something I hear in my office here. Keep up your end of the bargain, Mom, as I see it, or I will drop my end of the bargain. In other words, keep pushing on me, and I'll retreat from being responsible. The very quality you say you want.
1: So how will I get freedom? I'm doing everything I can, and it's still not enough.
0: Oral, we give you lots of privileges, and that's because you are mature beyond your years. If you weren't who you are, you wouldn't have the freedoms that you do have. But that doesn't mean your friends get to decide what's good for you. Honestly, as far as I'm concerned, I don't think any of your friends should have cell phones either.
1: Oh, wow, Mom. I never thought of it like that. If I would just be quiet for a minute and listen, I'd hear how much sense you make. I guess that's why you're the parent and I'm the child. It's the wisdom thing, isn't it?
2: Okay, I confess. Oral never said any of that. I did. At this point, the chances of Mom saying something similarly agreeable would be less than getting a good cell phone signal on the dark side of the moon. Maybe she'd acknowledge his point, but right now, Mom's feet are firmly planted. Let's go back to letting Oral speak for himself.
0: Honestly, as far as I'm concerned, I don't think any of your friends should have cell phones either.
1: Oh, so now my friends are the problem? I don't see how you can think that. They all get good grades too. They don't get in any kind of trouble either. That's why their parents trust them.
0: Oral, we're going nowhere with this. No matter what I say or the reasons I give, you're not going to agree. So before we both get too mad, I'm not arguing about the cell phone anymore.
2: But there's one last strategy that can tone down future discord. Mom is going to employ Oral's own reasoning. Teens hate that.
0: I'm not arguing about the cell phone anymore. And you're right, being mature brings its privileges. But part of maturity is accepting rules that you don't necessarily like or agree with. So if you keep badgering me about the cell phone, you're letting me know you're not mature enough yet. So how about you stop bringing up the cell phone? Because the more you push, the more I'm going to push back on the cell phone age.
2: Technology gallops ahead, and it gallops ahead faster than parents can keep up with it. Well, we're just working our way through the last 10 to 15 years of most kids age 10, 12, 13 and up having a smartphone with unlimited access to the universe. Now new to the scene is AI. We got anybody with a question about AI? Yes.
3: Yes. Hello, how do you protect your children from the AI and also the overuse of cell phones?
2: You guys do it. Go ahead.
4: Don't give them cell phones.
5: Yeah, we have.
4: Don't give any. Don't. It's not necessary. And they'll. And people say, "Oh, we need to learn this." No, they'll learn it in 2 seconds. I give my kid a phone, my phone, and they'll know. Just the best thing we did was not give our kids cell phones.
3: Is there an age you think of, or just the maturity of the child?
5: Or 18 when they went to college. When they went to college.
4: Yeah, college.
5: I was surprised how much. Isn't over email. It's texting and over the phone. So that's when we found they needed it. But we also took it back too from a kid who was in college because they weren't doing well with it. So I don't know. It is a really big battle, and having resources and having other people that are also battling it, because I think you've talked about. It's really hard when other parents are telling you you're doing
2: that's
5: it wrong.
2: That's the issue. If you're just going up against a kid's disagreement, it's one thing. But you got the cultural voices saying they're going to resent you,
5: Yeah. They're
2: going to rebel, it's going to blow up in your face. As soon as they get out, they're going to dive face first into all of this, and they're turn their back on everything you ever taught them, and they're going to stop going to church. All of those threats are just hanging over you.
5: Yeah.
2: And to be a strong parent, I always say it this. My kids are grown now, and I've got some that's going to say, I'd like to thank the Academy for this honor.

0: Honor, and I have some that's going to say, I'd like to thank Your Honor for not sending me to the academy. And I always wanted to say, if my kids go astray, I want it to be because they had to go through me, not because I stepped aside. And I said, this is what our culture offers technologically, so therefore I have to allow it. No, I'm going to deliberately slow it down. And what you said is the one way to do it. Now, the other thing is, of course, they've done surveys. Most parents do not put safety mechanisms on the phone or the computer. They don't. And I've seen so many good Catholic parents go, I thought, I can't believe where he went. I'm shocked. Because they thought, well, he's a good boy. He's not going to do that.
1: No, right. The temptations are way too strong.
0: It's huge. Right.
2: But then there's other things like eye contact and being able to talk to people. Like people ask us about our kids, and I think those are just common skills that aren't being learned if you're constantly looking at the phone all the time. And you just learn all that, or you lose all that development if they get the phone so early.
0: Oh, yeah. I mean, that's
1: And when they're bored, they read books. You know, they don't have a phone. Wait,
0: sorry. Too large. Pepperoni on one half, and then no anchovies. Thank you.
1: Eye contact, doctor.
0: Oh, sorry. Okay.
1: Now they
0: too large anchovies. I know. What were you saying there, Mike?
1: Nothing. No. My kids read books. It's funny. Like as soon as we turn off, you know, we have a TV. You know, so we turn off that off. Whatever. They're bored. They go read a book. Like, it's interesting how just the consumption of media has changed to phones and devices as opposed to. Classically.
0: I admire your strength, and time is going to prove you right. That's the difference. In the short term, there are those who are going to be willing to say, I told you so. How are you going to keep them down on the farm after they've seen Paris, the song says. But then when they find out how some of your kids turn out, like mine, a parole officer says some of the nicest children he has. Father Larry is going to talk about mouth control. So we've been talking about ear control, mouth control, when we get back.
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4: The mission of Women of Grace is to transform the world one woman at a time. Women are imbued by God with certain characteristics that are intrinsic to their very nature that is necessary for the world today. Well, the program helps to further the mission because we present a variety of very educated guests, as well as individuals who have lived through various circumstances in their life. And so when people share their testimonies of God's interaction in their life, it is the greatest way that we can share hope, that we can invite an individual just by way of our story to enter into a relationship with Jesus Christ. God has given me a very rich and full life. Being a wife, being a mother, being a grandmother is a very important aspect to the work that I do. Jack and I are very intentional about our family life. We're both engaged in the apostolic work of EWTN. So I speak at conferences, I speak at retreats. I love being with the people of God. I am energized by the people of God. Put me in front of a group of people and I am unleashed for the Lord. It's the only way I can explain it. I just get so into what the Holy Spirit is showing me that this group of people needs to hear. I love meeting the people. I love greeting the people. I love praying with the people. I love embracing the people. I love the people of God because I see God in them. Wow, does it get any better than that?
5: Lord, bless our family, all of us now together, those far away, all who are gone back to you. May we know joy. May we bear our sorrows in patience. Let love guide our understanding of each other. Let us be grateful to each other. We have all made each other what we are. O family of Jesus, watch over our family.

0: Welcome back. Here in Buffalo with the Stations of the Cross Network. Well, Oral didn't get too mouthy. He could have. Some of the real rough stuff from the mouth comes from us big people. Let's see what Father Larry says about controlling your mouth.
1: Every so often, Father Larry and I do a segment that reverberates for both of us. And this one is called Mouth Control. Father Larry, I would say that 90% of the nasty stuff, snotty stuff, snarky stuff, critical stuff that I say comes when I'm emotional.
2: Sure. Or when I'm tired is when
1: I
2: get tired. Absolutely.
1: The emotions seem to rule me. St. James talks about that.
2: Sure.
1: You know, the tongue is like a rudder of a ship.
2: Wow, he's talking about scripture.
1: This is
2: pretty good.
1: Well, I studied before we did this.
2: Okay, good job.
1: So if I can control my emotions just for, say, 10 seconds, 15 seconds, I'm less likely to fire off the stuff that I would have otherwise?
2: Again, this isn't my segment, you know, because when I was in high school, my nickname was Mouth.
1: No, get out.
2: You know, they call
1: me. Well, now you're Father
2: they
1: Mouth.
2: They call me Mouth.
1: You'd be Father Mouth. Doctor Mouth.
2: Yeah, exactly. I'm always saying something. But extroverts like to, that's how they work things out, is talking it out, and, you know, and then they go, oh, boom, boom. So, but I really think that when God calls us to watch what we say, he's really calling us to watch what we say, especially if we're talking about others. You know, it's sins of detraction and sins of
1: gossip.
2: You know, St. Philip Neri, he was a saint, you know. The woman came up to him and she says, oh, Father, in confession, I gossip, but everybody gossips. And he goes, ooh. Okay, then this is what I want you to do. I want you to take your feather pillow. You have a feather pillow? Yes, Father. And I want you to go to the high steeple of the church. Okay, Father, what am I going to do then? Then I want you to cut open the feather pillow, and I want you to go and let the feathers go all around the town. I want the feathers, let them go everywhere. Okay, Father, then what am I going to do? Then you go up and pick every feather out, pick it up and put it back in the pillow. Well, that's impossible, Father. And he said, so is it impossible for you to heal the damage you've done with your tongue? You know, and I think that's what Paul and everything talked about. We talk bad about, you know, priests, about bishops, about the Holy Father, about one another, about our neighbor, and then we receive communion with that same tongue. You know, it's always funny to me because people sit there and say, I won't receive communion in a tongue, I receive it in my hands, because I say, and that's fine, absolutely fine. But you do a lot more sinning with your tongue than you do with your hand.
1: I haven't punched anybody since I was about 11. But this thing punches really
2: constantly. And I just think that we don't realize the power of the tongue, how it can hurt, how it can destroy. And again, I am guilty as anybody else. You know, that if we don't watch our tongue and get it, so sometimes it's the how to do it is, Lord, take control of my tongue. Lord, help me to only say the things that people need to hear, things that will really help them. From scripture. How do I do this? But if we just think it's no big deal, all the things we say, then that's even worse because we're not even thinking about it.
1: Well, they deserve it, Father.
2: Exactly. They say that, and so do I. If I got everything I deserved, I wouldn't be here. I'd be in hell right now, the deepest, darkest part of it, if I got what I deserved. So again, don't ever think about giving people what they deserve because that might come back to you too.
1: I find if I can catch myself, you know, it's a habit that it starts.
2: That's right.
1: And then I got to catch myself at some point in it.
2: Of course.
1: To pull the plug on it.
2: And or sometimes, like I say, if I've said something bad about somebody and it's happened, then immediately afterwards I say a prayer for them so that God would bring them peace and healing and everything else, because to try to bring good to the evil I just did.
1: You should be praying for me constantly.
2: I don't shut up with praying for you. It never stops. But anyway.
1: The mouth just has the ability, because it's driven by the mind.
2: Absolutely.
1: And we can justify anything.
2: And if we're not thinking about it, honest to goodness.

0: forgiveness. I just don't think we're convicted enough about the sins of our tongue.
1: I know it. We view them as minor sins.
0: Yeah, minor.
1: Venial sins. You know, I didn't punch anybody in the face.
0: Exactly. But they would never forget if you said something bad. And it's been on me. I've said something, things that should have never been said. And I did damage sometimes for life.
1: No, I've overcome some of the stuff. I'm doing better now.
0: I just pick on him because he's short. What am I going to do?
1: Watch your mouth. Somebody asked me once, do you think some things are better left unsaid? I said, yeah, and it's most of the time right after I've said them. How to Get Along with Everybody is one of my more recent books. Well, almost everybody. I had that put in there because you can't get along with everybody, especially if you don't want to. But one of the things I do talk about is your mouth. And I talk about if you can shut your mouth for 20 seconds when you most feel the urge to say it, your body helps you out. Because emotions do this physiologically, it goes. When you get down about here, you can control your mouth. Real hard to control your mouth right here. Real hard. I used to pull myself out of basketball games because I knew, you know, you got 10 bodies jostling around like this. You get an elbow, you get something, I'm immediately like this. And I pulled myself out of the game immediately because I knew, get out of the game, Ray. Go sit down for a minute. And then I went back in and I was fine. I put away my knife. Once again, a delightful visit with y'all. I thank you so very, very much. Incredible privilege to be part of the EWTN family. Be able to do a program like this for 15 years. I don't know what those people are thinking over there. But I'm delighted. And you make it all very possible with your questions and your comments. Makes all the difference for me. You give me a lot more than I could ever give you back. So I appreciate it so very, very much. And, you know, I get older, I get a little syrupy, you know. It's because the chicks dig it. I mean, you know. And sometimes I feel like, you know, I want to feel like I'm sensitive, so I pull nose hairs and your eyes water. And, you know, you feel sensitive. It looks like you're sensitive in that. Thank you for joining me. Once again, I want to thank all the folks at the Station of the Cross here in Buffalo. It's a wonderful network. It's been a privilege to be here and spend time with y'all. I thank you so very, very much. Walk with God and watch your mouth. I'm talking to you. Come here, honey. Come here. Okay, now the camera's on her. Thanks, baby. Thanks, boss. Thanks, honey.

Dear brothers and sisters, I invite you to the 6th World Apostolic Congress of Mercy, which will take place this summer, June 7th to the 12th in Vilnius. Vilnius is the place from which, through St. Faustina, the message of mercy was entrusted to the world. From here, it spread to all the continents. This June, people from all over the world will return to Vilnius to bear witness that this message is

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4: 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I got a call from William Hansen, and he told me that he buried Father Capon. I thought, this can't be true.
3: He read the story in the magazine.
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0: The following is an EWTN special presentation.
1: In Genesis, God gives that command to subdue the earth, to rule over it. This is the vocation of work. Jesus Christ wants us to understand that work is sanctifying, that work is holy, that work brings order to chaos.
2: If you feel trapped in a cycle of stress and overwork, my advice would be to refocus, to recenter your life on Christ.

0: In the beginning, God created the heavens and the earth. And this doctrine of creation provides a context for work.
1: In Genesis, God gives that command to subdue the earth, to rule over it, or to have dominion. God is saying to the man and the woman, I'm giving you this creation, but now you need to exercise your authority over it. And this is the vocation of work.
2: Scripture says that the Lord God put the man in the Garden of Eden to till it and to keep it. God gives the command to Adam, the man in the garden, I want you to till my garden, I want you to keep my garden.
3: Part of it was also naming and caring for all of the animals. Man is the namer, and he has this dominion over creation in accord with God's will. And so that's tied up with his humanity.
1: When we work, we participate in the act of creation itself and really become co-creators with God. In the book of Genesis, we hear that we're made in the image and likeness of God. And it's through work that we participate in God's plan in a unique way. We're called to subdue the earth, and when we do that through work, we are imitating God himself.
2: We use the word work to describe any human activity that builds up the common good and respects human dignity. And so work includes more than just labor, things that we work for to earn a living. Work can include studying, it can include volunteering, it can include work at home, caregiving.
0: Work is essentially human. It's a way in which man both exercises a certain care for himself, his family, his community, but it always involves also a relationship to the Creator. Work involves the man finding his place.

0: in the created order, receiving the things of creation, and through his own effort, offering creation back to God.
1: When Adam and Eve sin, that changes the relationship that they have with creation. God tells Adam and Eve that cursed is the ground because of you. In toil you shall work. And so now work takes on this dimension of labor, of pain. This was not part of God's original plan. And so work is still good. Work is still part of God's plan for us.
2: God gave work to man before fall because it's essential for us to be happy. After the fall, it's our vocation to try to reorder the world back to be in accord with God's will. And so we find our identity in doing that.
3: God made the world in a particular way, and we as intelligent creatures get the privilege and the joy of figuring that out as best we can. My name is Jesse Strait. My family is myself and my wife Liz, and then we have 8 kids. The name of our farm is Whiffle Tree Farm. We raise and sell chicken, eggs, turkey, pork, and beef. We raise about 16,000 meat birds a year, 1,000 turkeys, a couple hundred pigs, a couple hundred head of cattle, and we'll keep around 3,000 laying hens at a time. I grew up in an evangelical home, and I went off to college and got to be a part of this great books program. We got to read like Augustine and Aquinas and Flannery O'Connor and all these cool people that made me interested in the historic church. Came to the church Easter Sunday, 2009, and we were living in Charlottesville, Virginia at the time. I really liked the wholeness and the integratedness of the Catholic faith. A lot of the things that were compelling me to the Catholic Church were also similar threads compelling me into farming. The idea of living in the same place your whole life and like getting to know a place and having these deep roots really spoke to me. I was like, oh man, I want that for myself and my family. Farming is like the classic work. Getting up early, moving chickens to fresh pasture, feeding and watering, taking care of the hens, checking on the pigs, setting up fencing for the pigs or cattle. I mean, sometimes there is like hard work where you're like working late and you're tired and that kind of thing, but overall it is beautiful. I get to play a part in setting things up to grow well. My Catholic faith would impact how I go about my work. The world was made a particular way. It's my job to pay attention to that and to work in collaboration, not in opposition. You're not in control of everything. There's no illusions here. Like, again, I don't make anything grow. Like, I don't make the sunshine, I don't make the rainfall, and all this would stop like this if any of that didn't work. An appreciation of my dependence, you know, that I'm a player, I'm not a creator. I can't be like, I'm gonna just grit my teeth and make this thing happen. So I think that's probably made me humbler and probably more prayerful at times. In contemporary culture, physical work is looked down upon. We do everything we can in our culture to avoid physical work, and you're successful if you have avoided physical work. God created me as a human being that includes having a body, and so for me to be connected to the reality of things and to fulfill my nature, I can use this body to do good work and to enjoy the pleasures of fresh air and a breeze and wildlife. In my mind, work is collaborating with God's world to take care of each other and to take care of the things we've been given, to provide for and to care and steward the things of this world. I want everything we do to be in charity, whether that's how we care for the land, the animals, but that's also how I approach our employees or our interns or our customers or our vendors. I want to do my work and to live my life in a way that I can be proud of. And that has to be in accord with our Catholic faith. Catholicism doesn't ask for a little bit, it asks for everything. And certainly I've made plenty of mistakes, but it's always my goal to do right in all those areas and have that integrity all the way through from start to finish.
0: There are, of course, many different kinds of work. It's really important when we look at these varieties of work that we keep in mind a central meaning of work. Manual labor has a kind of paradigm for the meaning of work. This is when we come into direct contact with creation and we transform it and augment its goodness through our manual intervention. But that gets expressed in analogous ways in many other fields. When you write computer code, you're transforming it and making it useful in new ways.
4: It would be a mistake to drive too deep a wedge between different types of work. I contend that there's human work, right? Intellectual work depends on your body. The manual worker is actually using his whole mind incarnated in his body.
2: You have to work hard. In our culture today, where work is sometimes looked upon as something that needs to be avoided, something that's a burden, something that needs to be done away with, that's not what Jesus Christ wants us to do. Jesus Christ wants us to understand that work is sanctifying, that work is holy, that work brings order to chaos, that work brings family together, community, society, culture.
5: With the advent of industrialization, there has been a tendency to understand a human being principally as a laborer. A fundamental threat is the reduction of the human being to something less than he actually is.
2: There is a risk that man will find too much of his identity in labor, in work. Man needs to realize that he is called to work, and it's essential for his happiness. But it's not the highest point of his vocation. So to find our identity exclusively in work is to misorder the goods that God has given us.
6: God expects from us that we work hard and cheerfully and patiently, but then he expects us to rest. God modeled that for us. He worked for 6 days and then rested on the seventh day. We have to have that same kind of balance. It's not enough to work hard. We have to have leisure. If we allow our professional ambition to drive us all the time, if we allow our obsession with being effective and productive to be at the top of our desires, then we will definitely experience burnout.
7: I think there is a lot of pressure and stress to produce and to keep up with the Joneses. And there's a deep materialism that created an insatiable ambition or appetite, because it'll never be enough.
8: Workaholism. We live in this kind of major hustle culture right now where I don't sleep, I only work. I always think about memento mori, like, in the end, is it gonna matter that you're a billionaire? Probably not. We don't wanna get lost in the idea that the only thing that brings me value is work.
6: If you feel trapped in a cycle of stress and overwork, my advice would be to refocus, to recenter your life on Christ. Many times our plates are overfull. We are doing too many things, chasing too many dreams at once. It's important to take periodic stops to reflect and look at our lives in the big picture. The measure of our success is not in our productivity, but in how well we are allowing God to transform us, to make us into that holy person that he imagined when he created us.
9: Whatever work you're doing, what is our Lord doing here and now? And am I available to you, Lord? If you can put your eyes and habits on those two questions and really mean it, then you will find not the work that God wants you to do so much as the work that he's doing and he's inviting you into.

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2: Real presence is the dogma stating that at the consecration during Mass, the bread and wine become the real and true body and blood of Jesus Christ and are not just signs or symbols. All that remain of the bread and wine are the outer appearances,

I was approaching the altar one day to receive the life-giving sacrament. Rejoicing in spirit, in the affection of my innermost heart, I said to the Lord, "Thanks be to you, my God, for allowing me to share in your most joyful banquet." Suddenly, my soul was illuminated by a flash of indescribably marvelous light. In it, your face appeared, Jesus.

0: 这么多话
1: Laudato Jesus Christus. Praised be Jesus Christ. Hello everyone and welcome to this live broadcast of the presentation event of Pope Leo XIV's encyclical letter Magnifica Humanitas from the Synod Hall at the Vatican on Monday, May 25th. Pope Leo's first encyclical on safeguarding the human person in the time of artificial intelligence is being released today. My name is Isabella de Carvalho, and I'll be providing the English commentary for this event. There will be a translator that will be doing live translations from the new Synod Hall. A very warm welcome to all of you from wherever you are joining us. Some of you may be joining us through various Vatican media channels, perhaps the Vatican News app or the Radio Vaticana app, the Vatican News web portal, or the Vatican News English YouTube channel or our Facebook live feed. Welcome also to all of you joining us through our media partners, EWTN-TV, Catholic Faith Network in America, Shalom World TV, Atma Darshan TV, Catholic TV, and Salt and Light TV. And welcome to all of our friends from the Deaf Catholic Youth Initiative for the Americas. As we can see, the Pope is coming into the new Synod Hall right now. And he is sitting at the front table with the other speakers that will be pronouncing addresses today during this event. He is now shaking their hands.

0: Santo Padre,
1: Holy Father, Eminences, Excellencies, illustrious speakers, ladies and gentlemen, it is with deep gratitude that we are here today to receive the encyclical Magnifica Humanitas, which the Holy Father offers to the Church and to the world at a time marked by swift, deep transformations that carry a great deal of responsibility. The encyclical subtitle is On Safeguarding the Human Person in the Time of Intelligence or Artificial Intelligence. And these words steer us in the reading of this entire document. Artificial intelligence is presented as a turning point in history in which the question as to the future of humanity is focused today. The horizon, however, opens up to a broader consideration, like in a prism in the digital transition. Many questions refract that traverse human contemporary life, the dignity of the human person, work, labor, freedom, the quality of social bonds, peace, justice, responsibility towards creation. From this perspective, Magnifica Humanitas follows in the wake, in the living wake, of the social teachings of the Church. 105 years ago, with Rerum Novarum, Leo XIII recognized or saw in the industrial transformations of his days a human, a deeply human and a social question. Today, in the face of the power of digital technologies, the Church is once again called to discern the res novae of history and to offer, in the light of the gospel, a contribution towards the good of the entire human family. Compared to that time, however, a very significant novelty emerges. At the time, the Church wasn't always capable, or it was not always in a position to enter directly into dialogue with the leading economic, political, and industrial players that steered a social transformation. Today, instead, this dialogue has already gotten underway, and it involves institutions, governments, universities, enterprises, research centers, and the Church continues to take part in this dialogue with trust and freedom, convinced in the fact that listening to these players makes the work of evangelization even more incisive, as more incisive is its contribution towards the protection of human dignity. In this exchange, the Church carries the sapiential heritage that has been entrusted to it in the light of the revelation in Christ, an understanding of the human person, their dignity, their freedom, their relational vocation, without which even the most advanced technologies would run the ruse of the risk of losing sight of their genuine progress. And it is starting from this vision of humankind that the encyclical interprets the responsibilities of our time. The Holy Father reminds us that every generation inherits the task of giving shape to its own epoch and to steer history so that it may become a place of dignity, justice, and fraternity. In the days of artificial intelligence, this task becomes

0: Luciano Guardini. The growth of human power demands a corresponding maturity in governing it. Nowadays, however, the speed with which this power builds up runs the risk of overtaking the capacity of individuals and even of institutions, their ability to steer it. And this asymmetry between technical power and moral wisdom is perhaps the greatest challenge that is presented to us by Magnifica Humanitas. And that is why the encyclical raises for all of us a question regarding the direction of our common journey. Where are we headed? What is the goal, the destination that we are pursuing? And what direction do we want to choose as individuals and as a human community? The discernment proposed by the encyclical presents us with a demanding criterion. In the time of artificial intelligence, safeguarding human dignity means keeping an eye on the new forms of dehumanization and remaining faithful to the greatness of what is human. Technology, therefore, cannot receive its own measure just from the effectiveness or speed of its results. It must be traced back to the truth of the individual, to justice, the justice of common life, and to the good of all people on the earth, as the Church has taught us over the centuries. And it is with this spirit that we begin our proceedings today. The speakers will help us to grasp the different and complementary aspects that are raised in Magnifica Humanitas, so that this magisterial text may become for all an opportunity for discernment and shared responsibility. Thank you.
1: That was Cardinal Secretary of State Pietro Parolin offering his introductory remarks. He will also be moderating the different speeches. Now there should be the projection of a video, an introductory video.

As we were saying earlier today, Pope Leo's first encyclical is coming out, and now we will be watching this introductory video of the presentation event.

0: So we just watched an introductory video showing popes throughout the ages, different important technological and historical moments, and the importance of protecting families and young people.
1: The floor to our speakers, starting with His Eminence Cardinal Victor Manuel Fernandez, Prefect of the Dicastery for the Doctrine of the Faith, former rector of the Pontifical Catholic University of Argentina, and Archbishop of La Plata. He was created cardinal by Pope Francis in 2023 when he was entrusted the task of prefect of the Dicastery. We ask him to introduce our reflection, starting from the perspective of a theology of grace, helping us to comprehend the authentic possibilities for transcendence that inhabit the human being and that are expressed in their desire, constant desire, to go further and to move beyond. Good morning. One and all. Magnifica Humanitas, signed by the Holy Father on the 15th of May, adds to the rich heritage of the Church's social teaching, and it does so in dialogue with the realities facing humanity today. For Christians, indeed, nothing that is human leaves us indifferent. Precisely because the Church's social documents give voice to the new challenges facing humanity, it is inevitable that the present encyclical takes up themes such as artificial intelligence, and not only that, and war, and others connected to it. Hence, the subtitle reads, In the Age of Artificial Intelligence, not on Artificial Intelligence. But in my brief presentation of Magnifica Humanitas, I shall focus exclusively on paragraphs 118 to 130, which are the most theological paragraphs and can provide a faith-based framework. Now, as I said, they're not... while this social document develops various themes of the Church's social doctrine, which qualifies it as theology, I say theological in another sense, referring to the highest level of our spiritual life, where our yes to God, to the covenant of love with Him, and the consequent transformation of our hearts becomes possible. The title of the encyclical leads us to appreciate humanity as magnificent, and it does so even though the text acknowledges the terrible capacity for evil that lies within us, highlighting just how wounded our humanity is, to the point of murdering thousands of children and innocent people in wars that clearly contravene international law and cannot be justified in any way. So yes, this humanity of ours, which is capable of reducing so many people to slavery in the most diverse forms, even though we are in the third millennium, and yes, this humanity of ours, which can reach levels of indifference, cynicism, and cruelty that never cease to astonish. Despite all of this, the Holy Father is not ashamed to call it magnificent, for indeed every human being possesses infinite dignity and never loses that sublime capacity for love which God bestowed upon humanity when He created us. Paragraphs 122 to 126 provide examples that make us proud to be human. They show that this wretched humanity is nonetheless capable of reacting laudably. on certain occasions, it is truly manifest as magnificent. Pope Leo argues, for example, that culture and art can preserve the spark of goodness and beauty, and at times have taken on an almost prophetic value. And he refers to Beethoven's Ninth Symphony, to Picasso's Guernica, and to the film Schindler's List. He then mentions the difficult and arduous birth of institutions that protect us, such as the Red Cross, the United Nations, as well as the signing of the Refugee Convention, and so on. And next, we read of significant events such as the civil rights movement in the United States, with the inspiring example of Martin Luther King, or the end of apartheid with Nelson Mandela's choice of forgiveness and fraternity. He highlights the names of great women, such as Mother Teresa of Calcutta, Dorothy Day, Marie Curie, Elizabeth Elliot, Benazir Bhutto, and others who have helped to make history more human. The Holy Father also recalls the martyrs of fraternity and justice, such as Colby, Romero, Angelelli, and Van Tuan, in addition to the martyrs of everyday life, parents, nurses, doctors, volunteers. And he concludes that this fascinating interweaving of goodness, struggle, and beauty help us understand that humanity, magnificent and wounded, must not be replaced or surpassed, must not deny what makes it itself in its true grandeur. Thinking about post-humanism, some forms of which go so far as suggesting that humanity be replaced, we pause to contemplate these people and these events that spring from the heart of the human being.

On the other hand, some forms of transhumanism invite us to anticipate a life in paradise thanks to future sophisticated devices solving all problems and enhancing our capabilities. But many technological devices delight the individual at first, yet shortly after, an emptiness returns, a feeling that something is missing. Various forms of post-humanism allege that this happens because humanity has reached its expiry date. It must simply be replaced. And an evolutionary leap towards a new form of life, a new level in the evolution of the species, is necessary. This leap is always dependent on technology. As believers, we are certain that none of this will fill the void. It will not fill the infinite space of our hearts, nor will it give a stable and lasting meaning to our human lives. Behind this idea of progress lies a false mysticism that is precisely the opposite of what Christians and other believers call new life, the theological life, that life which is truly on another level, that life which certainly takes us beyond ourselves into genuine transcendence. It is life lived in faith, hope, and charity. In the hyper-technological worldview, however, faith is replaced by a total trust in technological capabilities. Hope is transformed into a superficial hope for a new product that will relieve our boredom. Love is forgotten because we prefer to be attached to this, to things. We desire to have more while others, our brothers and sisters, disappear from view. This runs the risk of ignoring that the human person has a spiritual dimension created directly by God, which cannot be reduced to the mechanisms of a technological system, nor can it be reproduced by them. Of course, how can we not be deeply grateful, for example, for the possibilities of medical care offered by new technologies? Now, this is beyond question. But the mystique embedded in transhumanism advocates the overcoming of every limit as its ultimate ideal. Now, the encyclical response to this proposal is in paragraphs 118 to 121, which explore the value and the fruitfulness of our experience of limitation. In truth, limitation is not always a flaw to be corrected, but a place where the human person matures and opens up to relationship. For this reason, the Holy Father states, human beings do not flourish in spite of their limitations, but often through them. And he goes on to add, it is precisely in our being limited that there is room for compassion, for a sincere concern for the needs of others, for the generosity that surprises even in the midst of darkness or failure, for spiritual experience and the worship of God. Through our limitations, we can find a new wisdom. We mature, we grow as persons, we embark on a journey of deeper understanding. And we must say that those who think they can achieve a marvelous humanity by overcoming every limitation and suffering, that to suppress pain entirely,

0: we would, in the end, have to extinguish love as well. For those who love always, always suffer. The encyclical continues, quote, we cherish within ourselves the lessons that are etched like scars, a memory of the journey taken between freedom and falls, dreams and disappointments, end of quote. It is precisely from the intertwining of all this that we so often manage to, quote, savor the sweetest taste of our humanity, the Pope says, to renounce this adventure, both dramatic and splendid, in the name of a supposed overcoming of every limit, would no longer be to be human, end of quote. And it will certainly not be a triumph for humanity. Nevertheless, there is in all of us a genuine desire to rise above, to go beyond, which the encyclical does not wish to deny. The true possibility of this beyond is called grace. Grace. A beautiful word that Saint Augustine, more than anyone else in history, as for St. Paul, has taught us to savor. The Holy Father, a son of Augustine, insists on showing how this call to transcend ourselves towards another level of humanity, the one dreamed of by God, resonates within Christianity as well. He does so in paragraphs 127 and 128, where he states, for example, that the human being is not confined within the limits of his nature, but is called to transcend himself, and explains that this is possible through God's gratuitous, surprising, and superabundant initiative. He offers us a process of elevation and transformation which, despite an infinite distance, surpasses our limited capacities. And thus, by the grace of the Holy Spirit, we can enter into the bosom of that inexhaustible life, even as we walk within the limits of this world. Accordingly, as St. Paul said, we become new creatures. And Pope Francis is quoted as explaining that in this transcending of ourselves, we do not become less human, but fully human. Evangelii Gaudium 8, quote, we come to be fully human when we are more than human, when we allow God to lead us beyond ourselves so that we may reach our truest being, end of quote. For example, what the Lord accomplished through his grace in the young Francis of Assisi is certainly far greater than anything algorithms and technology can achieve in us. Am I not right in saying this? Is it not so? All these considerations leave us with a powerful and crucial message, or rather a fundamental question for our conscience, mine and yours. And the question is, do I want to belong to that humanity which is closed in on itself, decadent, empty, and insensitive, proud of its technological resources, to the point of worshiping itself in place of God? Or do I wish to belong to the magnificent humanity that God has dreamed of, the one capable of loving, of giving our life for others, of suffering with them, of allowing us to be led beyond ourselves, to become more fully ourselves in friendship with God? I leave the answer to each of us. Many thanks. I am proud to thank Cardinal Fernandez for his reflection and for helping us enter in the theological depth of Magnifica Humanitas. His speech reminded us about the concept of limitation and of the human desire to go beyond, which can only be confirmed by the truth if it is enlightened by grace and aiming at the fullness of the human vocation to enter in relationship with God. Thank you, Eminence. So we will now move to the second speech of today, Mrs. Anna Rowlands, professor. And teaching at the Catholic Social Thought and Practice at the Durham University, a member of the Dicastery for the Service of Promoting Integral Human Development. Pope Francis appointed her expert theologian at the Synod of Synodality. We will ask her to help us understand one of the main topics of Magnifica Humanitas, specifically the way in which the encyclical letter talks about the basics and the principles of the social teaching of the Church. Her reflection will help us acknowledge in the continuity between the integral ecology of Laudato Si and the integral humanism and the reflection on human development in this new text, highlighting how the gospel helps us transform in a culture of power in a civilization of love. Professor Rowland, the floor is yours.
1: Grazie. Holy Father, Eminences, Excellencies, Sisters and Brothers, I came that they might have life and have it abundantly, proclaimed Jesus. In this light, Magnifica Humanitas asks, what does it mean to be a flourishing human being in a time of AI? This letter is not a neutral consideration of that question, any more than today's technologies embody neutral worldviews. This encyclical brings the vision of the gospel to bear on the cultures of AI. It warns of a growing culture of power that is reshaping work, families, education, and political life. It calls us to transform modes of power that dominate into forms of shared power, and to measure technological developments by their contributions to true social and ethical progress. 11 years ago, Laudato Si called us to an urgent care for the earth and for the poorest, warning of a technocratic paradigm that measures human worth by utility. Today, Pope Leo shows that to overcome this technocratic paradigm requires us now to just as urgently safeguard the human. An integral ecology requires an integral humanism centered on Jesus Christ. This appeal is no platitude. No idea is more central to modern society than that of the free human being. Yet this ideal is now at breaking point. This leads some to grief, to anger, to despair. Others to a desire to overcome our humanity, striving to become our own gods. Instead, Magnifica Humanitas presents human freedom as a gift anchored in a truth that is personal, embodied, and relational. Our freedom and intelligence express themselves in a knowing that is irreplaceably embodied through work, care, contemplation, suffering even, and friendship. The encyclical names free human beings as a loved creation, equal in dignity, created for relationship, rational shapers of the world, and a neighbour without exception. The power that we have is the capacity to nurture this truth together. Without such guiding truths, our freedom becomes

little more than an instrument in the hands of arbitrary powers. Distilling these truths for a time of AI, Magnifica Humanitas offers a new synthesis of the Church's social doctrine. As recent times have perhaps shown, when the Church speaks on social matters, some complain of unwelcome interference. Yet the Church rightly speaks, because her mission is to reveal the face of God in history and to accompany humanity as it struggles towards its true good and to foster unity. Discerning our path in history is a communal task, in dialogue with cultures, with sciences, with people of all faiths and beliefs. Many social vocations bear a special responsibility for this task. However, a healthy social dialogue means that we must step out of our silos and recognise ourselves as more than tools of the state, market agents, or user tools of an algorithmic order. The Church's social doctrine invites us into a space of encounter and mutual accompaniment to share in a collective search for truth, for justice, and for flourishing. In this space, the most vulnerable and victims, the newly enslaved, have faces and names, and they are heard first. Magnifica Humanitas offers social principles to assist this dialogue. Over 135 years, the popes have taught that the foundation of the social order is the dignified human person, that the common good cannot truly be sought without the recognition and the participation of all, that the resources of the earth are to meet the needs of all, including future generations, and that Jesus Christ makes us neighbours bound in structural and personal solidarity, that power must be transparent and accountable and exercised at multiple social levels. This encyclical insists that these principles apply inside the Church as well as outside. The encyclical tradition also traditionally exposes false idols. The popes have taught, we will not be saved by the market, nor by historical forces, nor by the nation state. Today, Pope Leo cautions that we will not be saved by AI either, or by its post and transhumanisms. Such ideologies present total autonomy, radical automation, machine consciousness, and the overcoming of human limits as saving goals. In doing so, they create new dependencies, exclusions, and inequalities, to quote the Holy Father. Instead, limits are part of how we learn compassion, generosity, and healthy interdependence, part of how the heart is pierced and how it expands towards communion, and part of how the soul grows in a wisdom that is more than mere knowledge. Yet the encyclical tradition, we should be clear, tells a fundamentally positive story about technologies. Since our origins, humans have created technologies that augment their freedom, alleviate suffering, and meet real needs. When technologies remain tools serving a clear good, they can be viewed as an extension of the freedom that God gives us in Genesis to till and keep the land. Technologies belong, therefore, within the terms of the covenant between God and humanity, serving the human vocation to decent work, to raise families, to seek truth as a common good, to build community, and to foster peace and unity. The tradition's question is therefore constructive. How do we cultivate technologies that are truly good news for all? Today's sophisticated technologies are not mere tools, but tools that, like the languages they harvest, carry cultures and bear moral architectures. Magnifica Humanitas notes that the powers of innovation that have traditionally resided with states
are today concentrated in the hands of a few.

you wealthy individuals, whose cultures are concealed from common good scrutiny and risk appearing as a new imperium. Pope Leo prompts us to ask, in the interests of the common good, how can we resist such distorted concentrations of power in the hands of the few? How can we re-engage technologies as a matter of the common good, accountable to the good of every human and all humanity? Magnificat Humanitas acknowledges that many of us, perhaps including in this room today, do not feel confident to explore these questions. This letter empowers each of us to play our part, asking what kind of vision of human excellence do I encounter here in this time of AI? What image of human worth, and who determines that worth? For our freedom to be augmented and not habituated or coerced or eroded, we must be free in work, in education and families to use these technologies or not, to support them or not. Pope Leo quotes Romano Guardini's observation made nearly a century ago, quote, contemporary man has not been trained to use power well, end of quote. This spiritual diagnosis runs like a connecting thread through the encyclical. Addressing how technology is reshaping multilateral politics, Pope Leo diagnoses a deep connection between poverties of relationship and a culture of power characterized by polarization and violence. He describes deep connections between what he calls the false realisms that normalize war and social domination, that automate reality and reduce the person to data, and that lock us into friend-foe collective identities. He observes that might is right masquerades, it pretends to be strength, but is simply force that reveals impoverished relationships.

0: but a Christian virtue. All to a civilization of love. Pope Leo says this means de-escalating conflict by disarming our words, focusing on justice as the basis for peace, adopting the perspective of the victims, cultivating a healthy, not a false realism, reviving dialogue and multilateralism, and praying. Mary's Magnificat concludes this encyclical. Alongside Christ's cry of dereliction on the cross, Mary's hymn is perhaps the most viscerally embodied cry in the New Testament, echoing today in our disembodied age. It is the hymn of a woman abundant with new life, with the life of God, who proclaims the terms of the common good. Hearing the suffering first, she points to a human history where God reigns. Here, the hungry are fed, the mighty overthrown, and the lowly are raised up. Her Magnificat gives flesh to the insistent question of this encyclical. How can we form communities that in an age of accelerating technological change place the human first, cultivating spiritual and ethical growth, justice and unity, and celebrate that humanity's author, architect and sole saviour is the Trinitarian God in whom we place our trust.
1: Ringraziamo cordialmente la professoressa.
2: A deep thank to Professor Rowlands. Her speech helped us to acknowledge how Magnifica Humanitas is part of a living tradition, a fruitful tradition, the one of the social doctrine of the Church, which on the one hand is able to safeguard its own principle, and on the other to make them resonate in a new way, faced with the challenges of our age and of AI. Thank you, Professor Rowlands. Now, I will give the floor to Mr. Christopher Ola from Canada, co-founder of Anthropic and researcher in the field of artificial intelligence. He is an acknowledged international authority in its work in the field of interpretability and safety of neural networks. And for more than 10 years, he has been working in the field of the safe and responsible development of advanced AI systems. His presence today is a sign of the dialogue in the players of the field of AI with the Church for the common good of humanity. And so we will now listen to a voice representing the innermost part of this world. Mr. Christopher Ola, the floor is yours.
3: Holy Father, Your Eminencies, Your Excellencies, distinguished speakers, ladies and gentlemen, good morning to you all. It's an honor to be here today. I want to begin with something that may sound strange, coming from the co-founder of an AI company, and someone who chose this work out of a desire to help things go well for humanity. Every frontier AI lab, including Anthropic, operates inside a set of incentives and constraints that can sometimes conflict with doing the right thing. The pressure to stay commercially viable, and to stay at the frontier of research. Geopolitical pressure, and the older, plainer pressures of pride and ambition. No matter how sincerely any of us intend to do the right thing, and I believe many of us do, we will always be influenced by those incentives. That is why, if we want this technology to go well, it is enormously important that there be people outside those incentives. People who care about things going well, who are paying close attention, who are willing to say hard things and insist on safety, who are willing to be our earnest, thoughtful critics. It is through dialogue and mutual effort, through the push and pull, that humanity will achieve great things. That is what I see in Magnifica Humanitas. And it is why I am grateful

to His Holiness and to the church for taking up this work of discernment. We dwell so often on what divides us, but humanity, full of dignity and conscience, has so much common ground. In conversations we at Anthropic have had with faith leaders and cultural leaders, we have found one shared and deeply held conviction. If this technology is coming, it must go well for our common home and for the children to come. Some might believe that matters of AI are best handled by computer scientists like myself. They are mistaken. The questions raised by AI are bigger than the AI research community, not just in their implications, but also in their nature. AI systems are not engineered the way a bridge or an airplane is engineered. We understand an airplane because we designed every part of it, and we understand the physics that act on it. AI models are not like that. They are grown on a structure roughly modeled after the brain, on an enormous inheritance of human thought and speech. And what is grown is far more subtle, odd, and beautiful than science fiction prepared us for. They are not the cold, calculating robots we were promised. They are made from us, from our words. And as the Holy Father observes, they remain, in important ways, mysterious even to those of us who create them. If it helps, one way I sometimes describe this is that it's a little bit like bringing a fictional character to life. And now we're entering an extraordinary world where those fictional characters speak to us, do work, have jobs. This clearly raises questions beyond computer science. The machinery that makes this possible is the work of math and programming and science. But what character we choose, how it interacts with the world, how it ought to interact with the world, these are more clearly questions for the humanities, for religion, for philosophy, for society at large. His Holiness call for discernment is profoundly timely. I wish to name three questions where I think the church's voice is especially needed. The first is our duty to the global poor. There is a real possibility that AI will displace human labor at a very large scale. If that happens, supporting those displaced will be a moral imperative of historic proportions. This task will be difficult enough, but I worry most dialogue misses an even harder challenge. AI development is concentrated in a handful of wealthy nations. How will we ensure that the gains of AI are shared globally? We do not have a mechanism for this. It is an unsolved problem. And it is the kind of problem the church has historically refused to let the world ignore. The second is the need for moral imagination and ambition regarding human flourishing. If AI models are going to be widespread, what does it look like for humans, families, and the world to flourish? Today, parents are already worried about their children's minds, individuals about the future of their work. These are not questions a lab can answer, but they are questions traditions like yours have carried for millennia. And we need you to keep carrying them into this new moment in history. The third is the need for discernment on the nature of AI models. I am a scientist. I lead a research team that studies the internal structure of these models. What is actually happening inside them? And I will be honest, we keep finding things that are mysterious, even unsettling. We find structures that mirror results from human neuroscience. We find evidence of introspection. We find internal states that functionally mirror joy, satisfaction, fear, grief, and unease. I don't know what that means, but I think it warrants ongoing discernment. I'd like to close with a request. We need more of the world, religious communities, civil society, scholars, governments, and indeed all people of goodwill, to do what His Holiness has done here, to take seriously, to look closely, and to push events in a better direction. We need informed critics who will tell the labs when we are failing. We need moral voices that the incentives cannot bend. Today is just the beginning, the start of a long collaboration between those of us who are building this and those who can see what we, from the inside, cannot.

0: Today is a powerful illustration of the form this global project of goodwill might take. Let it also be a decisive step towards a hopeful future for a magnificent humanity. Thank you.
1: Thank you, Mr. Ola, for your contribution and for helping us to grasp some questions that Magnifica Humanitas addresses to those who work in designing and developing artificial intelligence. Now, this is a reflection that is all the more precious, in as much as it doesn't remain open and directed just to the security of systems, but rather to the dignity of those that are involved. We now move on to our next speaker. Professor Leocadie Luchombo is a member of the Theresian Institution. She comes from the Democratic Republic of Congo and teaches at the Jesuit School of Theology at Santa Clara University in California, and is a member of the Dicastery for Integral Human Development. Her perspective will help us to grasp the meaning of Magnifica Humanitas, starting from the peoples of Africa, Asia, and Latin America. In particular, she will focus on the warnings of the Holy Father on the effects of AI on the conscience and on the urgent need to safeguard the truth, protecting vulnerable workers, and taking responsibility, more responsibility that is shared. Professor Luchombo, over to you.
2: Your Excellencies, distinguished speakers, ladies and gentlemen, Pope Leo XIV Magnifica Humanitas highlighted four concerns regarding artificial intelligence influence, issuing a call to discern its effect on human flourishing and to deepen our understanding of Christian theological anthropology. The first caution concerns safeguarding the capacity of mind to attain truth. Pope Leo reminds us that machine ought not to replace our responsibility to apprehend the truth according to our own intellectual agency. We lose our ability to collaborate creatively with one another if we offload our personal responsibility for making judgment onto machine. We must find the truth in ourselves and in relation to others, growing in consciousness of who we truly are. The second caution centers on preserving inner freedom. Pope Leo reminds us to be aware of digital platforms that are, I quote, designed to capture user time and attention, exploring their vulnerability and weakening their internal freedom, end of quote. Pope Leo continues, I quote again, what prevails is efficiency rather than respect for freedom and human dignity, end of quote. We may know many things, but lack a sense of purpose. Human can know not only a set of facts, but also make coherent a sense of information, thereby building a worldview. Pope Leo means if we afford our judgment onto machine, then we will no longer strive to know the whole and will consign ourselves to mere recognition of partial aspect. Pope Leo argues that maintaining internal freedom requires a healthy attitude characterized by attitudes such as silence, deep study, reading, and careful analysis. The third caution, Magnifica Humanitat, raises regard the fact that truth is deeply relational. data and fact are subject to, I quote Popleohi, verification, cross-checking of sources, and responsible argumentation, end of quote. He means that knowledge is relational, for it is built through bond of trust and shared practices, as well as an honest exchange with others and with the world. A point made by a theologian, the 21st century Jesuit philosopher Bernard Lonergan, fit well here when he says that scientific collaboration requires trust. Knowledge is fundamentally communal because it's fundamentally rooted in our trust of one another and our openness to dialogue. So the social and the relational nature of consciousness and learning is enhanced by diverse historical experiences, human ties, emotions, joys, sorrows. It grows with families and the multi-faces, cultures, and expression that we have, including what we call in Latin America convivencia and conjunto and lo cotidiano, arising out of the problems of the people. Consciousness arises from among the poor, as claimed by Saint Oscar Romero, I quote him, "It is the poor who tell us what the world is and what the church's service to the world should be," end of quote. The poor raise our consciousness that those devoid of human faces are to recover humanness, for they too, like all of us, are embodiment of magnificent humanity. Consciousness also arises through living the gospel. Genuinely, new framework emerge from embodied intercultural and intercontextual relationship, which will hardly be met through AI. The atomization of learning, that is, going to AI to learn rather than learning from one another, is destructive of the shared inheritance of communities. We learn best when we are loved and encouraged to be confident with our abilities. We cannot actualize our cognitive capacities without the love of others. In most communal culture of Africa, there is this concept of Ubuntu, a philosophical concept that is, according to Desmond Tutu, philosopher John Mbiti, I quote, "I am because I belong, I participate, I share," end of quote. The Ubuntu African anthropological vision resonates deeply with the communal culture of Asia. In Korea, we have the concept of jeong in the sense of emotional connectedness that value the we over the individual success. In Indonesia and Malaysia, we have the concept of gotong royong, meaning to share and carry heavy burden together. In the Philippines, there is this concept by Yanihan, which is mutual support within villages that hold communities together. So most tribal and indigenous cosmological vision teach us that human and the environment are in a symbiotic relationship, affirming the self as Muntu, the person existing beyond the material focus on efficiency and accumulation. That magnifica humanitas call on us not to lose these human values to AI. AI can lead people to treat learning as an artificial, isolated, transactional process rather than a communal, dialogical one. So there is therefore a danger that those cultures that understand

understand learning as a matter of relationship, community, and dialogue will be eroded. This will make those cultures even more vulnerable to colonial extractivism. For this reason, I emphasize Pope Leo's claim that, and I quote, even today, colonialism assumes new forms. It no longer dominates only bodies, but appropriates data, transforming personal lives into exploitable information, end of quote. Yes, AI can very easily be colonial, because its time is social imagination, creativity, and insight. The speed of AI extinguishes the desire to ask questions. Pope Leo warns us that knowing is not merely an accumulation of data already stimulated by technology, but rather the ability to engage in the four basic human cognitive activities that Lonergan suggested, that are experiencing, understanding, judging, and deciding. Knowing goes with these four operations. Pope Leo cautions us not to forfeit wonder to AI and to remember that, I quote, nothing in the world of AI is immaterial or magical, end of quote. He suggests rethinking the role of teachers, schools, and evaluation method to provide an authentically integrated education that forms the inner and the whole person, enabling growth in virtue. One way the church and society in the global south could leverage this technology for good is by giving people a voice, making good use of the local means that preserve the culture of encounters, or the many culture, the many structure of brotherhood and sisterhood that we have.

cited by Pope Leo concern the protection of workers, especially the vulnerable workers. AI is increasing the vulnerability of those seeking jobs, especially in developing countries. Magnifica Humanitas recalled the need to look beyond GDP, and like Pope Francis, to care for our common home and break, I quote, the chains of new forms of slavery. These chains need to be disarmed. Technology needs to be disarmed, but that does not mean renouncing it, but using it as a means, not as an end in itself. Pope Leo calls for the irreplaceable social function of credit in creating jobs, urging us to reject finance for its own sake. So technology should serve human flourishing and human dignity, not control consciences. Pope Leo denounced a technological development that represses human dignity and widens the gap between the rich and the poor, as AI tend to do, following the patterns of economic globalization. As Pope Francis already suggested in the World Day Peace Letter in January 2024, I quote, technological development that do not lead to an improvement in the quality of life of all humanity, but on the contrary, aggravate inequalities and conflict can never count as true progress, end of quote. Magnifica Humanitas shed light on the transnational actors and international forces at play that benefit from AI to the detriment of the poor, especially the workers who are the poorest. And I quote Pope Leo saying, who pay the highest price are the poorest. Of the promise, automatic general prosperity often proved to be illusory, end of quote. He goes beyond mutuality. Pope Leo goes beyond reciprocity to emphasize alterity. That is the otherness of the victim. And here I remember Gustavo Gutierrez, when I read Pope Leo saying, el sur también existe. Las víctimas también existen. Y tenemos que escuchar al Dios de los pobres. It is a demand to make space for the irreducible otherness of Christ in the list of these, as it's written in Matthew 25. Pope Leo says, I quote, in some regions of the world, especially in the global south, which is my emphasis, children and adolescents work in dangerous conditions, crushing the material from which rare earth elements are extracted. The bodies of the people are scared, injured, and worn down so that computational flow may continue uninterruptedly. End of quote. Indeed, some mining workers, the mining workers, define their place and condition of work as we work in our own grave. The ethical obligation to shatter these oppressive chains and defend the right of vulnerable workers rests with us all. And to conclude, Magnifica Humanitas reminds us that salvaguarding the dignity of all workers is fundamental to the common good, especially in the age of AI, where workers' suffering often goes unnoticed in the global supply chains, as AI provides users with immediate result, leaving them without understanding whose life
made those results.

0: world possible. And here I think especially of all immigrant workers, including the farm workers, most of whom do put food on our tables. Thank you.
1: La profesoresa Lushombo ci ha
2: Professor Lushombo has reminded us or brought our attention back to the people, to the more vulnerable people, and she has reminded us that all discernment on AI is incomplete unless it takes into account and listen to those who run the risk of enduring the consequences of progress without truly partaking of its benefits. Thank you ever so much for your contribution. We now give the floor to Cardinal Michael Czerny, Prefect of the Dicastery for the Service of Integral Human Development, a Canadian Jesuit of Czech origin. He worked in Canada, in Central America and Africa, in Rome. He directed the Secretariat of the Jesuits for Social Justice. In 2010, he entered into the Roman Curia as assistant to Cardinal Peter Turkson at the Pontifical Council for Justice and Peace. Pope Francis then appointed him co-secretary of the Migrants and Refugees Section, and since 2022, Prefect of the Dicastery. His contribution will help us to place AI within the framework of human integral development, where the technological issue comes into meets and, with the care of the common home, education of the new generations, and Christian hope.
3: Caro Santo Padre, distinguished speakers, and ladies and gentlemen, I am so grateful for this opportunity to speak on the occasion of immense significance. When Pope Leo XIV presents Magnifica Humanitas to the Church and to the world, asking us to view the age of artificial intelligence with clarity and hope. My address centers on three expressions and their different perspectives: ingenuity, consciousness and conscience, and care. The first word is ingenuity. Artificial intelligence is one of the great accomplishments of human ingenuity. It gives ample proof of extraordinary capacities for research and design. Humanity can rightly be proud of what so many men and women of science and technology have been able to achieve. There is, however, something even deeper that deserves to be recognized. In artificial intelligence, humanity can glimpse a reflection of itself, the capacity to abstract, to learn, to seek order within complexity. Every genuine achievement of human intelligence reveals something of the greatness of the human person, and for believers, points to the mystery of creation, men and women made in the image of God and participating in a finite way in divine creativity. This perspective allows us to face the challenges of artificial intelligence with gratitude as well as discernment. Extremes of uncritical enthusiasm and paralyzing fear are understandable, since changes brought about by new technologies are advancing at a pace that outstrips the cultural, political, and educational processes through which societies used to assimilate major historical transformations. While the Industrial Revolution gradually transformed work, the city, the family, and the economy, the digital transition proceeds in leaps and bounds, sometimes within the space of a few months. In fact, it seems like a few weeks. It is in this context that the encyclical invites us to enter consciously into the construction site of our time. The image is both sobering and evocative. What is being built in this construction site is open and unfinished, a place in the making. It requires diverse skills, coordination, and above all, a shared vision. No one really builds alone. Everyone's choices affect the whole project. The future of artificial intelligence, too, is a building site. It can contribute to a more just coexistence, support the care of our common home, and serve the development of peoples. But it can also concentrate power, exacerbate inequalities, and leave behind those who are already on the margins. The direction that AI takes is not written into the technology itself. It depends on our choices, on the institutions that host and underpin that choosing, and on our ability to manage innovation responsibly to serve the common good. The second expression is consciousness and conscience. In Italian and other Romance languages, we have only one word, coscienza. But in English, we have two, and I think both are at play. Magnifica Humanitas proposes a clear vision and focus. The human being is a creature embedded in a network of relationships with other living beings and with all of creation. Artificial intelligence affects the quality of our lived relationships and shapes the human environment in which our decisions occur and our relationships develop. The question of technology becomes inseparable from the question of humanity. Who we are, how we inhabit the world, and how we treat each other. A related question, much debated today, is whether and in what sense we can speak of consciousness or conscience in relation to the most advanced artificial intelligence systems. It is a serious question, one that deserves attention and further study. Note, however, please, that it is not merely a technical query. More fundamentally, this is a philosophical question, for it concerns the meaning of experience, interiority, subjectivity, and freedom. As such, it remains open to various interpretations. The Church welcomes these debates with respect and recognizes the value of the scientific and philosophical contributions. Her engagement in these matters stems from her own vision of the human person, received through revelation and developed within her living tradition. Here, the affirmation of the Second Vatican Council is indispensable. I quote, "Conscience is the most secret core and sanctuary of a man. There, he is alone with God, whose voice echoes in his depth." But as I said before, I think the sentence also has to be read with consciousness. Consciousness is the most secret core and sanctuary of a man. There, he is alone with God, whose voice echoes in his depth. The Council treats consciousness and conscience as that innermost part of the person where the human being is touched by the voice of God, recognizes what is good, hears the call of truth, and becomes capable of responding. For this reason, it is part of the unique vocation of the human person to be God's interlocutor, a partner in the covenant, and a subject before him. Other religions and secular thought also contribute richly to our understanding of consciousness and conscience. And the third and final word is care. Magnifica Humanitas highlights the impact of artificial intelligence on our common home, and from this perspective stands in profound continuity with Laudato Si and Laudate Deum. In those texts, Pope Francis taught that when technical power is separated from wisdom capable of safeguarding relationships, it can turn into domination over humanity and over creation. In the age of artificial intelligence, this awareness takes on new urgency. The digital construction site and the construction site of our common home converge on the same question. What kind of world are we building? And what place does the human person have in it? This arises on the material level too, given that the most advanced AI systems require energy infrastructure on a massive scale. The digital transition is also an ecological issue. Moreover, caring for the future depends decisively on education. It is urgent to teach new generations that technological evolution does not follow a predetermined path, but can be guided by personal and collective responsibility. Educating in the age of artificial intelligence means forming people capable of employing powerful tools while maintaining inner freedom, accessing vast amounts of information while retaining critical judgment, and living in digital environments without losing the joy of real listening, encounters, and interpersonal relationships. As Christians, we enter this endeavor with a specific hope rooted in the one who came down from heaven to create a new story here below. Our hope springs from the certainty that the Holy Spirit acts in history, also in this present age, supporting every choice that orients technology toward the good. The encyclical expresses this with words of great intensity. In the humble fidelity of daily life, even the era of artificial intelligence can become a time in which the Holy Spirit brings about the civilization of love in our lives. This invites us to look beyond the levels of technical control or institutional regulation. The stakes are deeper. They concern the very nature of human existence and the possibility that in the age of artificial intelligence, people may grow in fraternity and develop in peace. This is perhaps the most original contribution that Christian faith brings to the debate on artificial intelligence. And I should say now, not so much the debate, but the conversation. The conversation on artificial intelligence. The conviction that human beings always transcend the sum of their achievements, their data profiles, and any possible technical simulation, because we are called to a fullness of life that finds its truth in relationship and its fulfillment in a constant and sincere gift of oneself. To safeguard this truth and this freedom, facing the challenges of our time, is the task that Magnifica Humanitas entrusts to us all. Thank you so much.
4: Ringraziamo.
5: Thank you, Cardinal Cerny, for reminding us that we cannot be resigned and passive spectators of technological process, but rather we are called to build together, for the era of artificial intelligence might become a time in which human intelligence might be at the service of the dignity of the human being and for the integral development of the people. Holy Father, Eminences, Excellences, distinguished speakers, ladies and gentlemen, at the end of this meeting, I would like to express a sincere thank for the speakers who accompanied us in the reading of Magnifica Humanitas. Their speeches showed clearly the richness of this encyclical

0: biblical letter and its ability to talk to the church, to the international community, and to the various fields in which today the direction of communal life is taking shape. From the reflection we listened to, we understood how AI deeply challenges and involves our way of understanding the human being and the coexistence of peoples. We are therefore clearly reminded of how the most significant questions are not just technical ones, but rather questions addressed to the human being. Who do we want to be? What future would we like to give to those who will come in the future? How do we want to orient and steer the power placed in our hands? These questions, based on complementary perspectives, steered the speeches that we listened to, focusing our attention on the possible future results that we will reach and on the necessary value of every human being in human life. Therefore, the speeches that we heard are converging in a basic conviction: the technological future is not an already written destiny, but rather a space entrusted to our own human responsibility. Artificial intelligence might bear authentically worth fruits in the sense to which it will be steered by a knowledge able to keep together the dignity of the human being, the justice of community life, and the good of all people. This is the reason why this issue is not just involving the safety of systems, their efficiency, or their innovative capacity, but the final end. The encyclical, therefore, invites us towards the Church to become accountable for the protection of every human being living on our earth. This is the reason why this issue is not just linked to the safety of systems, their efficiency, or their innovative capacity, but rather their final end. The encyclical, in the end, invites us to look at technique with trust and discernment. This alertedness is born from the awareness of the grandeur of the man, of that magnifica humanitas, which is named after this document, and that every human progress is called to serve. The task we are faced with is beyond the mere regulatory plan, and indeed it's necessary. It is also an educational, spiritual, and cultural task, training consciences that are able to live in the time of AI without losing sight of freedom, using tools without being dominated by them, being humane in an environment which is increasingly influenced by automatic logics. So I will now invite you to take this text in your hands and to read it carefully. This invitation is for all the world of the Church, but also for universities and international community, for all those who have the good of humanity in their heart. Holy Father, we are grateful for the gift of this encyclical letter and for the words that you will now address to us. And in the end, we will ask you to give to us your blessing. Thank you very much.
1: Dear brothers and sisters, I want to thank all of you for being here today, for your interest. I sincerely thank those who have organized this meeting today, and especially those who have shared their competence and experience in the different reflections that we have listened to. In a special way, I'd like to thank Mr. Ola for accepting our invitation. In turn, in the name of the Church, I accept your invitation to walk together, to listen and to speak, and together to find the way for humanity in this time of artificial intelligence. What a great sign of hope it is that with our differences, we can listen to one another.

This interchange clearly bespeaks the gravity of the moment, as well as confidence that together we can discern the major questions of our time, and so the future of humanity. At key moments in history, the Church is called to decipher the new things in the light of the gospel and the dignity of the human being. 135 years ago, my venerable predecessor, Leo XIII, observed the situation of factory workers, their families uprooted, and new forms of poverty generated by rapid industrial transformation. He understood that the Church could not remain distant. Within an epochal turning point, menacing human dignity, the encyclical Rerum Novarum spoke its evangelical and social word about new things underway. Today, we find ourselves facing a transformation of similar magnitude, with perhaps even greater consequences. Artificial intelligence already touches many areas of our lives and affects decisions that shape human coexistence. It is also dramatically changing how war is waged. Like the earlier Leo, I feel entrusted to look upon another huge transformation with eyes of faith, with lucidity of reason, with openness to mystery, and with cries of the poor and the earth resounding in my heart. Magnifica Humanitas was born from listening, like Leo XIII did. I've listened to scientists and engineers who work with sincere enthusiasm on technologies capable of alleviating immense suffering, to political leaders and public officials who have perseveringly sought just rules, to parents and teachers who are deeply concerned for the future of younger generations. Other very troubling voices have also reached me about increasingly autonomous weapons systems, practically beyond any human reach to govern them effectively. I hear very troubling accounts of algorithms that can block access to healthcare, employment, and security on the basis of data tainted by prejudice and injustice. And I've heard the silence of those who have no voice when decisions are made, decisions likely to generate new forms of exclusion and suffering. From this listening matured a disturbing conviction expressed in Magnifica Humanitas. Artificial intelligence needs to be disarmed. The word is strong, I know, but deliberately chosen because this moment needs words capable of attracting attention, awakening consciences, and indicating paths forward for humanity. The Church has long been working for nuclear disarmament, aware that every great technical power can affect people's lives, and so must be accompanied by adequate moral discernment and public control. Nuclear disarmament remains a service to peace and the dignity of the human family. In a similar sense, artificial intelligence now demands to be disarmed, freed from logics that turn it into an instrument of domination, exclusion, and death. Like nuclear energy, it must be at the service of all and of the common good. Decisions about technology must never be separated from conscience and responsibility. Let us not sleep as others do, admonished the Apostle Paul, but let us keep awake. Such vigilance is necessary today. Peace, not merely the absence of war, is justice at work. But when technology weakens our critical sense, peace itself is at risk. Disarming, however, is not enough. We must build. The word build reminds me of my years as a missionary in Peru. In 2017, torrential rains and floods struck the north of the country. Many families saw their homes swallowed by mud, and many roads too. There I learned that rebuilding does not mean simply replacing what has been destroyed.
It means repairing bonds, restoring trust, and reawakening hope in the future. Moreover, no one rebuilds alone. In Magnifica Humanitas, I recall the biblical prophet Nehemiah. Before the ruined walls of Jerusalem, he gathers discouraged people to bring about rebirth. The image of walls does not legitimize closures or divisions, but invites each and everyone to do their part. Brick by brick, a more just coexistence takes shape, capable of safeguarding the dignity of all. Nehemiah's effort speaks to our time. Artificial intelligence can be a construction site of history from within a horizon of communion in which technical progress learns to serve human life. Let each builder choose with care how to build, warns St. Paul. He does not fear the work site. Rather, he warns against building without solid foundations. Let's not fear artificial intelligence, but constantly keep the question of the human in play. We cannot be careless with our most powerful technical instruments. True development, says St. Paul VI, always concerns each man and the whole man. Each means that no person can be left at the margins of digital transformation. Whole means that no one can be reduced to productivity, to cognitive performance, or to mere data. The person bears within him or herself a freedom, an interiority, and a vocation to love and worship that no machine can replace or block. Only with such an integral vision can artificial intelligence be directed toward the common good. Only together, those who design systems and those affected by them, richer countries and poorer ones, institutions and individuals, power centers and peripheries, will we be able to build a future, not for a privileged few, but for the entire human family. This is the civilization of love, which St. Paul VI spoke and which St. John Paul II so forcefully proclaimed as a horizon to seek together. It's not a naive dream. It is a direction. It is the path that Jesus Christ opens within history. For this reason, the Church wishes with humility and frankness to be part of conversations on artificial intelligence. We do not possess the technical answers, nor do we seek to displace those with expertise. But we bring a wisdom concerning the human that our present time desperately needs. Every person is unique and irreplaceable, a free and intelligent subject with a conscience, capable of seeking God, serving one another, and caring for our common home. I therefore invite all members of the Church and of the human family, let us learn to listen to one another, face the present challenges with courage, and cooperate in building a more human and fraternal society. From this launch of Magnifica Humanitas, please take with you a commitment to stay awake and as artisans of hope to keep on building the worksite of our time. May the Spirit of the risen Lord sustain our work together. I entrust each of you to our Mother Mary. Her Magnificat sings of the greatness of God who uplifts the lowly. May she teach us to recognize the true greatness of every man and every woman in loving and serving. May the Lord make fruitful the great enterprise that today we entrust to his grace, letting the civilization of love mature in history. And upon all of you, I heartily invoke God's blessing.

The Lord be with you. May the peace of God, which surpasses all understanding, keep your hearts and minds in the knowledge and love of God and of his Son, our Lord Jesus Christ. Amen. And may the blessing of Almighty God,

0: And that brings us to the end of this live broadcast of the presentation event of Pope Leo XIV's encyclical letter Magnifica Humanitas from the new Synod Hall at the Vatican on Monday, May 25th. Please visit the Vatican News website, Facebook, Instagram, and X, and YouTube accounts for coverage of today's event and other Vatican and world news. 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I'm Isabella de Carvalho, and it has been a pleasure participating in this commentary, and thank you to our translators. Thank you also to our in-studio audio technician and our audio coordinator and all our media partners, EWTN TV, Catholic Faith Network in America, Shalom World TV, Atma Darshan TV, Catholic TV, and Salt and Light TV. And thank you also to our friends at the Deaf Catholic Youth Initiative for the Americas. Laudato Jesus Christus, praised be Jesus Christ.
1: Jerry Usher.
2: They are loved by God, and Debbie and I love them. Maybe a billion trillionth of as much as God loves them. But people today, I think, are struggling with their dignity and their worth and their value in the eyes of God and who they are and who they were made to be. And we want people to come away knowing that they are valued and they have a valuable contribution to make to their families, to the society, and to the world.
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3: In the evening, when I was in my cell, I saw the Lord Jesus clothed in a white garment. Coming forth from his heart, there were two beautiful rays, one red, the other white.
4: Paint an image according to what you see, with the words on the bottom, Jesus, I trust in you. I promise that the souls that will venerate this image will not perish and will have victory over its enemies here on earth, especially at the hour of death. I myself will defend it as my own glory.

0: You may have tons of questions that seem not answered. You may be wondering why this person or that person seems to have life easy, but yours is different. You may sometimes be tempted to be bitter. Bitter with yourself, your background, even bitter with God. In such situations, remember that God cares much more about you than you know. You may recite and stand by this truth, spoken through the mouth of biblical Job. I know my Redeemer lives. Such is an uplifting prayer. It's a testimony. You have to be hopeful when life is tough. My Redeemer is alive. God love you. God bless you.
1: The Holy Father's prayer intention for the month of May is that everyone might have food. Let us pray that everyone, from large producers to small consumers, be committed to avoid wasting food and to ensure that everyone has access to quality food.

0: In the name of the Father, and of the Son, and of the Holy Spirit, amen. You expired, Jesus, but the source of life gushed forth for souls, and the ocean of mercy opened up for the whole world. O font of life, unfathomable divine mercy, envelop the whole world and empty yourself out upon us. O blood and water, which gushed forth from the heart of Jesus, as a fount of mercy for us, I trust in you. O blood and water, which gushed forth from the heart of Jesus, as a fount of mercy for us, I trust in you. O blood and water, which gushed forth from the heart of Jesus, as a fount of mercy for us, I trust in you. Our Father, who art in heaven, hallowed be thy name. Thy kingdom come, thy will be done, on earth as it is in heaven.
1: Give us this day our daily bread, and forgive us our trespasses, as we forgive those who trespass against us. And lead us not into temptation, but deliver us from evil. Amen.
0: Hail Mary, full of grace, the Lord is with thee. Blessed art thou among women, and blessed is the fruit of thy womb, Jesus.
1: Holy Mary, Mother of God, pray for us sinners, now and at the hour of our death. Amen.
0: I believe in God, the Father Almighty, creator of heaven and earth, and in Jesus Christ, his only Son, our Lord, who was conceived by the Holy Spirit, born of the Virgin Mary, suffered under Pontius Pilate, was crucified, died, and was buried. He descended into hell. On the third day, he rose again from the dead. He ascended into heaven and is seated at the right hand of God, the Father Almighty. From there, he will come to judge the living and the dead.

Eternal God, in whom mercy is endless and the treasury of compassion inexhaustible, look kindly upon us and increase your mercy in us, that in difficult moments we might not despair nor become despondent, but with great confidence submit ourselves to your holy will, which is love and mercy itself. Amen. In the name of the Father, and of the Son, and of the Holy Spirit.

0: Who can that be?
1: Yeah, explain.
2: Jesus Christ, of course. The greatest influencer of all time. 2,000 years and still going strong.
0: Wow, never thought of it that way.
1: Yeah, makes you think.
2: Who is your influencer?

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1: EWTN invites you to join us in this rosary as we pray for peace in the Middle East, Ukraine, and throughout the world.
2: From Mary, we learn to surrender to God's will in all things. 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

0: The rosary is the most beautiful and rich in graces of all prayers, Pope St. Pius X. When you say your rosary, the angels rejoice, Our Lady, to Blessed Alan de la Roche. The rosary is the weapon for these times, St. Padre Pio. Through Mary, streams of grace flowed down upon us, St. Faustina.
1: God sent his Son, born of a woman, to redeem us all.

0: In the name of the Father, and the Son, and the Holy Spirit, amen. I believe in God, the Father Almighty, creator of heaven and earth, and in Jesus Christ, his only Son, our Lord, who was conceived by the Holy Spirit, born of the Virgin Mary, suffered under Pontius Pilate, was crucified, died, and was buried. He descended into hell. The third day he rose again from the dead. He ascended into heaven and sits at the right hand of God the Father Almighty, from whence he shall come to judge the living and the dead. Our Father, who art in heaven, hallowed be thy name. Thy kingdom come, thy will be done on earth as it is in heaven. Full of grace, the Lord is with thee. Blessed art thou amongst women, and blessed is the fruit of thy womb, Jesus.
1: Holy Mary, Mother of God, pray for us sinners now and at the hour of our death. Amen.
0: Hail Mary, full of grace, the Lord is with thee. Blessed art thou amongst women, and blessed is the fruit of thy womb, Jesus.

0: Mary, full of grace, the Lord is with thee. Blessed art thou amongst women, and blessed is the fruit of thy womb, Jesus. Be to the Father, and to the Son, and to the Holy Spirit.
1: As it was in the beginning, is now, and ever shall be, world without end. Amen.
2: The first joyful mystery,

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1: 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Thy kingdom come, thy will be done on earth as it is in heaven. Hail Mary, full of grace, the Lord is with thee. Blessed art thou amongst women, and blessed is the fruit of thy womb, Jesus. Hail Mary, full of grace, the Lord is with thee. Blessed art thou amongst women, and blessed is the fruit of thy womb, Jesus. Full of grace, the Lord is with thee. Blessed art thou amongst women, and blessed is the fruit of thy womb, Jesus.
2: Holy Mary, Mother of God, pray for us sinners now and at the hour of our death. Amen.
1: Hail Mary, full of grace, the Lord is with thee. Blessed art thou amongst women, and blessed is the fruit of thy womb, Jesus. Full of grace, the Lord is with thee. Blessed art thou amongst women, and blessed is the fruit of thy womb.

0: full of grace, the Lord is with thee. Blessed art thou amongst women, and blessed is the fruit of thy womb, Jesus. Hail Mary, full of grace, the Lord is with thee. Blessed art thou amongst women, and blessed is the fruit of thy womb, Jesus.
1: Holy Mary, Mother of God, pray for us sinners now and at the hour of our death. Amen.
0: Hail Mary, full of grace, the Lord is with thee. Blessed art thou amongst women, and blessed is the fruit of thy womb, Jesus.
1: Holy Mary, Mother of God, pray for us sinners now and at the hour of our death. Amen.
0: Hail Mary, full of grace, the Lord is with thee. Blessed art thou among women, and blessed is the fruit of thy womb, Jesus. Hail Mary, full of grace, the Lord is with thee. Blessed art thou amongst women, and blessed is the fruit of thy womb, Jesus.

0: Glory be to the Father, and to the Son, and to the Holy Spirit.
1: As it was in the beginning, is now, and ever shall be, world without end. Amen.
0: O my Jesus,
1: forgive us our sins, save us from the fires of hell, and lead all souls to heaven, especially those who most need of thy mercy.
2: The second joyful mystery, the Visitation.
0: Our Father, who art in heaven, hallowed be thy name. Thy kingdom come, thy will be done on earth as it is in heaven. Hail Mary, full of grace, the Lord is with thee. Blessed art thou amongst women, and blessed is the fruit of thy womb, Jesus.
1: Holy Mary, Mother of God, pray for us sinners now and at the hour of our death. Amen.
0: Hail Mary, full of grace, the Lord is with thee. Blessed art thou amongst women, and blessed is the fruit of thy womb, Jesus. Hail Mary, full of grace, the Lord is with thee. Blessed art thou amongst women, and blessed is the fruit of thy womb, Jesus. Hail Mary, full of grace, the Lord is with thee. Blessed art thou amongst women, and blessed is the fruit of thy womb, Jesus. Hail Mary, full of grace, the Lord is with thee. Blessed art thou amongst women, and blessed is the fruit of thy womb, Jesus.
1: Holy Mary, Mother of God, pray for us sinners, now and at the hour of our death. Amen.
0: Hail Mary, full of grace, the Lord is with thee. Blessed art thou amongst women, and blessed is the fruit of thy womb, Jesus. Hail Mary, full of grace, the Lord is with thee. Blessed art thou amongst women, and blessed is the fruit of thy womb, Jesus.
1: Holy Mary, Mother of God, pray for us sinners, now and at the hour of
0: death. Hail Mary, full of grace, the Lord is with thee. Blessed art thou among women, and blessed is the fruit of thy womb, Jesus. Hail Mary, full of grace, the Lord is with thee. Blessed art thou among women, and blessed is the fruit of thy womb, Jesus.
1: Holy Mary, Mother of God, pray for us sinners, now and at the hour of our death. Amen.
0: Hail Mary, full of grace, the Lord is with thee. Blessed art thou among women, and blessed is the fruit of thy womb, Jesus.
3: Be to the Father, and to the Son, and to the Holy Spirit.
1: As it was in the beginning, is now, and ever shall be, world without end. Amen.
0: O my Jesus,
1: forgive us our sins, save us from the fires of hell, and lead all souls to heaven, especially those who most need of thy mercy.
2: The third joyful mystery, the Nativity.
0: Our Father, who art in heaven, hallowed be thy name. Thy kingdom come, thy will be done on earth as it is in heaven. The Lord is with thee. Blessed art thou amongst women, and blessed is the fruit of thy womb, Jesus.
1: Holy Mary, Mother of God, pray for us sinners, now and at the hour of
3: our death. Amen. Hail Mary, full of grace, the Lord is with thee. Blessed art thou among women, and blessed is the fruit of thy womb, Jesus. Full of grace, the Lord is with thee. Blessed art thou among women, and blessed is

0: is the fruit of thy womb, Jesus. Hail Mary, full of grace, the Lord is with thee. Blessed art thou among women, and blessed is the fruit of thy womb, Jesus.
1: Holy Mary, Mother of God, pray for us sinners, now and at the hour of
0: death. Hail Mary, full of grace, the Lord is with thee. Blessed art thou among women, and blessed is the fruit of thy womb, Jesus. Hail Mary, full of grace, the Lord is with thee. Blessed art thou among women, and blessed is the fruit of thy womb, Jesus.
1: Holy Mary, Mother of God, pray for us sinners, now and at the hour of death. Amen.
0: Hail Mary, full of grace, the Lord is with thee. Blessed art thou among women, and blessed is the fruit of thy womb, Jesus. Hail Mary, full of grace, the Lord is with thee. Blessed art thou among women, and blessed is the fruit of thy womb, Jesus.
1: Holy Mary, Mother of God, pray for us sinners, now and at the hour of death. Amen.
0: Hail Mary, full of grace, the Lord is with thee. Blessed art thou among women, and blessed is the fruit of thy womb, Jesus. Full of grace, the Lord is with thee. Blessed art thou among women, and blessed is the fruit of thy womb, Jesus.
1: Holy Mary, Mother of God, pray for us sinners, now and at the hour of death. Amen.
2: Glory be to the Father, and to the Son, and to the Holy Spirit. O my Jesus,
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4: The fourth joyful mystery, the Presentation.
0: Our Father, who art in heaven, hallowed be thy name. Thy kingdom come, thy will be done on earth as it is in heaven.
5: Give us this day our daily bread, and forgive us our trespasses, as we forgive those who trespass against us. And lead us not into temptation, but deliver us from evil. Amen.
0: Hail Mary, full of grace, the Lord is with thee. Blessed art thou amongst women, and blessed is the fruit of thy womb, Jesus.
1: Holy Mary, Mother of God, pray for us sinners, now and at the hour of death. Amen.
0: Hail Mary, full of grace, the Lord is with thee. Blessed art thou among women, and blessed is the fruit of thy womb, Jesus. Mary, full of grace, the Lord is with thee. Blessed art thou among women, and blessed is the fruit of thy womb, Jesus.
1: Holy Mary, Mother of God, pray for us sinners, now and at the hour of death. Amen.
0: Hail Mary, full of grace, the Lord is with thee. Blessed art thou among women, and blessed is the fruit of thy womb, Jesus. Hail Mary, full of grace, the Lord is with thee. Blessed art thou amongst women, and blessed is the fruit of thy womb, Jesus.

0: full of grace, the Lord is with thee. Blessed art thou among women, and blessed is the fruit of thy womb, Jesus. Hail Mary, full of grace, the Lord is with thee. Blessed art thou among women, and blessed is the fruit of thy womb, Jesus.
1: Holy Mary, Mother of God, pray for us sinners, now and at the hour of our death.
0: Hail Mary, full of grace, the Lord is with thee. Blessed art thou among women, and blessed is the fruit of thy womb, Jesus. Hail Mary, full of grace, the Lord is with thee. Blessed art thou among women, and blessed is the fruit of thy womb, Jesus.
1: Holy Mary, Mother of God, pray for us sinners, now and at the hour of
0: death. Hail Mary, full of grace, the Lord is with thee. Blessed art thou among women, and blessed is the fruit of thy womb, Jesus.
1: Holy

0: O my Jesus.
1: Forgive us our sins, save us from the fires of hell, and lead all souls to heaven, especially those who most need thy mercy.
2: The fifth joyful mystery. The finding of Jesus in the temple.
0: Our Father, who art in heaven, hallowed be thy name. Thy kingdom come, thy will be done on earth as it is in heaven. Full of grace, the Lord is with thee. Blessed art thou among women, and blessed is the fruit of thy womb, Jesus.
1: Holy Mary, Mother of God, pray for us sinners, now and at the hour of our death.
0: Amen. Hail Mary, full of grace, the Lord is with thee. Blessed art thou among women, and blessed is the fruit of thy womb, Jesus. Full of grace, the Lord is with thee. Blessed art thou among women, and blessed is the fruit of thy womb, Jesus.
1: Holy Mary, Mother of God, pray for us sinners, now and at the hour of death. Amen.
0: Hail Mary, full of grace, the Lord is with thee. Blessed art thou among women, and blessed is the fruit of thy womb, Jesus. Hail Mary, full of grace, the Lord is with thee. Blessed art thou amongst women, and blessed is the fruit of thy womb, Jesus.
1: Holy Mary, Mother of God, pray for us sinners, now and at the hour of our death. Amen.
0: Hail Mary, full of grace, the Lord is with thee. Blessed art thou among women, and blessed is the fruit of thy womb, Jesus. Hail Mary, full of grace, the Lord is with thee. Blessed art thou among women, and blessed is the fruit of thy womb, Jesus.

0: Hail Mary, full of grace, the Lord is with thee. Blessed art thou among women, and blessed is the fruit of thy womb, Jesus. Hail Mary, full of grace, the Lord is with thee. Blessed art thou among women, and blessed is the fruit of thy womb, Jesus.
1: Holy Mary, Mother of God, pray for us sinners, now and at the hour of our
0: death. Hail Mary, full of grace, the Lord is with thee. Blessed art thou among women, and blessed is the fruit of thy womb, Jesus.
2: Glory be to the Father, and to the Son, and to the Holy Spirit.
1: As it was in the beginning, is now, and ever shall be, world without end. Amen.
2: O my Jesus,
1: forgive us our sins, save us from the fires of hell, and lead all souls to heaven, especially those who most need of thy mercy.
2: Hail, Holy Queen.
3: Mother.

0: pray for us, Holy Mother of God. Let us pray. O God,
1: whose only begotten Son, by his life, death, and resurrection, has purchased for us the rewards of eternal life, grant us, we beseech you, that meditating upon these mysteries of the most holy Virgin, of the blessed Virgin Mary, we may imitate what they contain and obtain what they promise, through the same Christ our Lord. Amen.
0: May the divine assistance remain always with us.
1: And may the souls of the faithful departed, through the mercy of God, rest in peace. Amen.
0: In the name of the Father, and the Son, and the Holy Spirit.
1: Amen.

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Theologian Andrew Swofford analyzes how C.S. Lewis's reflections on Christianity reveal how Catholicism represents Christ's tangible church on earth on the next EWTN Live.

0: Family, a prayer that we pray together is a So please pray together with me our EWTN family prayer. For those living with someone with alcoholism, Most Holy Trinity, Father, Son, and Holy Spirit, we love you. We pray for those who suffer with a parent, spouse, or child who struggles with alcoholism. Give them wisdom, Lord. Let them rise above their struggles and find consolation and light in prayer. Show them the way to remedying their plight. Speak to the heart of the one who is bringing distress to the home, showing them the path to conversion and freedom from alcoholism. Through Christ our Lord. Amen.
1: Behold the Lamb of God, who takes away the sins of the world. Take this, all of you, and eat of it, for this is my body, which will be given up for you. Take this, all of you, and drink from it, for this is the chalice of my blood,

0: In the name of the Father, and of the Son, and of the Holy Spirit.
1: Amen.
0: The grace of our Lord Jesus Christ, and the love of God, and the communion of the Holy Spirit be with you all. Brethren, let us acknowledge our sins and so prepare ourselves to celebrate the sacred mysteries. I confess to Almighty God and to you, my brothers and sisters, that I have greatly sinned in my thoughts and in my words, in what I have done and what I have failed to do, through my fault, through my most grievous fault.

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May Almighty God have mercy on us, forgive us our sins, and bring us to everlasting life.

0: Let us pray. O God, Father of mercies, whose only begotten Son, as he hung upon the cross, chose the Blessed Virgin Mary, his mother, to be our mother also. Grant, we pray, that with her loving help, your church may be more fruitful day by day and exalting in the holiness of her children, and may draw to her embrace all the families of the peoples. Through our Lord Jesus Christ, your Son, who lives and reigns with you in the unity of the Holy Spirit, God forever and ever.
1: Amen. A reading from the book of Genesis. After Adam had eaten of the tree, the Lord God called to him and asked him, "Where are you?" He answered, "I heard you in the garden, but I was afraid because I was naked, so I hid myself." Then he asked, "Who told you that you were naked? You have eaten then from the tree of which I had forbidden you to eat." The man replied, "The woman whom you put here with me, she gave me fruit from the tree, and so I ate it." The Lord God then asked the woman, "Why did you do such a thing?" The woman answered, "The serpent tricked me into it, so I ate it." Then the Lord God said to the serpent, "Because you have done this, you shall be banned from all the animals and from all the wild creatures. On your belly shall you crawl, and dirt shall you eat all the days of your life. I will put enmity between you and the woman, and between your offspring and hers. He will strike at your head, while you strike at his heel." The man called his wife Eve, because she became the mother of all the living. The word of the Lord. Glorious things are said of you, O city of God. His foundation upon the holy mountains, the Lord loves, the gates of Zion more than any dwelling of Jacob. Glorious things are said of you, O city of God, and of Zion they shall say, "One and all were born in her, and he who has established her is the Most High God, Most High Lord." They shall note when the peoples are enrolled, "This man was born there," and all shall sing in their festive dance, "My home is within you."

0: Dominus vobiscum.
1: Et cum spiritu tuo.
0: Lectio Sancti Evangelii secundum Johannem.
1: Gloria tibi, Domine.
0: Standing by the cross of Jesus were his mother and his mother's sister, Mary the wife of Clopas and Mary of Magdala. When Jesus saw his mother and the disciple there whom he loved, he said to his mother, "Woman, behold your son." Then he said to the disciple, "Behold your mother." And from that hour, the disciple took her into his home. After this, aware that everything was now finished, in order that the scripture might be fulfilled, Jesus said, "I thirst." There was a vessel filled with common wine, so they put a sponge soaked in wine on a sprig of hyssop and put it up to his mouth. When Jesus had finished the wine, he said, "It is finished." And bowing his head, he handed over the spirit. Now, since it was preparation day, in order that the bodies might not remain on the cross on the Sabbath, for the Sabbath day of that week was a solemn one, the Jews asked Pilate that their legs be broken and they be taken down. So the soldiers came and broke the legs of the first and then of the other one who was crucified with Jesus. But when they came to Jesus and saw that he was already dead, they did not break his legs. But one soldier thrust his lance into his side, and immediately blood and water flowed out.

Today we celebrate the Memorial Mass of Mary, Mother of the Church. This was solemnly proclaimed between the third and fourth session of Vatican II, 1964, by Paul VI at the bishop's request in the middle of the council. So these readings today highlight that, highlight the special role that she has, that Jesus here in John 19, hanging upon the cross, speaks to Mary, calls her woman, says, "Woman, behold your son," and then to the beloved disciple, to John, "Behold your mother." And scripture scholars believe that standing there at the foot of the cross, one of the figures we draw from the gospel is John's biological mother. So this is quite a shocking thing to say. And we understand Mary to be our mother in the order of grace, on the realm of our redemption, our salvation. He addresses her as woman, which just is completely unheard of in the Jewish culture at that time, to ever, and even today for us, right? We don't refer to our mom as a woman. But he's connecting it with Genesis 3:15, the first reading. He addresses her woman at the wedding feast of Cana. And then finally in Revelation 12, there's the woman clothed with the sun who's at war with the dragon. The dragon's trying to pursue her and to take the life of the child. So we see here in Genesis 3:15 that this is right after the fall, after they've disobeyed God, ate from

the tree of the knowledge of good and evil. And these are the penalties, the results, consequences of that disobedience that they weren't supposed to take from that tree, the fruit. And speaking to the serpent, God tells Satan, the serpent, I will put enmity between you and the woman, and between your offspring and hers. He will strike at your head while you strike at his heel. The man called his wife Eve because she became the mother of all the living. So who is this? I mean, Eve had given in to the temptation, gave Adam the forbidden fruit, so to speak. So she is not this woman that has enmity with Satan, whose offspring crushes the head of the serpent of Satan, we're told there, future woman. Who is this future woman? And of course, we take it now in hindsight to understand it points to Mary. That Eve is a prefigurement of Mary, type of Mary, but also of the church. As I said, at Cana, Jesus, at her request, at Mary's request, turns the water into wine. First, he says, what is this to me and to you? My hour is not yet come. The hour of the cross, whereas the water and the blood pour out from his side, that when he instituted the Eucharist the night before, it anticipates that, where he changes the wine into his blood. That scene is being prefigured here at Cana, at her standing at the foot of the cross. So woman's used there at Cana, Genesis, and also Revelation 12, which was written by John. We see the dragon there pursuing the woman, and she cries out in travail and labor pains. And we're told, Revelation 12, then the dragon, and after the serpent was thrown out of heaven by Michael and these angels, the ones that were faithful, we're told then the dragon was angry and the woman with the woman and went off to make war on the rest of her offspring, on those who keep the commandments of God and bear testimony to Jesus. And he stood on the sand of the sea. Chilling image that he's standing on the sand of the sea. He's waiting for his opportunities to attack. But the dragon was angry with the woman. In literature, that's known as understatement. He has this untiring, ferocious, this fallen angel hatred towards the woman and her offspring. So not just speaking about Jesus, because it says, on those who keep the commandments of God bear testimony to Jesus. So that's us. So that woman's an image of Mary. It's an image of the church. And we're her offspring, trying to be faithful to the Lord. We know in the Gospels that we're told to enter the kingdom, we must become like children. That Eve became the mother of all the living. Biologically, that's true. Adam and Eve are our first parents, biologically, the original couple. But Mary is the new Eve. She is the one at enmity with the serpent because sin, evil, has nothing to do with her. She's immaculately conceived. She never commits a sin the entirety of her life. She has this special role in redemption. She's the fulfillment of Eve. Vatican II described her as mother in the order of grace. And we're told here that John, you know, receiving Mary there at the foot of the cross, he took her into his home. And literally translated from the Greek, it means into his own. Pope Benedict would just say that he welcomed her into his own reality, his own existence. It's a deeper meaning than just house. Into our inner being, into our inner reality. Again, Vatican II would speak of the maternity of Mary in the order of grace. It says, began with the consent she gave at the faith, at the Annunciation, which she sustained without wavering beneath the cross, and last until the eternal fulfillment of the elect. Taken up to heaven, she did not lay aside the salvific duty, but by her constant intercession,

And continue to bring us the gifts of eternal salvation. Bring us the gifts, some translations, of eternal life. That's what mothers do, right? They give life. So she, in the order of grace, as the council says, is bringing us these gifts that Jesus has won for us on the cross. Gifts of grace, sanctifying grace, the life of grace. The church, we describe, is a virgin and mother. The virginity is a sign of our unadulterated faith, our belonging to Christ totally, the gift of herself to the bridegroom, and bringing forth life. She is a mother through her preaching and the sacraments she administers. And it compares the church's virginity and motherhood to the virginity and motherhood of Mary. That it's fitting, as Eve contributed to death, the new Eve here would contribute to life. That Mary was virginal, ever virgin, one of the dogmas we believe about her. That her conception was virginal, her birth was virginal. So, as a woman contributed to death, so does a woman contribute to life, that she is a new Eve that stands at the head of a new a creation in Christ. If we look at motherhood, we know some of the aspects are that mothers suffer for their children. It begins with suffering, the labor pains. Calvary is an image of this, of the birth pains. That's what's described in Revelation 12. Mary had a virginal birth, so there's no suffering there. But Revelation 12 talks about this woman in travail, those labor pains that Mary suffers for us as our mother in the order of grace is at Calvary, seeing her son crucified. St. Bernard of Clairvaux, a doctor of the church, would speak of two altars at Calvary. One is the altar, of course, Jesus offering himself to the Father, but also the altar on which by Mary's compassion, she truly suffers. If you ever go to a hospital and visit a mother who is concerned about her suffering child, you say that, and there might be other family and friends there, but you would say that the suffering of the mother is unique. It stands alone. She sees her child suffering. So Mary's suffering is unique, and it's a unique contribution to our redemption. Mothers also nourish their children, feed them, care for them. So Mary, as our mother in the order of grace, bring us these gifts of life, eternal life. Mothers intercede, protect, and provide for their children. They pray for their children. Mary is interceding for us. She's assumed into heaven. She's the model and pattern of holiness, inserted more deeply in the life of God, interceding for us, she could be present to us. And that mothers have this unrepeatable, unique relationship with their children. Even if they have many children, each one they have a special relationship with. I think that's the greatness of Mary being our mother, that she sees us, sees our need, like at Cana, seeing the need of the married couple. She pays attention. She has a heart for us, a personal relationship that the church is not, certainly not just an institution, but a living organism. She gives face to the church, personification of the church, that she's given to us by Jesus from the cross, that she is a member, she's a human creature, but has this exalted role. Because she is the mother of Jesus, he's the head of the mystical body, we're joined to him, so she's also the mother of us. That begins at her consent to the Annunciation, her fiat, but taken all the way to Calvary, you know, that's at the moment of our redemption that is described as it's caught up in that outpouring of love that Jesus has for us sinners. And that motherhood's now elevated, level of redemption, and made universal for all.

We're celebrating today, yes, she's mother of the baptized, but she's given to be mother of the entire world, of all peoples. She wants all her children to come to knowledge of Jesus Christ. Her uniqueness is in that motherhood of Jesus himself, but also she takes part in these events themselves. We draw from them after the fact. She is there in those original salvific events themselves. So Vatican II would say, yeah, she's taken up into heaven, glorified in body of soul. She is the image and beginning of the church as it is to be perfected in the world to come. So too does she shine forth on earth until the day the Lord shall come as a sure sign of hope and solace to people of God during its sojourn on earth. I love that. She is the beginning of the church because we say our redemption's completed on Calvary. It's sufficient. It's enough. And there we have Mary, the Immaculate Conception, a perfect response of that grace given to us. She's part of that completion as image of the church. Sometimes we squander the graces, right? We don't hold on to them. We backtrack, we fall. She has this perfect response of faith, perfect response of holiness. And again, Vatican II, this is chapter 8. Of Lumen Gentium, the document on the church, it's dedicated to Mary. There's a big debate whether they should have Mary have her own document in Vatican II, but they joined it to the document on the church, the last chapter. And I think there's such a powerful message there, a richness, because she's a member of the church, but she has this exalted role in the church to be the church's mother. No other saint merits that. She's unique and has this relationship to all of us, a unique maternal relationship. So again, it says, the Blessed Virgin was on earth, the Virgin Mother Redeemer, and above all others, and in a singular way, the generous associate and humble handmaid of the Lord. She conceived, brought forth, and nourished Christ. She presented him to the Father in the temple and was united with him by compassion as he died on the cross. In this singular way, she cooperated by her obedience, faith, hope, and burning charity in the work of the Savior and giving back supernatural life to the two souls. Wherefore, she is the mother in the order of grace. In a singular way, she cooperated, given to us from the cross. So why do we speak of motherhood at the cross? Why does Jesus do this at the moment he's hanging on the cross? The most dramatic of events, the high point of our redemption. And there's a beautiful paragraph in the Catechism that I think captures this. It says the church is born primarily of Christ's total self-giving for our salvation, anticipated in the institution of the Eucharist and fulfilled on the cross. The origin and growth of the church are symbolized by the blood and water which flowed from the open side of the crucified Jesus. For it was from the side of Christ as he slept the sleep of death upon the cross, and there came forth the wondrous sacrament of the whole church. As Eve was formed from the sleeping Adam's side, so the church was born from the pierced heart of Christ hanging dead on the cross. So she's the new Eve, the true mother of all the living, taken from the side of Adam. Jesus' side was pierced. Blood and water flowed out. Image of baptism, the Eucharist, the sacraments that make the church. He totally gives himself for our salvation. This is the formation of the church. So in that action, that reality, Mary is given to us as well as a mother. What a gift to foster this life in us. And then on Pentecost, she's there praying in the upper room. She's listed by name in Acts chapter 1. The Holy Spirit was sent on the day of Pentecost in order that he might continually sanctify the church, that he bestows upon the church
varied, hierarchic, and

and charismatic gifts in this way directs her. So we speak of it being manifested on Pentecost, and even sometimes speak of it being born at Pentecost. And this mediation I'm speaking about

prayers, intercessions, thanksgiving be made for all men, that we have to all have this role to intercede. Right? We speak in Colossians that he makes, I rejoice in my sufferings for your sake, in my flesh I complete what is lacking in Christ's afflictions for the sake of his body, that is the church. That we suffer with Christ, we offer difficulties that we have in life as well for the salvation of others joined to Christ. So again, the Second Vatican Council says it doesn't take away from Jesus' mediation, it shows forth his power. It's not from some inner necessity that she has this role, but from his divine pleasure, from his choice. It flows forth from the superabundance of the merits of Christ, rests on his mediation, depends entirely on it, and draws all its power from it. He designed it this way. And with Mary, the beauty of it to me is that she has this specifically maternal character. It distinguishes her mediation from the mediation of all other creatures because she alone is the mother of God, not taking anything away from her son. So as John took her into his own, we are called to do the same. John Paul II would say that the title Mother of the Church thus reflects the deep conviction of the Christian faithful who see in Mary not only the mother of the person of Christ, but also of the faithful. She who is recognized as mother of salvation, life and grace, mother of the saved, and mother of the living is rightly proclaimed mother of the church. I find that so true that if we have a devotion to her, if we're praying the rosary, offering up prayers, whatever Marian practices and piety that we have, we start to understand her in a deeper way that I think is only available through having a devotion to her. That these things resonate in us because we've experienced them. We've experienced the tender care of a heavenly mother. And mothers have a radical, all-consuming, all gift of themselves to their children. When we pray to her, we experience that. And she brings us close to Christ. She brings us into the heart of our salvation, which is Jesus Christ.

0: We trust in Mary's fidelity, we lean on her strength, and we ask her kind intercession as we offer God our prayers and petitions.
1: That Mary, whose image is found in the church, and who ceaselessly enfolds it in her love, may present us to God radiant with her own faith. We pray to the Lord. That our Holy Father may rejoice in the glorious beauty of Mary Immaculate, and be blessed with her protection and wisdom as he guides the church. We pray to the Lord. That young people will find in the Mother of Jesus a faithful friend and an example to imitate. We pray to the Lord. That Mary will console those suffering from loneliness, anxiety, or depression, so that they may receive the gift of Christ's peace. We pray to the Lord. For our departed brothers and sisters, that through the prayers of our Blessed Mother, they may come to the vision of the heavenly city, where the Father, Son, and Holy Spirit reign forever. We pray to the Lord.
0: Lord, hear our prayer. And we ask the prayers of our Blessed Mother, especially for peace in the Middle East at this time, as we pray, Hail Mary, full of grace, the Lord is with thee. Blessed art thou amongst women, and blessed is the fruit of thy womb, Jesus. Holy Mary, Mother of God, pray for us sinners, now and at the hour of our death. Amen. Almighty Father, we thank you for giving us Mary to be our queen and our mother, she who is the first and most perfect disciple of

Your Son teaches us how to follow in His footsteps with undivided hearts. Through her intercession, may we persevere unto death along the path of holiness through Christ our Lord. Amen.

0: Pray, brethren, that my sacrifice and yours may be acceptable to God, the Almighty Father.
1: May the Lord accept the sacrifice at your hands for the praise and glory of his name, for our good and the good of all his holy church.
0: Receive our offerings, O Lord, and transform them into the mystery of salvation, so that by its power we may be set aflame with the charity of the Virgin Mary, Mother of the Church, and with her may be united more closely to the work of redemption through Christ our Lord.
1: Amen.

It is truly right and just, our duty and our salvation, always and everywhere to give you thanks, Lord, Holy Father, Almighty and Eternal God, and to proclaim your greatness with due praise as we honor the Blessed Virgin Mary. Receiving your word in her immaculate heart, she was found worthy to conceive him in her virgin's womb. And giving birth to the Creator, she nurtured the beginnings of the church. Standing beside the cross, she received the testament of divine love and took to herself as sons and daughters all those who by the death of Christ are born to heavenly life. As the apostles awaited the Spirit you had promised, she joined her supplication to the prayers of the disciples and so became the pastor.

pattern of the church at prayer. Raised to the glory of heaven, she accompanies your pilgrim church with a mother's love and watches in kindness over the church's homeward steps until the Lord's day shall come in glorious splendor. And so with all the angels and saints, we praise you as without end we acclaim.

You are indeed holy, O Lord, the fount of all holiness. Make holy, therefore, these gifts, we pray, by sending down your Spirit upon them like the dewfall, so that they may become for us the body and blood of our Lord Jesus Christ. At the time he was betrayed and entered willingly into his passion, he took bread and, giving thanks, broke it and gave it to his disciples, saying, "Take this, all of you, and eat of it, for this is my body, which will be given up for you."

In a similar way, when supper was ended, he took the chalice, and once more giving thanks, he gave it to his disciples, saying, "Take this, all of you, and drink from it, for this is the chalice of my blood, the blood of the new and eternal covenant, which will be poured out for you and for many for the forgiveness of sins. Do this in memory of me."

Therefore, as we celebrate the memorial of his death and resurrection, we offer you, Lord, the bread of life and the chalice of salvation, giving thanks that you have held us worthy to be in your presence and minister to you. Humbly we pray that, partaking of the body and blood of Christ, we may be gathered into one by the Holy Spirit. Remember, Lord, your church spread throughout the world, and bring her to the fullness of charity. Together with Leo, our Pope, and Stephen, our Bishop, and all the clergy, remember also our brothers and sisters who have fallen asleep in the hope of the resurrection, and all who have died in your mercy. Welcome them into the light of your face. Have mercy on us all, we pray, that with the Blessed Virgin Mary, Mother of God, with Blessed Joseph, her spouse, with the blessed apostles, and all the saints who have pleased you throughout the ages, we may merit to be co-heirs to eternal life, and may praise and glorify you.

0: To the hard room. At the Savior's command, informed by divine teaching, we dare to say, Our Father, who art in heaven, hallowed be thy name. Thy kingdom come, thy will be done, on earth as it is in heaven. Give us this day our daily bread, and forgive us our trespasses, as we forgive those who trespass against us. And lead us not into temptation, deliver us, Lord, we pray, from every evil. Graciously grant peace in our days, that by the help of your mercy, we may be always free from sin and safe from all distress, as we await the blessed hope and the coming of our Savior, Jesus Christ. Lord Jesus Christ, who said to your apostles, Peace I leave you, my peace I give you, look not on our sins, but on the faith of your church, and graciously grant her peace and unity in accordance with your will, who live and reign forever and ever.
1: Amen.
0: Peace of the Lord be with you always.
1: And with your spirit.

0: As he hung upon the cross, Jesus said to the disciple whom he loved, "Behold your mother."
1: For those who cannot now receive Jesus in the Blessed Sacrament, we offer the following prayer. Soul of Christ, sanctify me. Body of Christ, save me. 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From the malicious enemy, defend me. 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

0: Let us pray. Having received the pledge of redemption and of life, we humbly pray, O Lord, that with the Blessed Virgin's motherly help, your church may teach all nations by proclaiming the gospel, and through the grace of the outpouring of the Spirit, fill the whole earth through Christ our Lord. And on this Memorial Day for us in the United States, we'll pray Hail Mary for all our servicemen, those in harm's way, those who have served, and those who have passed on to eternal life. Hail Mary, full of grace, the Lord is with thee. Blessed art thou amongst women. Blessed is the fruit of thy womb, Jesus. Holy Mary, Mother of God, pray for us sinners, now and at the hour of our death. The Lord be with you.
1: And with
0: your spirit. Bow down for the blessing. May God, who through the childbearing of the Blessed Virgin Mary willed in his great kindness to redeem the human race, be pleased to enrich you with his blessing. Amen. May you know always and everywhere the protection of her through whom you have been found worthy to receive the author of life. May you who have devoutly gathered on this day carry away with you the gifts of spiritual joys and heavenly rewards.
1: Amen.
0: And may the blessing of Almighty God, the Father, and the Son, and the Holy Spirit come down on you and remain with you forever.
1: Amen.
0: Go in peace.
1: Thanks be to God.

archangel, defend us in battle. Be our protection against the wickedness and snares of the devil. May God rebuke him, we humbly pray. And do thou, O Prince of the heavenly hosts, by the power of God, cast into hell Satan and all of the evil spirits who prowl about the world, seeking the ruin of souls. Amen.

0: Prayer for Vocations. God, our Father, who wills that all men be saved and come to the knowledge of your truth, we beg you to send laborers into your harvest and grant them grace to speak your word with all boldness, so that your word may spread and be glorified, and all nations may know you, the only God, and him whom you have sent, Jesus Christ, your Son, our Lord. Amen. Our Lady, Queen of the Americas, Mary, Mother of the Franciscan Missionaries of the Eternal Word, pray for us.
1: Welcome to White Horse in the Yukon, where the vastness of the land and the harshness of the climate reveals a faith that is resilient and alive. Even in the northern frontier, the church carries on its mission with hope and determination. I'm Francis Dennis, and this is Catholic Canada.

0: In this episode, we'll meet Catholic Christian Outreach, a missionary movement that walks with young adults in their journey of faith on university campuses across the country. We'll also take part in the March for Life in Ottawa, a national gathering of thousands of Canadians who stand united in the defense of the dignity of every human life from conception to natural death. But first, we turn to the spiritual roots of our country with Blessed Marie-Catherine de Saint-Augustin, a young Hospitalier nun of New France whose life of offering and prayer continued to inspire the Church in Canada.
1: Blessed Mary Catherine was born in France, Saint-Sauveur-le-Vicomte, in 1632, the 3rd of May. We know that her grandparents was a house that was very welcoming. So there was lots of visitors that joined Blessed Mary Catherine, and that's where she met, for example, Saint-Jean-Eudes, and had a great influence in her life at a very young age. So again, it's a story of family. So we know that her older sister will enter the monastery of the Augustinian sisters in Bayeux. And it's actually her cousin who is a superior at the time. And so Blessed Mary Catherine will enter, but she's only 12 years old. She's very young and legally not of age to enter. But she says, well, I'm just going to try it out. And so she enters the community, but very quickly falls in love. And the community as well surrounds her with a lot of love and recognizes her strengths and her talents. And she's very quickly integrated into lots of the different roles in the monastery.

0: So our sisters originally left from Dieppe, and what happened was, we're talking about a small little French colony, and the Jesuits are here, and the Jesuits say, we need help from women. Their charity could do more for evangelization than all of our steps and our words. And that's when our three first Augustinian sisters arrive here in New France in 1639. And they're on the same boat with the Ursuline sisters, right, who will then take care of educating our young girls. But very quickly realize that we need help. And so that's when Blessed Mary Catherine hears about the mission here in Canada and has a strong desire to go. The problem is she's really young. She's not 16, so she can't legally make her vows. So it's really hard for her to come. Her community is not sure, doesn't really want to give her up. And most importantly, her father is very hesitant to allow his daughter to cross the ocean. But through the grace of God, he reads the Jesuit relations, right? So the newsletter that the Jesuits are writing. In reading that, he says, well, if this is my daughter's vocation, who am I to stand in God's way? And so he receives that grace, and it is truly a grace of God, and then opens the door so that Blessed Mary Catherine can come to Canada. So she leaves, but she's not quite 16, but she has to leave because the boat, like there's not a lot of flights like today, right? So the boat is leaving. So she actually leaves her home monastery, pronounces final vows en route to the boat, and then was able to cross the ocean. Crossing was also very dangerous. Of course, it was 3 months. There's certainly no GPS at the time. And there was also an outbreak of the plague. And Blessed Mary Catherine will actually catch whatever was going around and becomes very, very sick. She has with her a little statue of Our Lady of Protection. And it was a statue that her grandmother gave to her before leaving. And so she asks Our Lady to be healed. And she receives a vision from Our Lady who says, your place is ready for you in heaven, but we still need you here in Canada. It's your choice. What would you like to do? And Blessed Mary Catherine very quickly says, I choose God's will. That's what I want. And we know from reflection after that it's very much this interior spiritual combat that she has of feeling worthy before God to be accepted in his internal love and his eternal happiness. But she will carry that suffering again for others. When Blessed Mary Catherine arrives, of course, most of the boat is still very sick, so they very quickly jump into action and start helping out in the hospital. Often when the boats arrived, they were transported from the boats directly to the hospital to care for all the people who were sick. Blessed Mary Catherine, throughout her life here, was, of course, first and foremost, a nurse and caring for all of the people, both of the French colony and the First Nations people who are here. She was also different roles here in the community. So she was a treasurer. So essentially she was responsible for building what we would consider the first physical hospital that was built here. So she did a lot of the work, and she was responsible for the novices, training our young sisters to become full Augustinian sisters. And she was what we called at the time the hospitaler, which essentially meant that today we would say like the director of nursing, essentially. And she was responsible for all of the patients who were sick in the hospital. During that time, she asked a specific grace that all the people that she would care for would be saved, would be baptized. And the Lord granted her that grace.
1: Are you crazy?
0: So Blessed Mary Catherine is considered a mystic. We have several of her writings that she expresses different visions that she received. Catherine would often talk about evil or a demon that is trying to overcome her or trying to possess her.

0: And again, it's to help carry those evil, to help carry that those demons and be able to distance them from others so that other people who may be not as strong as she was wouldn't be able to carry them. And Catherine offered her life for that. That was her daily struggle. And what was amazing is that the sisters around her and her community didn't know these struggles. Catherine was always very, very open with her spiritual directors. And she actually wasn't confirmed when she left. So she had to wait for François de Laval to come, because of course he arrived 10 years after Blessed Mary Catherine arrived. So somebody like François de Laval, Bishop François de Laval, who will then say, we need to write down our life, he knew what was happening. And it's amazing how God has called these saints, both Blessed Mary Catherine, Saint Mary the Incarnation, and François de Laval, to really build his church at that time. François de Laval, we know that he often came here to seek counsel from Blessed Mary Catherine. And he was actually the one who was responsible for making sure that her biography was written after her death. He collected all of the documents and sent them back to France to Father Ragneau, who was her spiritual director at the time. And it's because of them that we do have what we call La Vie, or the life of Blessed Mary Catherine. We know as well that she was very close to the First Nations people and received a name. You know, it's often a great gift to receive a name in the First Nations language. And so the name she received was Iakoni Konriyasta, which translates, she who beautifies the soul. And so I think it's a great example of how the population respected Blessed Mary Catherine and all that she did for the people. So Blessed Mary Catherine lived here in Canada for about 20 years. We know that she always had a very fragile health. It was very difficult for her here. We know that she died at the age of 36. For me today, Blessed Mary Catherine, I remember her as a martyr of love. And it was a name that Father Ragneau gave her. She offered her life for love of God and love of neighbor. And that played out in doing God's will, in serving the poor and the sick, as she did in the hospital, and in offering her life in totality. And I think for myself, the call that Catherine makes to me is really to offer my life as well as a martyr of love, and that all things, all of our little things done with love, is for God's glory.
1: On university campuses across the country, a new generation is rediscovering the faith with enthusiasm. Founded in Saskatchewan, Catholic Christian Outreach accompanies young adults in their relationship with Christ through prayer, scripture study, and mission. For over 35 years, this movement has formed committed leaders who brings the gospel to student life and beyond.
2: CCO is a Catholic movement raising up Christ-centered, Spirit-filled leaders to evangelize the world one person at a time. I'm an example of one of those people that was reached out to, that was invited to know Christ personally, and then raised up as a leader to reach the world. CCO's mission is rooted on university campuses, but also includes alumni, parishes, dioceses, as well as global and ecclesial partners. So we have a lot of different types of activities and programs and initiatives. They could, I think, all be summarized in two words: intentional accompaniment. And intentional accompaniment is really the art and the practice of journeying with someone, helping them to grow, to meet Christ in initial conversion, and then accompanying them towards becoming a multiplying missionary disciple. So we have one of the principal core tools that we use in reaching out to people, young people, and also in parishes, our small group faith studies. So this is a booklet

0: 6-week program, a 6-week opportunity for a small group of people to share conversation and insights related to their faith. It's really centered around scripture, the catechism, and really dynamic analogies and questions that spur conversation for growth in faith. The series, the CCO Faith Study series, begins with discovery. And discovery is fundamentally a representation or an introduction again to who is the person of Jesus in my life and in the world, and how do I respond to that invitation to know him more. And then from there, we build with other small group faith study resources that look at our life in the Holy Spirit, our life as disciples, our life as missionaries. So it's a curriculum in a way of intentional accompaniment, helping someone to grow closer to Jesus and then helping them, equip them to be able to share Jesus with others.
1: Spirit, amen. So today we're gonna be talking about how to accompany people on the
2: to work as a full-time missionary, the greatest yeses you could ever give. I guess I had grown up around the faith and I had heard about Jesus before, but I had no idea how much he wanted to know me too. And through that faith study, I realized that Jesus cared about me right then and there as a university student. And for the first time, I gave my full and adult yes to inviting Jesus to be at the center of my life. I've really seen holiness and mission be two sides of the same coin. So the more I get involved with mission, the more it makes me want to be holy, the more it makes me want to go to daily mass, spend more time in adoration. And the more I get to know Jesus and his heart, the more I want to tell people about him. So I've really seen it be very symbiotic.
3: I got in touch with CCO during my first semester of university. They were outreaching outside and they called on me and were like, hey, do you have any faith background? And I was like, yeah, I'm Catholic. And they were like, oh, this is a Catholic group on the campus. You'll love it. Through that first year, I've grown in my faith more than I could have ever imagined. And I would not be where I am today without CCO. They've truly changed my relationship with God for the better. And it's just been life-changing. The faith studies on campus really gave me a new perspective on my faith I've had my whole life, which truly led to my actual conversion, leading to a real relationship with God. The community here is amazing. Just to have that fellowship with like-minded people around the same age as me has been amazing in my growth of faith.
4: As a student was when I really met CCO for the first time. I went to Carleton University in Ottawa and my mom actually suggested I should join this club. And I didn't really want to at first, but when I did, it was really awesome. And I went on a few summer missions with CCO and I really fell in love with the mission and the way that CCO evangelizes and the way they do their ministry. There are like struggles in mission and in ministry. There's lots of sacrifice, but every time I'm faced with that and I'm like, oh, is this too hard? Like, should I keep going? What I always come back to is that it's so worth it. Like, bringing others to a relationship with Jesus and sharing the good news with them is really the best thing I could do with my life while I'm here on earth, is to walk with and accompany others towards like heaven and Jesus.
5: You don't choose your patron saint. Your patron saint chooses you.
6: Yeah, I guess I would explain it that we weren't trying to create like a youth group on campus where we would have activities and events and just programs and programs and programs. We actually wanted to bring people directly into a living relationship with God and equip them to share their faith with others. And so what we would do with these young people, as soon as they were coming alive in their faith, we would equip them to be able to share their faith with others. And that might be through helping them articulate their own testimony to share with a friend, or to how do you invite a friend to come to a small group faith study, or to come to mass, or to help a person go to confession. We helped people be the witnesses. These are 19-year-olds who have just come alive in their faith, are just learning to read scripture, but the Holy Spirit is quickening in them.

0: the capacity to share the most basic important things that are from the heart and from the church and are kept simple on purpose because it can be shared and it is the most important. And all the other things that are to be taught in the church, well, we'll go to the church for that. But we saw ourselves as first responders. Mm-hmm. We're going into, Pope Francis calls the church the field hospital. And we would see ourselves as the first aid people. We're going to run out. We're going to cauterize this. We're going to, you know, stabilize that.
1: And so I want to see Canada come alive. But I also want to see Canada have influence globally, because I think we're well positioned for who we are, the way we see the world. I think we've a great instrument of the Holy Spirit to go and bring, you know, the message of the gospel, Jesus mission to different parts of the world. So, but yeah, part of our mission statement is you know, that we want to bring about the renewal of the world. Well, I think Canada's situated, or able, has the people. We just have to kind of put the fire and the opportunity before them. And I think something beautiful, Canada can play a huge role in the fulfillment of the Great Commission.

0: So here in the church in Canada, we're really blessed as a movement to be a national movement, to have an expression of the Canadian fabric, and to be a part of all the local expressions of the church in the various dioceses across this country. And so my hope and my dream as I see what CCO can contribute is in that area of activating, multiplying leaders and helping Canada to rediscover its dream, a kind of a national Catholic imagination, Canadian Catholic imagination, for what we as a country can do to reach those here in Canada, but that Canada would also be a great country sending missionaries all throughout the world.
1: Every May, thousands of Canadians gather on Parliament Hill in Ottawa to publicly affirm the value of every human life from conception to natural death. Led in large part by committed young people, the March for Life is a moment of prayer, conviction, and public witness, breaking the silence that surrounds abortion in Canada.
2: Right, so we do have in Canada a very sad and deplorable situation where the culture of death is really reigning within the minds of too many people, including our leaders. And so we have as a church a huge challenge in helping the people understand the importance of acknowledging the dignity of the human life in everyone from the moment of conception to natural death. And so right now, lots of people are simply blinded by the culture in which we live, and they take for granted that if a child is unwanted, it is not a child. It's
3: that uphold the sanctity of life from conception to natural death.
2: So there's a problem with that, and likewise at the other end of the spectrum, at the end of life, when people are suffering and haven't had enough. So right now we're proposing what we call a medical service, a medical aid in dying, when actually it is not medical aid in dying. Medical aid in the act of dying is called palliative care. But what they're proposing is an execution. We're putting an end to their life. So I believe in Canada, the church's greatest role is in education. We need to do better. We need to do more. Our March for Life, I think, is a key event that happens in our capital city in rallying thousands, 10,000s of people, kind of express to the whole country that there are people here that do not agree with the government's position right now, and that we don't agree with the lack of laws. We have no laws that protect the unborn. And so the day we have for our National March for Life is a very

0: important and one that brings people from all across Canada. And we always begin with Mass in the morning. It's a key place to start our day because it reminds us that we have a God on our side, but we need to align ourselves with God to fight this spiritual warfare that's out there. There's evil forces that are where the only way to win is to be really aligned with God's will. So we pray, we listen to the Word of God, we receive the Holy Eucharist, so that we go back into the world and know that we are not alone, but we have the gift of the Spirit with us in fighting that war.
1: Promoting a culture of life is good for a country, is good for the world. If we don't promote life, we have no future. I'm a father of six. I love all of my children. I try and instill in them that love for life. This country that we live in, for some reason, has forgotten about the sanctity of the human person. We often talk about it. We want to respect life from conception until natural death. But that seems to have fallen along the wayside. And so now we have up to 300 abortions a day here in Canada. We're now 5% of the deaths in Canada are attributed to euthanasia, to medical aid in dying, that terrible euphemism. And the way I understand it and the way the church understands it is this is an abandonment of the human person. It's an abandonment of the mother in a crisis pregnancy. It's an abandonment of the elderly person or the person with a disability. When we should be giving people hope, and hope is where this movement gets its life. We want to give hope to the woman in crisis pregnancy. We want to give them the hope that they need, the support that they need. And there's so many organizations that we interviewed throughout the day here who do just that. And not just at the beginning of life, but also at the end of life, when that hope needs to be instilled to its proper end. And that is only decided by our dear Lord Jesus.
2: We also need to speak out, not just for the unborn, but for the elderly. Name the Father, and the Son, and the Holy Spirit. Amen.
0: So life itself is a journey. We're called to be pilgrims in this whole journey of faith. We want to show that in our movement, in this walk that we do together. We are not alone in this walk. We're surrounded by huge crowds. And to have so many people express that matter of life in the womb of a mother who's pregnant, this is important, and we need to protect, and we need to help these mothers bring these children to life.
3: From the silent offering of Blessed Marie-Catherine de Saint-Augustin in Quebec to the missionary zeal of Catholic Christian outreach on university campuses and the bold presence of young Canadians and the March for Life in Ottawa, the Church in Canada continues to move forward in faith and courage, even in the vast reaches of the Yukon. Thank you for joining me. I'm Francis Dennis, and see you next time for another episode of Catholic Canada.

0: even in suffering, in want, or even in time of war.
1: I covered the war in Iraq. I've been to Afghanistan. I covered Hurricane Katrina. I've seen it all. But the most memorable moments of my life have been because of this story.
2: It's the most incredible story that I ever got to work on.

0: When you try to unravel the story of how that happened, you cannot get to that story without learning about the contribution of William Hansen.
1: William Hansen lived in New York City, and when he retired, he went to live in Naples, Florida.
2: He's got nightmares, PTSD, he's got health problems.
1: So he went to his doctor. When he was with his doctor, the doctor asked him if he'd been in the military. So he told him that not only was he in the military, but he was in a POW camp for 3 years. So this doctor told him that he should go to the Veterans Administration. So he went to the VA.
3: And as he's in the waiting room, he sees this magazine, it's Columbia Magazine, and there's an article about Father Capone in it. And he looks at the pictures and he's like, you know, this is Korea.
2: He read the story that in the magazine that there was this Father Hotze who was investigating Father for sainthood.
4: It reminded him, well, this is the priest that I knew. This is the priest who helped me.
0: Hansen sees this magazine, and he takes it into the doctor's office, and he says, hey, I buried this guy.
5: And the doctor said, so why aren't you telling him about that? They're investigating his life.
2: So he calls Hotze, contacts Hotze, and they have a conversation. And Hotze was intrigued enough and realized that the story that Hansen told was really valuable, and not only to the church, it was valuable to the Pentagon, which was trying to figure out how to find him, along with other soldiers from the Korean War.
6: Father Capon had a unique reputation amongst chaplains. He was known as a tough guy.
7: Father would go to the sound of the guns.
8: He would pray with them, or he'd administer the last rites to them. He would hold their hands as they're dying.
5: Whatever they were going through, he went through too. They had utter respect for him, you know, as a soldier, but also as a priest.
8: Someone who would go miles and miles and miles to the soldiers in the most remote, you know, villages and outposts to ensure that they receive the sacraments.

0: So they were one of the first units that was sent to the Korean Peninsula after the North Koreans invaded. His unit was often under attack, and so soldiers would get hit in these battles, and everybody's retreating because there's like thousands of North Koreans coming at us. He would run straight toward the enemy lines, grab these guys with the bullets kicking up dust around his feet, and he would drag them back and bring them to safety.
1: And there went that priest running across the battlefield, headed for the sound of the guns. And they said, "Father, why do you do that?" He said, "Where you hear all that shelling, where you hear that gunfire, someone is wounded, someone is dying, they need me."
2: By most accounts, it was probably about 10,000 to 20,000 Chinese versus maybe 600 Americans. The men tell him, they look at him and say, "Father, you've got to try and make it out of here. Try and get to safety." And he says, "No, my place is here with the wounded."
3: They're encircled by the Chinese on all sides. And Capon

0: is one of them, the soldiers trapped in this pocket.
1: And Father literally walked right up to the Chinese and held up his hands and said, just stop. Let us surrender here. You don't have to shoot these people. There's 20 or so guys saved because of him.
0: And as these captives are being led off by the Chinese, Kapon notices that a Chinese soldier nearby is preparing to shoot and kill a wounded American lying on the ground. That wounded American is Herbert Miller.
2: And that soldier pointed his rifle right at Herb's forehead.
0: Kapon crosses the road, shoves the Chinese soldier out of the way, and picks up Sergeant Miller.
3: Herb said, now I knew he was going to kill us both. And he said, I waited for the sound of the gun.
2: And why he didn't turn his rifle onto Father Kapon to this day, no one knows.
3: He said the soldier had such a shocked look on his face. He couldn't believe this man was not afraid to die.

0: Well, the conditions in the prisoner of war camp would have been abysmal.
1: The winter was the coldest winter that they had had on record, and temperatures dropped down to negative 20, negative 30.
2: Frostbite and crude amputations and sicknesses of all kinds, and pneumonia, dysentery.
3: You know, they were starving in the camp. They were skeletons.
4: We were living on cracked corn and millet, which is birdseed.
5: Men are starving to death, and other men, particularly young men, lose hope and give up. Many of the survivors attributed their survival to the encouragement they received from Father Capon.
3: Father gave those men everything in that prison camp.
6: And reminding them that Christ didn't abandon them on the cross, and he wasn't going to abandon them in this prisoner of war camp.
4: He gave them a will to live and taught them to keep their faith in their God and their country.
7: At night, he would sneak around and sneak under the wire.
0: Beyond sight of the enemy to find potatoes or whatever he could find and bring them back, not for himself, but to share.
3: He would come in and they said he would put his hand on their shoulder and say, Joe, did you eat anything today? Did you get a drink of water?
4: And in these little visits, of course, he would end them with a prayer and or in some cases, even a rosary. That really kept the spirit up in the camp.
2: He would always say, resist what they're trying to tell you. Don't forget who you are and what our values are.
5: Unfortunately, Capon falls ill, and the Chinese see their chance to eliminate a leader of the ideological resistance. The Chinese send a squad to take Capon to the hospital. The hospital at Pyoktong is, in fact, a place where prisoners are left to die.
4: I was there, I gotta admit, tears running down my face, and he said, Mike, don't cry. I'm going where I always wanted to go, and when I get there, I'll be saying a prayer for all of you. That, it's hard to really go back to that.
2: Father Capon was taken away. He was taken to this death house. 3 days later, he dies. And as far as the senior officers are concerned, his body would have been disposed of just like all of the rest of the soldiers who had died at that point, which was tossed onto one of these piles or into this mass grave.
8: In the early 2000s, I got a call from William Hansen, and he told me that he buried Father Capon. I thought, this can't be true. For 40 years, 50 years, we had heard that he had been buried in one of these mass graves. He told me that he was with Father Capon when he was in the death house where Father Capon died. And he said that he was assigned

0: to go out and to bury him.
1: This Chinese guard comes up and says, come with me, grabs a couple of other soldiers. You need to bury this body. So Hansen goes out, and so these three Americans carry him off and look around, and nobody's watching over us. So they, with their hands and sticks and pieces of wood, they dig in the ground.
2: They said they got down a foot and a half, placed Father in the grave, and it was not deep enough. They covered him best they could with dirt, and then they put rocks over the top of him.
3: So after they covered Father Capon's body with the rocks to protect him, they said a prayer over him and left, and really never knew what happened to him. Well, now we understand that when the war was over, both sides exchanged remains. And as it turns out, when the communists were repurposing the town, they must have come across this pile of rocks, realized that it was a body, and sent it back.
1: That's how his remains were actually sent home to Hawaii and buried with other unknowns from the Korean War.
0: That was the first we'd ever heard that Father Capon was not buried in one of these mass graves. Well, at the time, there was a man named Phil O'Brien who worked for the Department of Defense. And it was his job to try to identify everybody that had been in Camp Number 5. When I talked to Phil O'Brien about it, he said, all of this rings true.
4: In fact, Hansen told a credible story. He had been there. The time vouched for it, May. The location vouched for it, the sick house. His presence vouched for it.
0: That was Phil O'Brien that said, that there's a good chance that Father Capon's remains are already here in the United States.
4: And eventually, after the DNA sorted itself out, we had not only a height match, age match, dental match, circumstantial match, clavicle match, but a solid hit mitochondrial DNA match, and I believe a Y chromosome match to boot. We did it.

0: The apostles, they didn't have a catechism when they started to go out to preach the good news to the whole world. What did they do? They went out and told stories about this man, Jesus, who had touched their lives. That's the power, you know, of storytelling and evangelization. The history of the Columbia Magazine, I mean, it stretches as far as almost since the beginning of the order. And it was seen as a way for this organization of Catholic men, of the Knights of Columbus, to be united through the written word. Providential, probably, right? That this gentleman saw the magazine, was inspired enough to pick it up and to read the story.
1: I know when I called Father Hotze and told him, I said, you know, you're not going to believe what I'm going to tell you. And told him that I just got the call from the Army and his remains were identified. And the first thing he said, he goes, it was all true. It was all true. And it was like, yeah, he was right.

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10: Stay still.
11: You're great.
10: Okay. My story began in high school. Up until high school, I was in band. I played the flute. I was in choirs. I played sports. I just loved to be out there, to be doing things, be involved in things. And when I got into the ninth grade, things started to change for me. I started to feel like status, popularity, who I was seen with was what mattered. And slowly over time, I quit playing the flute. I quit playing those sports. I became a follower

of my friends and what they were doing, and maybe not necessarily even my friends, but people I wanted to be friends with. And I just followed what they did, and I lost sight of myself. Partying, drinking, drugs, I just kind of fell into that with them. I felt like if I was going to be cool, if I was going to be the it girl, then I had to do what everybody else was doing. And so I just began falling into a destructive path, just following everybody else's lead rather than doing what I knew was right and what I wanted for myself. I met a boy and got into a very unhealthy relationship that took a huge toll on me and on my life and on everyone around me as well. My mother likes to say that she watched me slip away during that time, that I was confident, happy, and excited about life until high school, and then she saw me slowly just slip away from everything that I had known and loved and been up to that point. He and I were both involved in the drug scene. When we got together, it got a lot worse for me. I went very, very deep into depression, into the drug scene, into the party scene. I did not know who I was anymore. I was a shell of myself. I was just kind of wandering and falling. And I think I was numbing myself at the same time with the drug use and the parties and the unhealthy people that I had around me. And it just kept spiraling and spiraling out of control. Until I literally had to move away from this town. I, of course, was still involved in this relationship with this boy, and I found myself pregnant. And the relationship at this point was pretty awful on both ends. And I decided in the end that it would be best for me to have an abortion. So that's what I did. And I chose to save myself instead of my child. And I don't think when I went to college that I realized what an effect it had taken on me. I didn't realize I was running from anything, and then that's why I was still caught up in the drugs. I realize that now. But it was just my way of shoving it way down deep so that I didn't have to think about it. I didn't have to deal with it. And it would just go away. It wasn't until I was about 22, I came back to Owensboro for a weekend to be in my cousin's wedding, and I met my future husband that weekend. And he knew nothing about my past. He was from a totally different state. He didn't know anything I had been through in that regard, but he knew that I was still dabbling in the drug scene some. And that was not okay with him. He really liked me. He wanted to date me. But he told me that if I wanted to pursue a relationship with him, that I had to put all that down and walk away from it, or he was not going to be with me. So in that moment, I had to make a choice, and I really, really liked him. So I made a choice to walk away from all that. And that was the beginning. I think God sent him to me to save me from myself. And it only got better from there. It was my oldest child that really started to make the biggest difference for me. When he was born, I realized that, I thought that as a parent, it was my job to take my child to church. And over the course of that first year that I was taking him there, the Lord just changed me. He changed my heart. He changed everything about how I think, how I feel, my beliefs, the fact that there is no justification for what I did, that it's something that I have to take responsibility for and heal from, and that it's my job as a Christian woman and a woman that has been through this experience to step out and help other women.

make a different choice. I look at my children. I have two boys now, and they're so beautiful and they're so perfect. Their lives are so important to me. They're more important than my own. And it's hard to look at them and know that at one time in my life, my child's life wasn't as important to me as my own. And so it's important to get out and show these women that every life matters, no matter what they're going through. Their baby's life matters. And if they can make the choice to give that child life, they will never have to feel the pain of knowing that they took that from their own child. Looking at my little boys, I could never have made that decision. They were so real from the moment I found out I was pregnant with them. They were so real and their lives were so real. And I was so excited to be able to be their mother. And it still, to this day, just blows my mind that I ever made that decision, that I ever took the life of a child, my child. Of my child. If I just had the peace of knowing that somebody out there was loving that child and raising that child and giving them life, I wouldn't be sitting here right now. So I guess it's just my goal now to reach as many women as I possibly can, telling this story, and so that each woman that we reach that is touched by this, two lives will be saved.

0: The Trappists, a lifestyle of humble contemplation rooted in the timeless gift of silence. 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
1: Several spiritual masters say that the purpose of the monastery is to find your heart, to find your true self. We're not out there beating our drum. 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
0: They pray for the intentions of the world to help bring us all closer to the kingdom of God. 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
2: The year 750 AD. During the consecration at the Holy Sacrifice of the Mass, a priest in Lanciano, Italy, who doubts the real presence of Jesus Christ in the Holy Eucharist, is stunned when the host transforms into human flesh and the wine transforms into human blood. The blood then coagulates into five drops, which are said to represent the five wounds of Christ. In 1971, the miracle of Lanciano was confirmed by modern science. The conserved flesh is found to be cardiac muscle tissue, and the blood is human type AB positive, the same blood found in other Eucharistic miracles even today.
3: 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Live

In the name of the Father, and of the Son, and of the Holy Spirit, amen. You expired, Jesus, but the source of life gushed forth for souls, and the ocean of mercy opened up for the whole world. O font of life, unfathomable divine mercy, envelop the whole world and empty yourself out upon

0: O blood and water, which gushed forth from the heart of Jesus, as a fount of mercy for us, I trust in you. O blood and water, which gushed forth from the heart of Jesus, as a fount of mercy for us, I trust in you. O blood and water, which gushed forth from the heart of Jesus, as a fount of mercy for us, I trust in you. Our Father, who art in heaven, hallowed be thy name. Thy kingdom come, thy will be done, on earth as it is in heaven.
1: Give us this day our daily bread, and forgive us our trespasses, as we forgive those who trespass against us. And lead us not into temptation, but deliver us from evil. Amen.
0: Hail Mary, full of grace, the Lord is with thee. Blessed art thou among women, and blessed is the fruit of thy womb, Jesus.
1: Holy Mary, Mother of God, pray for us sinners, now and at the hour of our death. Amen.
0: I believe in God, the Father Almighty, creator of heaven and earth, and in Jesus Christ, his only Son, our Lord, who was conceived by the Holy Spirit, born of the Virgin Mary, suffered under Pontius Pilate, was crucified, died, and was buried. He descended into hell. On the third day, he rose again from the dead. He ascended into heaven and is seated at the right hand of God, the Father Almighty. From there, he will come to judge the living and the dead.

Eternal God, in whom mercy is endless and the treasury of compassion inexhaustible, look kindly upon us and increase your mercy in us, that in difficult moments we might not despair nor become despondent, but with great confidence submit ourselves to your holy will, which is love and mercy itself. Amen. In the name of the Father, and of the Son, and of the Holy Spirit.

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The heart and center of EWTN is the chapel, where Jesus in the Most Blessed Sacrament is exposed for adoration every day. We invite you now to join us live in adoring Him who is truly, really, and profoundly present with us in this humble way. O Sacrament Most Holy, O Sacrament Divine, all praise and all thanksgiving be every moment thine.

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0: said? What did he say?
1: Behold the Lamb of God.
0: Who takes away the sins of the world. That's amazing. Why did he say that when he was looking at Jesus passing by the Jordan? Jesus is a man, right? Hey, why did he say the Lamb? Why is Jesus pinpointed by John the Baptist as a Lamb?
2: Because he saves his people.
0: Because he saved, he will save the people. So, John the Baptist is a prophet, right? But I thought that Jesus was waited for by the people of Israel as the
1: Messiah.
0: The Messiah? So why John the Baptist said, behold the Lamb? He should have said, behold the Messiah who is going to save Israel. Yes? Why did he say the Lamb? Who has an answer? Why not the Lion of Judah? Why not the eagle? Why not the bull? As the book of Revelation says, Jesus is like a bull. He's going to be one day sacrificed, right? Jesus is also the Lion of Judah, because among the animals, the lion is the
1: king,
0: you see? So he should have said, beyond the King of Judah, the Lion of Judah. No, he said, behold the Lamb of God. Does John the Baptist announce something? The way maybe Jesus is going to die for us? Like a lamb? Let's sit 1 minute. What happens at the moment John the Baptist, surrounded by his disciples, said, behold the Lamb of God. What the disciples who were with him at that moment did? They left John the Baptist. John the Baptist stayed alone, and the two disciples, John and Andrew, probably followed that man that was announced as the Lamb and who was to die as the Lamb. A lamb doesn't resist when you kill a lamb, right? Now, question. Do you see the relation between the lamb, John the Baptist, and Mass? When you go to Mass today, you go to church. Why do you go to church?
2: To worship
0: God. To
2: worship
0: God? To
2: Jesus?
0: To what?
2: To see Jesus.
0: Yes, to see Jesus present with our faith.
2: To adore him.
0: Very good. But
2: pray.
0: And pray. Very good. And when do you usually go to Mass?
1: On Sunday.
0: On Sunday? But why not on Thursday or Friday? What is the day of obligation for all Christians?
1: Sunday.
0: And why not Thursday?
3: Sunday
0: is the Sabbath day. That's interesting that you use the word Sabbath. For us Christians, do we use the word Sabbath? Who used to employ the word Sabbath? Was it not designating Saturday rather than Sunday? It was. The Sabbath was the Saturday for the people of Israel commemorating the time where Jesus celebrated the Passover in remembrance of the deliverance of the king of Egypt, Pharaoh, who imprisoned the people of Israel. And when Moses delivered those people, you remember, they had to kill the Paschal lamb. And the Jews used to celebrate in a big meal called the Passover meal, the deliverance of Israel. And Jesus, when was the first Mass? The Holy Thursday. That was the time where they were eating the lamb.

0: Now you begin to see what was before our mass that we have today. Let's understand. When we go to Mass, we go to attend the greatest act of love ever. What is that compared to Mass?
1: Jesus.
0: Yes, but Jesus in a certain position.
1: On the cross.
0: On the cross. Now, do you understand when we say sometimes Mass is boring, I don't understand anything of what the priest is doing, right? Do you understand that when you go to Mass, it's as if you were going to the foot of the cross? If next Sunday your parents tell you, get up, it's Sunday morning, let's go to the foot of the cross, you will say, what are you telling me, Mom? To the foot of the cross, we are going to Mass. And your mom might tell you, yes, it is the same thing. It is the same thing, but Jesus died 2,000 years ago. So why do you say it's the same thing? Why is it the same thing? That's the mystery of the liturgy of Mass. Let's understand. The first thing we do when we begin Mass, the priest passes before the altar, and we begin to do what? So you can stand, and we do, in the name of the Father, and of the Son, and of the Holy Spirit, right? Why do we begin by a sign of the cross? Pam, pam, pam. Because in remembrance of Jesus on the cross. We are going to celebrate during 1 hour the mystery of Jesus who died on the cross out of love for us. Was God obliged to send his Son on earth? No. Was Jesus obliged to die on the cross to prove that he loved us?
2: No.
0: No. You're right. He could have saved us by many other means, right? But because we were sinners, we disobeyed to God. What do we do in the first part of Mass? What actually John the Baptist did. What did John the Baptist say to people? Huh? Leave a little room. What did John the Baptist said? Repent. Repent. So what do we say at the beginning of Mass? I confess to Almighty God. You remember? How does it go after? I confess to Almighty God.
3: And to you, my brothers and sisters,
0: that I have sinned through my own fault, in my thoughts. Sometimes I think bad things about others, huh? And in my words. I have said bad things toward my sister this morning. I'm sorry, Lord. So you see, we ask pardon as John the Baptist prepared the people of Israel, huh? To receive Jesus. Then what happens? The priest sit, there is the Kyrie, the Gloria, and then we all sit. So we can all sit. You can all sit. Someone read the readings, first reading, St. Paul, or first reading, one stories of the first covenant. Because we need to hear the word of God before, later on, receiving Jesus in the Eucharist. Hey, when you hear the readings, the Word of God, does it help you in something? What do you hear? The same thing as it

0: In your classroom?
1: Yeah.
0: Is Jesus teaching mathematics?
1: No.
0: No. Is Jesus teaching modern sciences?
1: No.
0: No. No. What is he teaching?
2: He teaches us words of the Bible
0: so that we can... What is the importance of learning what God says to us? Why is it important for our life? If we didn't have the Bible, if we didn't go to Mass, if we didn't hear anything about God, will we know the way to heaven?
1: No.
0: No. Now, at one point, after the two readings on Sunday Mass, everybody stands. So we stand, and at that moment, hey, by the way, why everybody stands at the moment the deacon or the priest elevate the gospel? Because to hear the good news that God loves us.

0: Please be seated. Okay, now we have heard the good news, and we are happy because we heard that God loved us. Second part of Mass, we are going to go here. By the way, what represents the altar? The altar represents the place where Jesus has been crucified. Good. By the way, at that point, do you have any questions on Mass? Yes.
1: Why do we have candles?
0: Oh, candles.

0: Gospels. Someone knows? Jesus said, I am the light of the world. Jesus is the light of the world. And Jesus is dead today?
1: No.
0: Risen, right? And by the way, isn't that the reason why we go to Mass on Sunday and not on Friday? Because yeah. Jesus died on Friday, so everybody should go to Mass on Friday?
1: No.
0: No. And Jesus instituted the Eucharist on Thursday, so everybody should go to Mass on Thursday, right?
1: Yeah.
0: No, because Jesus really died on Friday, but is really risen on Sunday. Good. Other question? Yes.
2: Why does the altar carry a cross?
0: The server, the altar servers, carry a cross to announce that we are precisely coming on, you know, they have steps also in the church. And the cross bearer is first planting the cross somewhere behind the altar to show that what's going to take place here, it's the greatest act of love ever. Jesus, who died out of love for us. Other question? No other question? Yes.
2: Why do the priests wear vestments?
0: Oh, good question. I'm happy you asked that. Many children probably don't know, huh? Why special vestments? My vestment here is a religious habit. I cannot celebrate Mass just like that. No. Because this religious habit, it's to signify that my life is totally dedicated to God. I offered my life to God. He called me not to get married, not because marriage is bad, marriage is very good, but because my life is to be like Saint Teresa of the Child Jesus, like all the saints, totally given to the Lord. But this is not a habit for Mass. Look what the priest does when he begins. Then the priest takes the orb that symbolizes the victory of Christ. It's white. White is the symbol of purity. Purity, because Jesus saved us, he shed his blood, and we are now totally white. That's what the servers take. Then there is a, what do you call that? The stole. Yeah. There is also, the stole is the symbol of the authority of Christ. And you see, on this particular stole here, what do you see? You have the lamb. As I told you, the sacrifice of Mass is the sacrifice of the lamb. And the priest receives the authority of Jesus. Then you have what is called the chasuble. It's a big cloak. Jesus is the king, right? And he wears the cloak of a king. He's the king of the Jews and the king of the world. So look, the priest now is ready to perform the sacred act of Mass. He goes to the altar, he takes the chalice. What is the meaning of the chalice? You know, there was a story that happened in real in Fatima, where the angel of peace in 1917 appeared to three children 1 year before the apparitions, actually in 1916. And at one of the apparitions, the angel held a chalice in his hands. He had a host, and from the host dripped

0: blood into the chalice. The angel left the chalice suspended in the air. He turned around and he bowed with the children before the chalice and the host. And he adored, and three times he said, "Oh my God, I believe, I adore, I hope, and I love you." And then you know what he did? He took the chalice and the host still suspended in the air. He went to give the communion to the three children and the blood. It was like the first communion of the three children of Fatima from the hand of the angels. Isn't that incredible? And that's why it's to prepare us to Mass. Now, what happens during Mass? Something really incredible. At the moment, the priest take the host and say the mysterious word, "This is my body, which will be given up for you." The priest elevates the host. Is it bread?
1: No.
0: At that point, it is Jesus. And you know, one day, a priest had a doubt. He said, "Oh no, it cannot be Jesus." He doubted by permission of God. And you know what happened? Immediately, within his hands, Jesus appeared in the host. Jesus appeared as like five pieces of flesh and blood, right there. And the priest, he just fell on his knees and adored. And today in Lanciano, in Italy, you can still see the miracle, the Eucharistic miracle, in the chalice, and in the monstrance, you can still see the Eucharist miracle. You see, God allows sometimes to perform this miracle so that we can truly believe that here on the altar, he comes to be present for us out of love. And then, what do we do after, just before communion? The priest elevated the host and he said something that seems familiar to you. "Behold the Lamb of God." What did he say? "Where the sins of the world. Happy are those invited to the wedding feast of the Lamb."

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And when you come back to your pews after receiving First Communion, it's always a First Communion. It should be always a First Communion. What do you do when you go back to your pew?

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Thank you, Jesus, for being my best friend. Thank you, Jesus, for loving me so much. And you remain with this sign in communion with God. And we keep saying in our mind, behold the Lamb of God.

0: think I'm going to teach you about the church. Now, this church right here is one that the brothers put together. It's a puzzle. It took a long time. Now, this puzzle is made of many different pieces, you see? Different nice little colors. And each one of us is like this puzzle. We have many different people in the church. And we all different types of people. And we make up the church. And so, when I put this in here like this, it makes the church look nice. If all the pieces are there, the church looks beautiful. And so it is with us. If we live in holy lives, then we are making our church look beautiful. The Roman Catholic Church needs each one of us to be alive for our faith. Well, I'll see you next time. God bless.
1: 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Live truth. Live Catholic.

0: Catholic family. Saint Benedict, the monastic life and Benedictine spirituality.
1: Do you have your toothbrushes?
2: Yes, Mom.
1: Alex, don't forget that a spiritual retreat is about praying, not playing.
2: Yeah, I know.
1: You will be good, won't you?
2: Yes, Mom. Don't worry, Mom. I'll look out for him. It's the bus.
1: Behave yourselves.
2: See you on Sunday.

0: Well, children, I'm very pleased that you've come to spend some days living in spiritual retreat. We've come to speak to God and listen to Him. But how does God speak to us? Sarah?
1: God speaks to us through Holy Scripture, when we worship Him in the most holy sacrament and through our conscience.
0: You're right. And that's why we have to be prepared to hear Him. And how do we prepare ourselves? Yes, Sarah?
1: We can prepare ourselves to hear God by praying and being silent.
0: Very good.
1: Know it all.
0: Well, since we are in a Benedictine monastery...
1: What does Benedictine mean?
0: It means that the monks who live here follow the rule of Saint Benedict.
1: Who was Saint Benedict?
0: I'll tell you. Saint Benedict was a great saint who wanted to be very close to God, to hear His voice and do His will, because this is the path to true happiness. We all want to be happy, don't we? Well, the way for us to be happy is to do what God wants us to do, even if it's hard for us. So Saint Benedict gave up his studies in Rome and went to a small village called Effinde. His old nurse, whose name was Cyrilla, came with him as his servant. This was quite usual in those days. Effinde was a small village where Benedict could pray in peace. They stayed there for a while until one day something happened that changed his life.
2: No! Oh, the Lord have mercy! No, not that one.
0: Cyrilla had broken a very valuable pot which did not belong to her.
2: What will I do now?
3: Can I come in?
2: Come in.
3: What are you doing down there on the floor? Oh, that's my pot.
2: I'm so sorry.
3: How could you do such a thing?
2: I'm truly sorry. I'm so clumsy.
3: That was the best pot I own.
0: Cyrilla was truly sorry about what had happened. So when Benedict came home, she told him all about it. Benedict saw that the pot was very important to Cyrilla. So he picked up the pieces and went to his bedroom. Benedict prayed long and hard and blessed the pieces of pottery. And then a miracle happened. The pieces of pottery fitted themselves together again, and the pot was mended as if it had never been broken.
3: It was a miracle. I saw it.
0: From that time on, Benedict couldn't go anywhere without being followed. Many people from the village and from villages nearby went to see him to ask him to perform more miracles. So Benedict had to move away. And this time he went on his own, without Cyrilla, and he set up his home in a cave in the mountainside near a place called Subiaco. There he fasted and prayed all day long.
3: Idea? What kind of idea?
1: It's a way to hear God.
3: To hear God?
1: Shh! Keep it down or everyone will hear. Do you remember what Father Michael said? Saint Benedict went into the mountains to a place that was isolated. That's how he heard God's voice.
3: You want us to climb a mountain? You're crazy!
1: No, not a mountain, but what's the highest, most out-of-the-way part of the whole monastery?
3: I don't know.
1: It's the church tower.
3: Of course.
1: We'll slip away tomorrow and go climb the tower. It's as high as a mountain, so once we're up there, we'll be able to hear God.
3: Okay.

0: Excellent! This is the perfect spot. Besides, the cross on top of the tower will act like an antenna. If God says anything, we're in the ideal place to hear him. Did you bring a pen and paper?
1: Yep.
0: We have to write down everything God says to us. I've brought the book about the life of Saint Benedict. That way we can read about what he did and do the same.

0: been here an hour and we haven't heard a thing. It says here that St. Benedict used to fast. Maybe that's the key.
1: You have to fast to hear God?
0: Looks like it. Come on, let's throw our sandwiches down here.
1: Well, wait.
0: What?
1: I'm really hungry.
0: That's the point. Fasting means being hungry. Don't worry, we'll pick them up later. Some monks who live nearby asked St. Benedict to be their abbot, but Benedict refused. He said that he lived a very simple life, but the monks begged him to accept, and in the end he did. Benedict's life was hard. He ate very little and spent every day praying and making sacrifices. Eventually, the other monks grew tired of this way of life and tried to poison him with wine.
1: They tried to poison him? That's outrageous!
0: But God was watching over Benedict, and something surprising happened. When Benedict blessed the wine, the glass broke. Benedict saw that they had tried to poison him, and he left the monastery.
1: I'm not surprised he left.
0: He forgave them and went back to Subiaco, where he began to found monasteries that would follow his way of life.
1: Monasteries like this one.
0: That's right. His motto was Ora et Labora.
1: Huh? What did you just say?
0: Ora et Labora.
1: That's the secret.
2: Two boys, you say, both around 8 years old.
3: Yes. They must be hiding somewhere in the monastery.
2: I'll look for them and tell them to rejoin the other children.
3: Thank you, Brother Albert. Those two specialize in causing problems. They're not bad children, they're just mischievous.
2: Don't worry, Father Michael. I'll search the monastery from top to bottom.
1: What do you think? It must be Latin.
0: Ora et Labora.
1: I bet that they're magic words.
0: So you can hear God's voice.
1: Exactly. Maybe God answers when you say the words.
0: Let's try it. We'll yell it from up here. God's sure to hear us.
4: Ora et Labora! Ora et Labora! Ora et Labora!
3: Ora et Labora means to pray and to work. These words sum up St. Benedict's spiritual message. It means to pray and to work, to turn your work into prayer.
5: How can you turn your work into prayer, Father Michael?
3: Well, by offering it to God and doing it well, because we can't offer badly done work to God, don't you agree?
1: Not a word, even when we yelled really loud.
6: Oh, Alex, are you okay?
0: I think I broke my leg.
6: Wait, I'm coming down, don't move.
0: How could I move?
7: Is there anybody up there?
6: Yes, up here in the tower.
2: It looks like we found them. You'd better tell Father Michael. I'll go up there and help them down.
6: They're coming to get us.
2: Well, you haven't broken anything.
0: It really hurts.
2: You've just sprained your ankle.

0: How do you know?
1: I'm a doctor.
0: A doctor? Aren't you a monk?
1: I'm a monk and a doctor.
0: I thought the monks were, well, you know, monks. You know what I mean?
1: Saint Benedict, our founder, was a very well-educated man, and he wanted his children, that's us, to study to the best of our abilities. Come with me. I want to show you the monastery library. Shh. We have to keep our voices down because the monks are studying. Saint Benedict kept many ancient books and had copies made of them so that they wouldn't be lost or destroyed. So you see, thanks to his work, many important classical works were preserved.
0: I thought that monks spent their whole time praying.
1: Well, you see, if we offer our studies to God, they become a prayer. So, yes, you're right. Monks pray all day long because we offer everything we do to God.
0: Wow.
1: Have you had any breakfast?
2: No, my stomach's growling like there was a lion inside.
1: Come with me. This is the monastery kitchen. Let's see what we have here. Here, we bake this bread ourselves. Try it. It's the most delicious bread you'll ever taste.
0: Thank you, Brother Albert, but we can't eat it.
1: Oh, no. Why not?
0: Because we're doing a spiritual retreat.
1: And what does that have to do with eating?
0: Well, you see, you go on a retreat to hear God, right?
1: Yes, that's right.
0: Well, we're getting ourselves ready to hear him, and that's why we have to fast like Saint Benedict.
1: Oh, goodness, who told you that?
0: It was in the book about Saint Benedict. It says he went up to the mountains to pray and listen to God, and he fasted every day.
1: That's right, but it doesn't mean that you have to give up eating to hear God.
2: That's a relief.
1: We can also eat and give thanks to God for the food. That way you can turn eating into a prayer, too.
2: Do you mean that tasty foods and good things can bring us closer to God?
1: Of course. God created the world and filled it with good things.
2: Like chocolate cakes?
0: Or strawberry jam?
2: Yeah, strawberry jam.
0: What's wrong with that? I love it.
1: Well, yes, we can also give thanks to God for the things that we like.
2: Mmm, you're right, it's delicious.
3: God speaks without words because he speaks to our heart.
4: I don't understand. If God doesn't use words, how can we understand him?
3: Because God makes us realize things. He often talks to us through the advice that our spiritual director gives us or through our friends. At other times, he talks to us through the things that happen to us. The important thing is to be in tune with God.
4: What does that mean, to be in tune with God?
3: It means you have to be ready to hear him. And that means you have to be in a state of grace and you have to pray.
1: This is the center of the monastery.
0: The center?
1: Yes. The chapel is the most important room in the monastery. Whatever the monks are doing, whether we're studying or working, our hearts are always here with our Lord Jesus in the tabernacle. There. This is a holy card of Saint Benedict.
3: Saint Benedict was given some land in Monte Cassino, a small region in Italy. And there he built his main monastery. One day, the monks were building one of the walls of the monastery when suddenly...
5: Huh? Look out! That wall, it's moving!
6: It's gonna collapse!
5: Run, brothers! We have to get out of here! Brother!
6: No!
3: One of the monks died when the wall collapsed. The monks took the dead man to Saint Benedict's cell. They were very sad.
5: There was nothing we could do, Father.
7: Father, it happened so fast. Poor man.
8: Brothers, leave me with him for a moment.
5: As you wish, Father.

0: Lord, please bring this brother of mine back to life.
1: God worked a great miracle through the intercession of Saint Benedict, and the monk came back to life.
2: Here, this is a medal of Saint Benedict so that you remember to offer the whole of your day to God. That way you'll live according to what our founder said, ora et labora, which means pray and work.
3: You see? They weren't magic words. You're right.
2: Look, on one side there's Saint Benedict holding the cross in one hand and the Book of Rules in the other. With a prayer, may we at our death be fortified by his presence. On the others, the cross of the Holy Father Saint Benedict.
3: Thank you, Brother Albert.
1: Well, welcome to the group.
3: We're really sorry for going off on our own, Father Michael.
1: That's all right, but please don't do it again. Is that clear?
3: We promise.
1: We were finding out about the life of Saint Benedict. God told Saint Benedict when he was going to die. So he asked his brothers to dig his grave. Benedict was struck by fever. On Good Friday, he received communion. A little while later, the time came for him to go to heaven.
0: We must have an immense desire to go to heaven.
4: Oh.
5: Look at that.
1: Those monks understood that the light was the soul of Saint Benedict, who had died and was going up to heaven.
5: It must be our Father Benedict, flying to eternity.
1: That light appeared at the very moment when Saint Benedict had died.
3: Mom, are there Benedictine nuns?
6: Of course. Saint Benedict's sister, Saint Scholastica, also founded convents for nuns with the same spirituality as her brother Benedict. Look, I have a holy card of Saint Scholastica. You know, the night before she died, Saint Scholastica asked her brother Benedict to stay with her to talk about God, but Benedict refused.
0: You know I cannot spend the night away from my monastery. I'll come back tomorrow.
6: Scholastica knew that she would die the next morning, so she prayed to God to allow her to spend her last hours with her brother. God heard her prayer and sent such a wild storm that Benedict was unable to leave the monastery. So the brother and sister could be together until daybreak, talking about God and eternal life. The brother and sister were buried together.
3: It's as if Alex founded monasteries for monks and I founded convents for nuns. You know what, Dad? I learned a lot about the life of Saint Benedict this week.
2: I'm very glad. He was a great saint.
3: I offered the pain in my leg to God.
2: That little pain is a great treasure for the whole church.
3: I know. And I also put a holy card of Saint Benedict on the desk where I study, so I'll always remember to offer God the time I spend studying every day.
2: That's great. It'll be your way of living according to Saint Benedict's motto, ora et labora, pray and work.

0: Good day, Tompkin.
1: Hi there.
0: What are you up to today?
1: Play ball.
0: Nice. So I take it you are on your way to see Blaze? Great. Let's go see him then.

0: Maybe he's not home. Blaze is usually home. I wonder where he could be. Maybe he went shopping. Or maybe not.
1: Ready, Blaze? Go! Blaze?
0: Tompkin, I don't think Blaze is feeling well today.
1: Blaze is sick. No play?
0: Yes, he looks a little sick. I'm afraid that means there won't be any playing today. He needs to rest.
1: No play?
0: I know you really wanted to play ball, but maybe you could do something else. How about doing something nice for Blaze while he is not feeling well?
1: Okay.

0: Lily's not happy.
1: Well, I'm sure he's too sick to laugh right now, Tompkin. When someone is sick, they don't feel like they normally feel. They are usually very tired and sometimes hurting too. Why, look at him. You know, Jesus asks us to take care of the sick and suffering. It is one of the best ways to show someone you care. When you take care of others, why, you're taking care of Jesus too. Can you think of something you could do to help Blaze feel better while he is sick?
0: Not a ball.
1: Right. Probably not the ball. I know you really wanted to play ball, but maybe you could do something else. How about doing something nice for Blaze while he is not feeling well? What can we do for Blaze? Put on those thinking spurs. Okay, let's ask then. Everyone, what would be a nice thing that Tompkin could do for Blaze while he is not feeling well?
2: Get him water and food.
1: Great idea! Could you do that, Tompkin? Could you get Blaze some water and food?
0: Yes.
1: There we go. Perfect. Fresh water. An apple. His favorite. Good idea, Tompkin. He needs to stay cool.
0: My favorite story. The end.

0: Would you look at that? Blaze is back to normal. You know, Tompkin, you did something very special for Blaze. You were there when he needed you the most. And look at him now. He's back to being Blaze. That's a sign of true friendship, being there when our friends are in need. Way to go, cowboy!
1: Ready, Blaze? Go! Whoa, fast.
0: And remember to care for those around you who are not feeling well and are in need.
1: Go!
0: Bye now!

0: The story of Saint Ignatius.
1: This saint's name was Ignatius, and he came from a city called Loyola, and so he is known as Saint Ignatius of Loyola. When he was a young man, he was a lost sheep himself, until he was badly wounded and had to spend a long time recovering in bed. When he was sick, he got very bored and started to read the only books that were in the house, which were books about the lives of the saints and the life of Jesus. It changed his life. At last, he could hear what God wanted him to do to become a great saint. He went to study in Paris, and he was close friends with one of the other students. Saint Ignatius had a lot of money with him to pay for his studies. It was such a lot of money, he asked his friend to keep it safe for him. But his friend, instead of keeping it safe, disappeared with it, leaving Saint Ignatius without a penny. Ignatius was thrown out of his house and had to beg for food on the streets. Months later, his friend sent a message to him begging him for help because he was sick in a town far away. Forgiving his friend for the suffering he had caused, Ignatius went to his aid. He walked more than 100 miles in bare feet, in the cold, and did not eat or drink, doing penance so the sinner would be converted. He was able to comfort his friend and helped him find a ship that would take him home again. Saint Ignatius became a very important man and gave new direction to the church in his own time.
0: The story of Saint Ignatius.
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0: The first joyful mystery, the Annunciation of Gabriel to Mary.
1: Our Father, who art in heaven, hallowed be thy name, thy kingdom come, thy will be done on earth as it is in heaven.
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0: Amen, and bless the fruit of thy womb, Jesus. 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Oh my Jesus, forgive us our sins.
1: Would you like to place a flower at the foot of Our Lady?
2: Yes.
1: Mary, we humbly place this flower at your feet and ask for the gift of humility.
3: The second joyful mystery, the visitation of Mary to Elizabeth.
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0: Mary, we humbly place this flower at your feet and ask for the gift of love of neighbor.
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1: As it was in the beginning, is now, and ever shall be, world without end.
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1: forgive us our sins, save us from

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2: The first joyful mystery, the presentation of our Lord.

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0: Mary, we humbly place this flower at your feet and ask for the gift of obedience. The fifth joyful mystery, the finding of our Lord in the temple.

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1: Yes.
0: Mary, we humbly place this flower at your feet and ask for the gift of joy in finding Jesus.
1: Yes.

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1: To the Father,
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1: We'll be back again tomorrow for more faith adventures on EWTN Kids. Goodbye.
2: You can expect to be filled with the Holy Spirit when you seek the Spirit. 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And that's what Pentecost is all about. 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It's the power of Pentecost.
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4: The Holy Father's prayer intention for the month of May is that everyone might have food. 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
1: The Catholic faith in the Philippines is a result of many things, but really it's the result of people willing to give their lives so that we can continue to savor our faith.

0: the area called Binondo, there is a famous church, and it sits right in front of this kind of elliptical plaza, which is dedicated by the government to honor the veterans who died in service to their country's freedom. And in the middle, there's one particular monument that stands as a true testament of what people were willing to fight for, not with violence, but with virtue. Here, we have a statue of San Lorenzo Ruiz, who is the nation's first canonized saint, a martyr who fought for freedom of faith. Again, not with violence, but with virtue, and not with weapons, but with the Word of God.
1: This beautiful minor basilica dedicated to San Lorenzo Ruiz, also known as Binondo Church, is truly a beautiful place of faith and devotion. The church is aligned with many statues and devotions of people of various saints, saints that are connected to the Filipinos' piety. At the center of our attention is the statue dedicated to San Lorenzo Ruiz, the first Filipino canonized saint. And what's striking about his life is that he is a layman. He was a catechist, and he was willing to die for the faith, a true sense of liberating the people, not just from outside oppressors, but most importantly, liberating people from sin. When you look up in this beautiful church, you see panel images of

the mysteries of the Rosary. And it's a real beautiful testament to how the Rosary is a universal prayer that helps lift our spirit to heaven. The artwork along the side of the church also show the developmental faith of the Filipinos' history. And more importantly, it shows how the faith continues to grow. And it is truly a sight to see. And also what is unique is if you look in the sanctuary itself, it almost shows a replica of the facade of St. Peter's Basilica in Rome. And it's really a connection to the faith of the people of the Philippines to the foundational faith of their Roman Catholicism. When you look back behind the choir, there is a large painting of Jesus holding up a church, and it looks like St. Peter's Basilica. Again, a connection that our faith is truly rooted in our Roman Catholic history. People's devotion to follow the example of San Lorenzo Ruiz extends even beyond the church doors themselves. It's a testament to the faith of the Filipino people that teaching the faith doesn't come from priests and nuns. It comes from people like San Lorenzo, a layman and a catechist who is devoted to not only learning his faith, but teaching it. Not with words, but ultimately by his example. San Lorenzo Ruiz, pray for us. It's very impressive to see a very beautiful church like that, but it's even more impressive to see that it's filled with the faithful people. And as God is pleased with the people filling his church, I know that God will be pleased when the temple is also filled with some delicious local cuisine. What's fascinating about the culture of the Philippines is that at the center of it all and right next to it are parks and plazas, but most importantly, there are markets. And here we are at a local market and we're gonna take a look at some of the amazing fresh seafood. You come to a place like this and you get immediately inspired with all of the fresh seafood from the squid and these large shrimp. And they have a whole array of big fresh fish over here, as well as other shellfish. And then down the other side, you've got crabs galore. Now, coming from Maryland, I love crabs. These are definitely some mud crabs, and they're gonna have similar qualities to it. But one of the things that this whole market has is freshness. Honestly, my only struggle is I wish I had my own kitchen right here, right now, so that I could make myself a seafood fiesta. We're heading to one of the most unique devotional places that I've ever been to. It's actually dedicated to the second martyr of the Philippines, San Pedro Colonsod, who was also a catechist who died as a martyr. And in a unique way, we're actually going to a mall. And why? Because in the Philippines, every mall has a chapel, and this one is dedicated to one of its great patron saints. And so on the top floor of the SM Aura Mall, you actually have the San Pedro Colonsod Chapel. And it's a beautiful chapel, and it's unique in its design. It is circular in its architectural frame, and then the sides have beautiful statues dedicated to great saints. And at the center of it all, our Blessed Mother, and on the other side, San Pedro Colonsod in a uniquely metal-colored statuary. And of course, at the very heart of it all, you have the Blessed Sacrament and the altar. And they actually celebrate Mass here two times a day on the weekday and a full schedule on the weekend. It's amazing to know that here in a mall, you can pray and be spiritually fed. But I can also tell you that the mall culture in the Philippines is serious, not just about shopping, but about food. And why? That's what the Catholic Church does. Feeds us body, mind, and spirit. So let's go and sample some of the cuisine after we've all been spiritually fed. It's amazing how the Filipino food culture is very serious and quite international. And so we are at the Deli Mundo part
of this SM Aura Mall and with this Musubi rice bowl that has flecks of nori and farikaka. We also accompany it with some

something a little bit more international with this smoked bacon carbonara. And why? Because our faith really does go far and wide. We ask God's blessings, name the Father, Son, Holy Spirit, on this food which you're about to receive through Christ our Lord. Amen. I'm going to actually go for a little bit of the Spam Musubi first, and they served it with a nicely, beautifully poached, soft-boiled egg. Here we go. Spam might get a bad rap, but I got to tell you, it's a delicious canned meat. Now we're going to try a Filipino version of a smoked bacon carbonara. It's kind of a nice presentation in that they have this egg yolk on here to kind of help create the creaminess of it all. It's nice to know that the pasta is hot, and they might actually not do it the traditional way, but it's still a version of carbonara with nice crispy bacon. It is very tasty. It's not a traditional carbonara in any way, but it is a version of it that's going to at least satisfy you, because it is truly comforting and delicious.

This church stands on the ground since 1588, and this church was created in order to house the original image that was brought over from Valencia, Spain in 1624. This church facade looks a little bit like a fortress or a castle, and it's probably a little appropriate because the British troops landed here on the shores in 1762 and used the Church of Malate for their rear guard in the capturing of Manila. It's in one of the most historical areas of the Philippines, and it really is a privilege to film in this church because it is not regularly open to tourism. It's open for the liturgies where people come to seek the intercession of Our Lady of the Remedy. What's beautiful about this church is its simplicity, and all of our eyes are directed to the center where the altar and the sanctuary are, and there you see in its reliquary the very first statue of Our Lady of the Remedy. And she provides remedy specifically for healing. When people were sickened by plagues or by diseases, they would come here and miraculous healings had occurred. The statue itself is very Spanish influenced in that the outfits are very European and Filipino combined. In a side chapel, you see the images of Jesus as well as the two patron saints of the Philippines. There's also a small statue near a poor box, which invites people to make donations to the poor. Because in this area, sadly, there are a lot of poor and homeless people and a lot of street children. And so this church participates in making sure that all people are cared for, body, mind, and spirit. Our Lady of the Remedy, also known as Malate Church, a Spanish-influenced word that means those who are sick, have a place where they can experience healing. And if it's God's will to heal the body, then we can thank God for the miracle. But we know that even if the body still remains sick, the soul and the spirit remains healthy in Jesus Christ. Our Lady of the Remedy, pray for us. Since the 16th century, the Augustinian Fathers have been the patrons of this particular parish. This has been declared a national monument for the Historical Commission since the 1930s. This particular church has survived war as well as natural disasters. And according to the Fathers of the church, people from the areas would come out and park their boats along the bancas here along the river in order to have mass and celebrations here on the first Saturday of every month. And the official feast day here is the third Sunday of November. When we think of the patrons of the Philippines, we think of people who have gone before us and they can teach us a lot. Basically, we're talking about our seniors. And seniors are not old in a sense of outdated, but they are true figures to teach us the ways of faith. It is up to them to teach us the traditions. That's why we're going to learn some of the traditions brought to a new light at a restaurant called Old Manila.

Old Manila is situated in the Manila Peninsula Hotel. It is a very fine dining experience and a lot of beautiful history that is contained in this building. And I ordered the lobster fricassee simply because as we were walking through the wet market and I saw those big, beautiful lobsters, I was thinking I wanted to cook something with seafood, and they're gonna do it in a very unique way, taking lobster from Palawan, which is an island in the Philippines, and they're gonna turn it into a French dish. Looking forward to that. Here at the Old Manila, they have a signature bread. It's a type of a popover, and it's actually infused with some olives. And I asked them, but olives aren't normal here in the Philippines. And they said, but in fine dining, they use it. And so this is a beautiful popover, very soft bread. They've got some beautiful salted butter here. So we're asking God's blessings on this food, which you're about to receive through Christ our Lord. Amen. Let's give this a taste test. So a little bit of their salted butter on this beautiful bread. Beautiful. The brininess of the olives don't overpower. The bread is a beautiful pastry, so light, and it just is a great savory appetizer before the main course. Beautiful amuse-bouche. It's a perfectly spherical croquetta of salmon with some crispy caper on it. And amuse-bouches are supposed to be done in one bite. So here we go. Delicious. The crunch on the croquettas means it's a beautiful fry. And that little fried caper gives it just enough salt to make it absolutely savory. These appetizers are truly work of art. They took a ravioli into something glorious. It almost looks like a flower. And then their beef tartare here, again, very beautiful. We call this tweezer style cooking, where they'll gently place the decor of radishes as well as some bitter greens. So we're gonna go for this little ravioli. Very beautiful, with a little bit of the scallops. The saffron cream, very pronounced. The scallops are so sweet, really tasty. And now a little toast point of the beef tartare. Here we go, cheers. Incredibly tender. The little grainy mustard adds a component of texture to it. The greens are there for a purpose, not just decoration. And it's quite harmonious. And there's actually a little hint of sweetness. Excellent, excellent fine dining appetizers. These are the things that old school teaching does to delicious and simple ingredients. This lobster fricassee is, again, a beautiful presentation. You've got this lobster cream, and they also have with it this little chicken. So we're gonna give it a little taste test. I'm gonna go in order from air to sea. Let's go for the chicken first. Really beautiful, tender and savory. And now let's go for a little bit of the lobster itself. Beautifully poached. One of the things about lobster is you can either overcook it or undercook it, and these are perfectly cooked. So for fine dining, there's a place that you can go to, Old Manila, where they're taking some of the old techniques and bringing it to new and elevated standards. That's exactly what patrons do for us in our faith. We are at the Maya Kitchen in Makati of Manila, and we are gonna be cooking up a recipe to remember the patrons of the Philippines, especially San Lorenzo Ruiz, San Pedro Colongsod, as well as the many other saints who influenced the faith of the Filipinos. And I gotta tell you, these saints have really taken in the gift of their Holy Spirit given to them at baptism. And so to honor that baptismal quality, we're gonna make a soup using water that I think a lot of Filipinos would be calling it blessed. This is sinigang. And we're gonna make it a little unique by grilling the shrimp and infusing the broth with the shrimp shells. So let's get started by grilling up the shrimp first.

Now that these are seasoned with a little bit of salt and pepper, I'm gonna actually, just to make this a little more unique, I'm going to actually grill this shrimp directly on the fire. Now that I've got a little bit of a shrimp stock, I'm gonna actually save this off to the side, and I'm going to actually start cooking my vegetables. That's going to be the base for this really savory and even sour soup. So now that I've got my shrimp cooked over, it's nicely grilled. They wouldn't necessarily grill this in the Philippines, but I wanted to make this a little extra special. And so this little smoke is a little tribute to how they have brought God's holiness into this world. Now it's time to saute the vegetables and to infuse that beautiful flavor with some tomatoes and some onion. As the tomatoes soften up and the onions become translucent, I'm gonna prep the other vegetables and we're gonna just add them literally into the pot. So we've got ourselves some okra along with some radishes. Now we're gonna do the same thing with the squash, and then we're also gonna break down these long string beans. So I'm gonna add this basically type of squash, a zucchini of sorts. Now the Filipinos would use eggplant as well. The beauty is that you can use any type of green vegetables here. And in this case, we're also going to add some of these long string beans. Now we're gonna add some water to this. And to give it that authentic kind of sour quality, you could go through the process of drying out the tamarind pods, but you could also just get a beautiful, simple sinigang mix. And you can pick this up in any Asian grocery store. So all we're gonna do is just add it right to this and bring this water to a boil. And at the end, add the rest of the ingredients. Now I'm gonna just cover this up and let this come to a boil so that all the vegetables cook. Now this is just about done, but we're adding a few more little ingredients to bring this to a whole new level. So first, I'm gonna infuse with it just a little patis, which is also known as fish sauce. This is gonna add a nice, briny, salty, umami flavor profile. Now that this is all together, I'm gonna add the softer ingredients that don't take a lot of time to cook, like these long green chilies. And these are the kamote leaves, and this is kangkong, which is a type of Philippine spinach. And this is just going to steam a little bit, and to continue to warm up the shrimp, I'm gonna actually place it right on top of it all so that we can present our plating. And this will keep the shrimp beautifully warmed, tender, and still continue to infuse flavor in this soup. So I'm just gonna let this cook for a few more minutes covered so that it all comes together. So now that I know that the shrimp is fully warmed through and that all of the vegetables are cooked, honestly, this looks delicious. So vibrant, so flavorful, and it's got that unique sour quality to it all. So let's just start plating it all up. Let's ask a blessings on this food which we're about to receive, and remembering all the ways that God has blessed us through the patrons. In the name of the Father, Son, and Holy Spirit, amen. All right, so this is obviously optional. You can add a little bit more citrus and a little sweetness with this little calamansi. And then I'm going to also take in a little bit of this rice as well as this broth. And then I want to grab a shrimp as well. Let's give this a taste test. Oh yeah. The sour from that tamarind, from the sinigang mix, just makes you like pucker up a little bit. But it's also very savory. And with all of the vegetables in there, really, really tasty. This will definitely keep you, just like the saints, hungry for God. The faith in the Philippines is strong simply because there are great patrons.

0: doctrines to help us stay rooted in who we are and what we believe in. And it's an incredible thing to know that no matter where I go around the world, I will see Filipinos praying with great devotion in these churches that are so far from their own homeland. It's a way for the Filipino people to help spread the word so that the whole world can continue to keep savoring our faith.
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4: There are a lot of promises in the AI world right now.
5: Labor is changing, and not just labor, but human creativity. And these are so intimate to what it means to be human.
6: It is up to us. It's up to each one of you to ensure that this culture remains human.
7: Joseph Pieper was a philosopher from 20th century Germany.
4: He was worried that we were becoming slaves of this work-centered culture.
8: If artificial intelligence is going to take away the difficulties of work, the real question there becomes, what gives our life meaning? And that is precisely the question that Pieper poses.
9: For Pieper, is not a question of how much free time do you have. It's a question of what are you doing with your free time.
7: What he says about those things is maybe even truer today than it would have been in his time.

Have you ever heard or been under the impression that science is the only way to know? What? The only way to know? Okay, then can you scientifically prove that? Huh? Because if you can't, we have a little dilemma. But let's not worry about the little ones. Let's talk about a big dilemma. God's existence. Today, many people don't believe in God's existence because modern science has proved he doesn't exist, or so they say. Huh? Well, for starters, it hasn't. To be precise, since precision is what science demands, it can't. I know, right? That's a bold

claim. So let's get to the facts. What does science study? Well, the physical universe. In a word, matter. So for scientists to claim any knowledge of anything beyond what's in the material universe would be impossible. Or if science could account for everything that exists, that means nothing beyond the material universe exists. Love and justice exist. Do we know that? Yeah. Can we prove that scientifically? No. Because they are immaterial. They don't exist in the material universe. Let's get more particular to the matter at hand, or not matter at hand. God, a being outside of the physical universe, an immaterial being. Does he exist? To say that science has disproved it is, well, not only impossible, but also not even scientific. If advocates of this position can't scientifically back up their claim, which they can't because science can't disprove what it can't study, then they are using a reasoning outside of the scientific method. Why all the confusion then? Because they are using scientific jargon to push a philosophic worldview, affirming precisely what they are denying. Knowledge of things outside science. So science may know all, but only all that pertains to the material universe. When it comes to God's existence, an immaterial being, the debate must turn to a field that studies immaterial beings, metaphysics. Otherwise, there is no debate at all.

0: The Trappists, a lifestyle of humble contemplation rooted in the timeless gift of silence. Witness the daily prayers and work of those who have consecrated their lives to Christ within this unique monastic community.
1: Several spiritual masters say that the purpose of the monastery is to find your heart, to find your true self. We're not out there beating our drum. We're sort of a silent presence.
0: They pray for the intentions of the world to help bring us all closer to the kingdom of God. 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

0: Hello, I'm Doug Keck, and welcome to a special EWTN mini-series entitled Mother Dolores Hart, From Hollywood to Holy Vows. Great to have you here, Mother.
1: Thank you, thank you.
0: And in this series of programs, we're going to do three programs all about the different aspects of your life, your early childhood, how you got into the movies, another program of your time in the movies, and then finally ending up when you went into the monastery and those experiences. And we'll do those over 30-minute programs, and we hope our audience will stay with us. Gives us an opportunity to delve deeper into your life and into your spirituality, and really into your journey of faith. I guess literally from growing up in the Midwest to becoming a Hollywood starlet star, and then ultimately becoming hopefully a star in some ways for Jesus. But in humility, you wouldn't say it that way.
1: It sounds good.
0: Right. Well, let me ask you a couple of questions. Let's start off with where you are right now. Mm-hmm. And then, as you said in your book, The Ear of the Heart, which is out, a very wonderful book about your life, which you wrote with Richard DeNute. I think you said, let's start with a flashback. But let's talk a little bit about where you are right now. And then mm-hmm. let's flash back into your early life. So right now, you're in the monastery. And which monastery is that?
1: I am in the Monastery Regina Laudis, Bethlehem,

0: Connecticut.
1: Okay, so that's the one that was featured in the Mother Benedict, Foundress of the Abbey of Regina Laudis, the book we had
0: Absolutely.
1: Done earlier.
0: Absolutely, she wrote it herself.
1: She wrote it herself. Mm-hmm. Now, what's interesting, a lot of people think that that monastery has a movie connection.

0: and think that's really what this is about. But I believe that's not true, right?
1: Because the guys they worked with were mafia. I mean, or could be, you know. Mm-hmm. And it couldn't be farther from what happened. And I asked, why did you change such an amazing story mm-hmm. into something so stupid? Mm-hmm. And the only answer back I got was that they had just gotten out of the war, mm-hmm. and they didn't want to do anything that would be too difficult for an audience.
0: Right. They thought that people wanted to be lifted up.
1: Yes.
0: They wanted to laugh.
1: Yes.
0: Right, exactly.
1: And I think we could have provided them with a few laughs.
0: Right. And it is interesting because, of course, a lot of people relate to Loretta Young as being somebody who was fairly well-known Catholic in Hollywood. And mm-hmm. I don't know if they used to call her part of the Catholic Mafia or whatever the thing with, was it Irene Dunner or some of the other ones who were in there, I guess. Rosalind Russell, I think, was another name that was sort of attached
1: to that. I don't
0: know,
1: but I used to go to Mass the same place she went. And every time I went to Mass, she walked right down the middle aisle to the front, to the right, and sat down. Mm-hmm. Every time it was the same space, mm-hmm. same way. And I thought, I wonder if there's a system that's going on here.
0: Well, it might have been a star system even at that time. So you were there now. How many years have you actually been in the monastery?
1: Oh, gosh. I went in 1963, and now we're... I will be celebrating 50 years of vows right. in 2 years. Vows are started 1966.
0: I see.
1: So,
0: because the first couple of the years, you're actually what, a postulant?
1: Yeah, postulant or? And a novice.
0: Okay.
1: So I've been in the monastery 50 years, mm-hmm. but I won't be credited with anything like that for a couple of years now till 2016.
0: Okay. So that's where you are now. Mm-hmm. You recently have been doing a book tour on the Ear of the Heart, the book you wrote with Richard Danute. We had the pleasure of having you on with Father Mitch on a live show,
1: yes.
0: and then several of our other programs. Raymond had you on his program. I had the pleasure of you being on Bookmark again, and so people have heard about the book, which is obviously available through our catalog, and people should check it out if they want more information. But let's talk about, as you say in the book, let's flash back. Now, you're a convert, right?
1: Yes. Actually, my mother wanted me to be a Catholic for some strange reason, and it wasn't strange at all. She took me down to the investiture of my grandfather's aunt, who became a sister of St. Joseph of Carondelet. Mm-hmm. And I was just an infant when she took me there, and she asked the priest if I could be named for Sister Dolores and be baptized. Mm-hmm. And he said, well, you can name her whatever you like, mm-hmm. but we can't baptize her because Mom was a Baptist and my father was
0: he was non-denominational, who didn't really go to church.
1: Free thinker.
0: A free thinker, yeah. Okay. Which was not unusual in that period of time, because you were born in the late 30s, and obviously people look back and realize there was a lot of, you know, between the socialist theories and other things mm-hmm. that were out there milling about, and you know, like you said, kind of a much more free-thinking approach to things. And in fact, he had some interest being an actor, which wasn't an unusual connection either, because there was a lot of acting groups and things that came out of
1: actually,
0: that kind of
1: free-thinkers. Actually, he was what do they call him? The fellow who takes you down the aisle when you go to the movies.
0: Like an usher.
1: Usher.
0: So he was in the movies at an early age.
1: An early age. And he also drove a truck from Chicago to Florida. Mm-hmm. And some talent scout came up to him and said,
0: oh, really?
1: You look awfully much like Clark Gable. Mm-hmm. And Gone with the Wind had just come out. Mm-hmm. And of course, Daddy had seen that, I'm sure, and was not in the least mm-hmm. impressed by the fact that he thought he looked like Clark Gable, because he did too. So,
0: well, because I know, and we have one of the pictures in one of the books, and also we have here is obviously you can see him with a kind of a darker look and that mm-hmm. kind of little mustache, which was what Gable really looked
1: yes.
0: like when he played Rhett Butler, certainly in the 1939 in Gone with the Wind. So,
1: the man said, do you want to go to Hollywood? And he said, of course. Mm-hmm. And then he said to my mother, what about you? And she said, if I don't go, I won't.

0: keep him. Mm-hmm. But my grandmother chimed in that the baby has to stay with me because I paid for her at the hospital.
1: Oh, I see. Okay. Because wasn't there a question, let's talk about earlier, I mean, there's an was there some question of abortion at one point in time because of the ages of your parents at the time and some concerns about them getting together and who liked whom as far as the family was concerned?
0: I don't think it was a serious, I think it was one of those wisecrack things that people say. Okay. I don't think my grandmother, in her own being, I don't think she would have gone for it, but she was a flapper.
1: Oh, okay.
0: And she would say those kind of...
1: Okay, from the 20s and stuff.
0: I have one of
1: she was doing the Charleston there a few years ago.
0: One of the best pictures I have of her is standing on her head, smoking a cigarette and drinking a martini.
1: Okay.
0: They wouldn't publish it in the book.
1: Now, that's your mother's mother.
0: Then. Yes.
1: So she was a bit of a free thinker in that way, too.
0: Yes.
1: At least when she was younger.
0: Mm-hmm.
1: Now, your parents... were they like the most attractive young people in the town? Where did they meet?
0: I think they met in eighth grade. Mm-hmm.
1: So they were living in the same town?
0: Mm-hmm.
1: What town was that?
0: Chicago.
1: Oh, it was in Chicago. Was it in Chicago or suburbs of Chicago?
0: No, it was Munson. I don't know the name of the area, but it was Munson High School, I think.
1: And so it was in the city
0: itself?
1: It was
0: in the city, absolutely.
1: Okay. Mm-hmm. And so they met at an early age and... Are they the most likely best-looking couple to succeed kind of a thing? I mean, you can see from the pictures we have of them how obviously both your mother and father were obviously quite good-looking.
0: Yes, but it was strange. My mother, before she went to Hollywood, was very simple. She didn't dress up, and I think she must have had her teeth fixed before she went because she changed. Mm-hmm. Very much, her looks became much more glamorous
1: than they were before.
0: Mm-hmm.
1: In fact, that one picture, she almost looks a little bit like Loretta Young around the eyes.
0: Yes.
1: You know, that kind of look that they were, which would have been typical for them to kind of model people after other people who had been successful.
0: Because I can remember she had Hedy Lamarr do when her hair was dark, and Lana Turner when it was pulled up. I mean, she went through all of them.
1: Yeah. You know, an aside on Hedy Lamarr, you know, Hedy Lamarr actually designed a guidance system for a torpedo, believe it or not.
0: Really?
1: Yeah, she was very good at either physics or mathematics, I forget, but she actually designed a guidance system for a torpedo, believe it or not. But fun facts to know and tell about Hedy Lamarr. So let me ask you, when there were periods of time like that, when your parents had moved, how old were you? When the parents went to, because they got divorced, you were pretty young. Now, did they go to Hollywood before that
0: for
1: a period of time? So how long would there be times where you didn't see your parents?
0: Well, like until 3 years old, I was with my grandmother. And then my mom came to visit. And she said to me, we're going to play a little joke on Granny. You come with me. I'm going to pick you up about 3 in the morning.
1: Okay.
0: And so I said, what's going to happen? And she said, you'll be surprised. So when she came, she said, now, just get your coat. And I said, I want my teddy bear if we're going anywhere.
1: Mm-hmm.
0: And Mom said, where is the teddy bear? It's in Grandma's room.
1: Mm-hmm.
0: and so I started to cry because if I was going to leave, I had to have the teddy bear. So my mother went into the sleeping Grandma got the teddy bear, which was my size, and we took off for California.
1: Okay. And so you didn't really, and how old were you then? You were 3 then?
0: 3 years
1: old. That time. And how many years did you then spend with your parents out there?
0: I was then 3 years with them till I was 6. And at that time, I witnessed some of the antagonism that was going on between them. And I went into the bedroom. Went into the closet and got a flashlight and wrote a letter to my grandmother saying, this is not a proper environment for a little girl.
1: Do you still have that letter?
0: Because
1: I know you kept a lot of your correspondence, but
0: I don't know if you have. I'm sure I do, but when my mother saw the letter, she just wept.
1: No.
0: She said, and then she said to me, where did you get that word environment?
1: Right, right.
0: And I said, you. And she said, well, I'm glad that something worked anyway. But she said, I think you're very right.

0: I don't think you should stay here.
1: Do you think it was unusual for someone your age to have some sense that this wasn't the right situation for you, that made you feel uncomfortable? I mean, at all?
0: Well, I was an only child, and taking in a lot of things from every different member of the family. Mm-hmm. I think at a young age, I began to be a good listener. Mm-hmm. And that probably that's why I would seem to be older or more integrated than maybe I was.
1: And also, did you then, because of that, between your grandparents, spend a lot more time around adults?
0: Yes.
1: And so your interaction was with adults, and you were listening to their, rather than talk what kids talk about or interact about, that was more about an adult world that you were maybe brought into quicker?
0: I think that's a very good point, because particularly when I went to Chicago, because my grandmother was older, mm-hmm. and she talked to me like I was her friend, mm-hmm. more than I was a baby. Mm-hmm. And then, of course, when I went to Hollywood, when I was there, I lived also with my mother and my Aunt Betty after my father and she got divorced.
1: Okay.
0: And Betty is an interesting person in my life, because she is the aunt who eventually married Mario Lanza.
1: Right. And it's interesting, because you talked about in your book about the fact that actually your father, right, and Mario Lanza they met in the army, or they're in the army, but when he was, and it was an Italian name, it wasn't Mario Lanza at the time, right?
0: It was either Freddie or Johnny Cocozza. I'm not
1: Cocozza,
0: sure.
1: Cocozza, right, okay.
0: But I know when he wrote to us and said this Cocozza fellow was a great singer
1: right.
0: and he wanted to bring him out to Hollywood and see what he could do for him, because he thought he'd have a big career.
1: And it's interesting, because I think Mario Lanza's kind of gotten lost. I mean, he's not somebody people really think about anymore. And he was a mega, mega star mm-hmm. for a period of time then in mm-hmm. the 50s.
0: Yes, indeed.
1: Especially when he did the film on Caruso, Be My Love, and everything was a mega hit as far as a song.
0: Yes, and
1: like
0: my mother and I were invited to some of those premieres. And I think that really established mm-hmm. in my own mind, if my uncle can be a movie star, I certainly could.
1: So it seemed like it wasn't so out of reach.
0: Right, and particularly when my grandfather, when he told me, he said, look, I've seen them all, and I'm sure you can do it.
1: Right.
0: I thought of Grandpa thinks that's okay, then good for me.
1: Right. Well, that's interesting, because you'd sit there and somebody might say, well, that's great. I understand some talent scout might say that. Maybe your dad, he's had some experience. Maybe your uncle Mario Lanza might say, hey, kid, you be in the movies. But your grandfather's out in Chicago, but he had a special job that made him an expert on the movies. Let's talk about that.
0: Yes, well, he was the operator, motion picture operator, in those days, the man that was the projectionist in the booth, as he called it. And I went up there with him whenever I could. And my job was to wake him up every time the reel got close to the end where the tape was going to go out.
1: Right.
0: I went over and woke him up so that he could change the reel. Now, the hard part was we had to turn off the sound, so I could only see the movies. But in fact, that was very helpful, because I learned motion picture technique without even knowing what I was learning.
1: And being distracted by maybe what the storyline was, and it
0: was
1: more just watching the technique.
0: Mm-hmm.
1: That's interesting. And did you also have, I know with film, a lot of times people would watch it, if they think about it, in the old days, you'd see the little dot in the corner, and sometimes that would tell you the real change was coming up within a minute or 30 seconds and stuff like that. And you'd have to hit the real change
0: That's it.
1: So, because they used to have that even in TV when tapes and videos weren't long enough to be able to do that. That's not really a problem anymore. So it's at that period of time. Now, when does your spirituality, you converted when you were what, seven?
0: Nine,
1: okay.
0: Nine.
1: Now you're six, so after six you come back to Chicago, or how long was it before you ended up back in Chicago?
0: I was with my mom in and a little story.

0: which show about spirituality, she gave me a picture of the baby Jesus holding the world on his shoulders. And she said, well, you know, little children sometimes have hard things to do, like the baby Jesus has the whole world on his shoulders. And I looked at that for a long time, and I said, you know what, Mom? I think he's just got a basketball up there.
1: Okay.
0: So she saw right away that I wasn't going to be convinced by emotional. It had to be real.
1: For you.
0: Okay.
1: So when did you end up going back to Chicago to live with your grandparents?
0: I went back to Chicago then. I must have been third grade. And going into fourth grade.
1: Okay, so 9 or 10, somewhere around.
0: They didn't want to send me to the public school because I had to cross railroad tracks to get there. So they were able to get me into St. Gregory's school, which was a Catholic school. And there I...
1: Which was a little unusual back then, right? Because, in fact, you tell a story in your book, The Ear of the Heart, where at least there's two versions of the story, where how your mother... Or your grandmother convinced the principal, I forget whether it was the priest or the sister, of why you should be admitted to the school, right?
0: Well, later when I went back to California, Mom had her say. Maybe I should start with the California one, because that's the one that got me into the church.
1: Okay.
0: Because then, again, this very literal kid, I was observing the fact that all the children took their breakfast after we went to the mass.
1: Because they were fasting.
0: Because and that was because they fasted from midnight.
1: Right.
0: And I had to eat shredded wheat with Granny at home beforehand, and I couldn't figure out why I couldn't have the, because they got a breakfast of chocolate milk and donuts.
1: Right.
0: After they went to mass, and I figured, why can't I do that? So I said to the teacher one morning, do you think I could have bread with the children? And she said, what? Can you say that again? And she went off to the priest.
1: This was a sister, right?
0: Yes. And she said, Father, I think little Dolores would like to take the Eucharist because she wants the bread with the children. And he said, well, if she wants to come to the catechism class, she just has to get her grandmother's permission.
1: Mm-hmm.
0: Of course, so I went back to Granny and told her about it. And she said, really?
1: Right.
0: I mean, chocolate milk and donuts, just because you, I don't get the, I don't get the whole picture. But if this is what you like, you do it. So I went back and started in the catechism classes. And they would usually put me in the church in a, sort of a place near the tabernacle before the class started. And the sister would say, now you have a chance to talk to Jesus, who's in the tabernacle. And so I started that conversation. And I remember one of the first ones was, Jesus, you're a grown man. Why are you sitting in that little box? And
1: because you had a literal understanding.
0: Yes,
1: really.
0: I really, but afterwards, as things began to work out, I began to understand that there was another dimension at work, and I could still talk to him, but it would be worthless to try to say how big he was or small, because he was in another world.
1: Right.
0: And I got that picture.
1: Right.
0: Rather soon.
1: So you kind of moved from a maybe more utilitarian reason to want to join the church to a more spiritual reason.
0: I think that was
1: to go ahead. And so you were then received into the church. Did you were baptized in communion at the same time?
0: No, baptized in communion. The following year, I had confirmation.
1: Right. And that was in the day when you actually got slapped, right?
0: Right. And, he knew... That was Bishop Terlecki, or no, Father Terlecki, who stood in for the bishop. I wasn't, anyway, we won't complain about him. He's with God.
1: Okay.
0: But the

0: was when I was 11, my mother sent word that she had remarried a Jewish man.
1: Oh, that's right. Okay. All right.
0: And that was very tough, mm-hmm. because I had really come to count on my grandparents, mm-hmm. as parental figures. And although I loved my mother dearly, and she was almost like a saint somewhere, because I never really saw her,
1: right.
0: but I had these glorious pictures of her, always with a different colored hair, mm-hmm. but always looking beautiful.
1: Now, was she trying to work in films at the time,
0: no.
1: or she just was?
0: No, she had a work as a tailor making men's suits,
1: okay.
0: which she was very talented at.
1: Being like a seamstress. Or
0: yes.
1: Whatever. Right. Okay.
0: And she made like a whole living room, all the pumps and the drapes, and mm-hmm. sewed it all herself.
1: Okay.
0: And so I think that got her some good work.
1: Mm-hmm.
0: But when she married Al, he owned a restaurant mm-hmm. on Restaurant Row, La Cienega, and they bought a home in Sherman Oaks. Mm-hmm. And
1: so he was fairly well off then, I would think.
0: Yes.
1: Right.
0: Yes. And she was very happy with this arrangement, and so was I, because Sherman Oaks was a drive to any one of the major studios.
1: Mm-hmm.
0: And that was really now very much on my mind.
1: On your mind. Mm-hmm. And then you actually get incorporated into a family, because didn't he already have a couple of kids or something?
0: He did. He
1: so
0: had
1: you
0: a
1: had
0: brother.
1: Kind of a pre-made family, which you really didn't have before, right?
0: He had a brother, a son who became my brother,
1: mm-hmm.
0: and a very dear brother. We had, not immediately, but as our lives mm-hmm. grew on, our relationship got very close. And Martin named an adopted daughter after me that mm-hmm. he got from South America.
1: Oh, okay.
0: And so he wanted a name that would be appropriate.
1: Right.
0: And at the same time, they used Dolores.
1: Mm-hmm.
0: I mean,
1: right.
0: couldn't be better.
1: That was my mother's name. So
0: really?
1: Yeah, that's right. That's my mm-hmm. daughter's middle name, right? But yes. Well, let me ask you. So you're out there now, and as far as going to school, where'd you go to high school then?
0: I went to Corvallis High School.
1: Okay, and is that a Catholic high school?
0: Catholic.
1: Okay.
0: Yes, RS8 of the Religious of Sacred Heart of Mary.
1: And was that a co-ed school?
0: No.
1: Okay.
0: No, and they kept it very mm-hmm. rigorously to the strictness of the RSHM.
1: Mm-hmm.
0: And but that didn't bother me. I always found a way to get around it.
1: So it wasn't that you were a person who went along, it's that you could deal with it.
0: Mm-hmm.
1: Okay. Mm-hmm. And that's still today. I can see the twinkle in your eye that's probably true.
0: Yes.
1: Okay. Well, so at that point in time, I know in your book, in the Year of the Heart, I know there's a connection somewhere along the line in the acting to St. Joan, right?
0: Absolutely.
1: Which is kind of interesting.
0: Because Beverly Zanellan was the teacher that I had great affection for in Corvallis. And she believed I could be a good actress. And she, again, if you have a mentor who believes in you mm-hmm. as a child, it makes it so much better.
1: Mm-hmm.
0: Because belief in oneself is always hard, no matter how old you are.
1: Mm-hmm.
0: And to have someone who loves you and makes you, singles you out, that's, I always think that's what makes something work for anyone.
1: Right. What did she see in you, do you think?
0: I think she saw an absolute determination
1: mm-hmm.
0: in me, that she liked.
1: Right.
0: And a kind of a fearlessness about doing things.
1: Mm-hmm.
0: I also had a great love of people mm-hmm. in so far that they named me the student body president.
1: Right, right, right.
0: And that was not because I went for politics, but because I went for the relationship.
1: Mm-hmm.

0: and I really liked the girls. And I wanted to be friends, and I wanted to do whatever I could for them. And that was, right. I think I got that very much from my grandmother.
1: Mm-hmm. And you were a good listener, right?
0: Mm-hmm. Yes.
1: Right.
0: And that was from my mother.
1: Okay. Well, great. We're just about out of time talking about the early years. We're going to transition next time to talk about your move directly into the acting field and how you became a starlet and then a star. And then in the third episode, we'll talk about your transition to the monastery. Thank you so much, Mother.
0: Thank you. It didn't seem like we were here 5 minutes.
1: Oh, great. That's great. Speaking here with Mother Dolores Hart, and we're talking about an actress's journey from Hollywood to Holy Vows. This is part one. Join us next time for part two right here on EWTN. And don't forget to check out the book, The Ear of the Heart, available through the EWTN Religious Catalog. Thank you.

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1: Family, a prayer that we pray together is a powerful prayer. So please pray together with me our EWTN family prayer.
2: For those living with someone with alcoholism, Most Holy Trinity, Father, Son, and Holy Spirit, we love you. We pray for those who suffer with a parent, spouse, or child who struggles with alcoholism. Give them wisdom, Lord. Let them rise above their struggles and find consolation and light in prayer. Show them the way to remedying their plight. Speak to the heart of the one who is bringing distress to the home, showing them the path to conversion and freedom from alcoholism. Through Christ our Lord. Amen.
3: Behold the Lamb of God, who takes away the sins of the world. Take this, all of you, and eat of it. For this is my body, which will be given up for you. Take this, all of you, and drink from it, for this is the chalice of my blood,

0: In the name of the Father, and of the Son, and of the Holy Spirit.
1: Amen.
0: The grace of our Lord Jesus Christ, and the love of God, and the communion of the Holy Spirit be with you all.
1: Amen.
0: Brethren, let us acknowledge our sins and so prepare ourselves to celebrate the sacred mysteries. I confess to Almighty God, and to you, my brothers and sisters, that I have greatly sinned in my thoughts and in my words, and what I have done and what I have failed to do, through my most grievous fault. Therefore, I ask the Blessed Mary of Virgin, all the angels and saints, and you, my brothers and sisters, pray for me to the Lord our God. May Almighty God have mercy on us, forgive us our sins, and bring us to everlasting life.

0: Let us pray. O God, Father of mercies, whose only begotten Son, as he hung upon the cross, chose the Blessed Virgin Mary, his mother, to be our mother also. Grant, we pray, that with her loving help, your church may be more fruitful day by day and exulting in the holiness of her children, and may draw to her embrace all the families of the peoples. Through our Lord Jesus Christ, your Son, who lives and reigns with you in the unity of the Holy Spirit, God forever and ever.
1: A reading from the book of Genesis. After Adam had eaten of the tree, the Lord God called to him and asked him, "Where are you?" He answered, "I heard you in the garden, but I was afraid because I was naked, so I hid myself." Then he asked, "Who told you that you were naked? You have eaten then from the tree of which I had forbidden you to eat." The man replied, "The woman whom you put here with me, she gave me fruit from the tree, and so I ate it." The Lord God then asked the woman, "Why did you do such a thing?" The woman answered, "The serpent tricked me into it, so I ate it." Then the Lord God said to the serpent, "Because you have done this, you shall be banned from all the animals and from all the wild creatures.

creatures. On your belly shall you crawl, and dirt shall you eat all the days of your life. I will put enmity between you and the woman, and between your offspring and hers. He will strike at your head, while you strike at his heel. The man called his wife Eve, because she became the mother of all the living. The word of the Lord. Glorious things are said of you, O city of God. His foundation upon the holy mountains, the Lord loves. The gates of Zion more than any dwelling of Jacob. Glorious things are said of you, O city of God, and of Zion they shall say, one and all were born in her, and he who has established her is the Most High God, Most High Lord. They shall note when the peoples are enrolled, this man was born there, and all shall sing in their festive dance, my home is within you. Glorious.

0: Dominus vobiscum.
1: Et cum spiritu tuo.
0: Lectio Sancti Evangelii secundum Johannem.
1: Gloria tibi, Domine.
0: Standing by the cross of Jesus were his mother and his mother's sister, Mary the wife of Clopas and Mary of Magdala. When Jesus saw his mother and the disciple there whom he loved, he said to his mother, "Woman, behold your son." Then he said to the disciple, "Behold your mother." And from that hour, the disciple took her into his home. After this, aware that everything was now finished, in order that the scripture might be fulfilled, Jesus said, "I thirst." There was a vessel filled with common wine, so they put a sponge soaked in wine on a sprig of hyssop and put it up to his mouth. When Jesus had finished the wine, he said, "It is finished." And bowing his head, he handed over the spirit. Now, since it was preparation day, in order that the bodies might not remain on the cross on the Sabbath, for the Sabbath day of that week was a solemn one, the Jews asked Pilate that their legs be broken and they be taken down. So the soldiers came and broke the legs of the first and then of the other one who was crucified with Jesus. But when they came to Jesus and saw that he was already dead, they did not break his legs. But one soldier thrust his lance into his side, and immediately blood and water flowed out.

Today we celebrate the Memorial Mass of Mary, Mother of the Church. This was solemnly proclaimed between the third and fourth session of Vatican II, 1964, by Paul VI at the bishop's request in the middle of the council. And so these readings today highlight the special role that she has, that Jesus here in John 19, hanging upon the cross, speaks to Mary, calls her woman, says, "Woman, behold your son," and then to the beloved disciple, to John, "Behold your mother." And scripture scholars believe that standing there at the foot of the cross, one of the figures we draw from the gospel is John's biological mother. So this is quite a shocking thing to say. And we understand Mary to be our mother in the order of grace, on the realm of our redemption, our salvation. He addresses her as woman, which just is completely unheard of in the Jewish culture at that time, to ever, and even today for us, right? We don't refer to our mom as a woman. But he's connecting it with Genesis 3:15, the first reading. He addresses her woman at the wedding feast of Cana. And then finally in Revelation 12, there's the woman clothed with the sun who's at war with the dragon. The dragon's trying to pursue her and to take the life of the child. So we see here in Genesis 3:15 that this is right after the fall, after they've disobeyed God, ate from the tree of the knowledge of good and evil. And these are the penalties, the results, consequences of that disobedience that they weren't supposed to take from that tree, the fruit. And speaking to the serpent, God tells Satan, the serpent, "I will put enmity between you and the woman, and between your offspring and hers. He will strike at your head while you strike at his heel." The man called his wife Eve because she became the mother of all the living. So who is this? I mean, Eve had given in to the temptation, gave Adam the forbidden fruit, so to speak. So she is not this woman that has enmity with Satan, whose offspring crushes the head of the serpent of Satan, we're told there, future woman. Who is this future woman? And of course, we take it now in hindsight to understand it points to Mary. That Eve is a prefigurement of Mary, type of Mary, but also of the church. As I said, at Cana, Jesus, at her request, at Mary's request, turns the water into wine. First, he says, "What is this to me and to you? My hour is not yet come." The hour of the cross, whereas the water and the blood pour out from his side, that when he instituted the Eucharist the night before, it anticipates that, where he changes the wine into his blood. That scene is being prefigured here at Cana, at her standing at the foot of the cross. So woman's used there at Cana, Genesis, and also Revelation 12, which was written by John. We see the dragon there pursuing the woman, and she cries out in travail and labor pains. And we're told, Revelation 12, then the dragon, and after the serpent was thrown out of heaven by Michael and these angels, the ones that were faithful, we're told, then the dragon was angry and the woman, and went off to make war on the rest of her offspring, on those who keep the commandments of God and bear testimony to Jesus. And he stood on the sand of the sea. Chilling image that he's standing on the sand of the sea. He's waiting for his opportunities to attack. But the dragon was angry with the woman. In literature, that's known as understatement. He has this untiring, ferocious, this fallen angel hatred towards the woman and her offspring. So not just speaking about Jesus, because it says, on those who keep the commandments of God bear testimony to Jesus. So that's us.

us. So that woman's an image of Mary, it's an image of the church, and we're her offspring, trying to be faithful to the Lord. We know in the Gospels that we're told to enter the kingdom, we must become like children. That Eve became the mother of all the living, biologically that's true. Adam and Eve are our first parents, biologically, the original couple. But Mary is the new Eve. She is the one at enmity with the serpent because sin, evil, has nothing to do with her. She's immaculately conceived. She never commits a sin the entirety of her life. She has this special role in redemption. She's the fulfillment of Eve. Vatican II described her as mother in the order of grace. And we're told here that John, you know, receiving Mary there at the foot of the cross, he took her into his home. And literally translated from the Greek, it means into his own. Pope Benedict would just say that he welcomed her into his own reality, his own existence. It's a deeper meaning than just house. Into our inner being, into our inner reality. Again, Vatican II would speak of the maternity of Mary in the order of grace. It says, began with the consent she gave at the of faith, at the Annunciation, which she sustained without wavering beneath the cross, and last until the eternal fulfillment of the elect. Taken up to heaven, she did not lay aside this salvific duty, but by her constant intercession, continued to bring us the gifts of eternal salvation. Bring us the gifts, some translations, of eternal life. That's what mothers do, right? They give life. So she, in the order of grace, as the Council says, is bringing us these gifts that Jesus has won for us on the cross. Gifts of grace, sanctifying grace, the life of grace. The church, we describe, is a virgin and mother. The virginity is a sign of our unadulterated faith, our belonging to Christ totally, the gift of herself to the bridegroom, and bringing forth life. She is a mother through her preaching and the sacraments she administers. And it compares the church's virginity and motherhood to the virginity and motherhood of Mary. That it's fitting, as Eve contributed to death, the new Eve here would contribute to life. That Mary was virginal, ever virgin, one of the dogmas we believe about her, that her conception was virginal, her birth was virginal. So as a woman contributed to death, so does a woman contribute to life, that she is a new Eve that stands at the head of a new creation in Christ. If we look at motherhood, we know some of the aspects that mothers suffer for their children. Begins with suffering, the labor pains. Calvary is an image of this, of the birth pains. That's what's described in Revelation 12. Mary had a virginal birth, so there's no suffering there. But Revelation 12 talks about this woman in travail, those labor pains that Mary suffers for us as our mother in the order of grace is at Calvary. Seeing her son crucified. St. Bernard of Clairvaux, a doctor of the church, would speak of two altars at Calvary. One is the altar, of course, Jesus offering himself to the Father, but also the altar on which, by Mary's compassion, she truly suffers. If you ever go to a hospital and visit a mother who is concerned about her suffering child, you say that, and there might be other family and friends there, but you would say that the suffering of the mother is unique. It stands alone. She sees her child suffering. So Mary's suffering is unique, and it's a unique contribution to our redemption. Mothers also nourish their children, feed them, care for them. So Mary, as our mother in the order of grace, bring us these gifts of life, eternal life.

Mothers intercede, protect, and provide for their children. They pray for their children. Mary is interceding for us. She's assumed into heaven. She's the model and pattern of holiness, inserted more deeply in the life of God, interceding for us. She could be present to us. And that mothers have this unrepeatable, unique relationship with their children, even if they have many children. Each one they have a special relationship with. I think that's the greatness of Mary being our mother, that she sees us, sees our need, like at Cana, seeing the need of the married couple. She pays attention. She has a heart for us, a personal relationship, that the church is not certainly not just an institution, but a living organism. She gives face to the church, personification of the church, that she's given to us by Jesus from the cross, that she is a member, she's a human creature, but has this exalted role because she is the mother of Jesus. He's the head of the mystical body. We're joined to him, so she's also the mother of us. That begins at her consent to the Annunciation, or fiat, but taken all the way to Calvary, you know, that's at the moment of our redemption that is described as it's caught up in that outpouring of love that Jesus has for us sinners, and that motherhood's now elevated level of redemption and made universal for all. Because we're celebrating today, yes, she's mother of the baptized, but she's given to be mother of the entire world, of all peoples. She wants all her children to come to knowledge of Jesus Christ. Her uniqueness is in that motherhood of Jesus himself, but also she takes part in these events themselves. We draw from them after the fact. She is there in those original salvific events themselves. So Vatican II would say, yeah, she's taken up into heaven, glorified in body of soul. She is the image and beginning of the church as it is to be perfected in the world to come. So too does she shine forth on earth until the day the Lord shall come as a sure sign of hope and solace to people of God during its sojourn on earth. I love that. She is the beginning of the church because we say our redemption's completed on Calvary. It's sufficient. It's enough. And there we have Mary, the Immaculate Conception, a perfect response of that grace given to us. She's part of that completion as image of the church. Sometimes we squander the graces, right? We don't hold on to them. We backtrack, we fall. She has this perfect response of faith, perfect response of holiness. And again, Vatican II, this is chapter 8. Of Lumen Gentium, the document on the church, it's dedicated to Mary. There's a big debate whether they should have Mary have her own document in Vatican II, but they joined it to the document on the church, the last chapter. And I think there's such a powerful message there, a richness, because she's a member of the church, but she has this exalted role in the church to be the church's mother. No other saint merits that. She's unique and has this relationship to all of us, a unique maternal relationship. So again, it says, the Blessed Virgin was on earth, the Virgin Mother Redeemer, and above all others, and in a singular way, the generous associate and humble handmaid of the Lord. She conceived, brought forth, and nourished Christ. She presented him to the Father in the temple and was united with him by compassion as he died on the cross. In this singular way, she cooperated by her obedience, faith, hope, and burning charity in the work of the Savior and giving back supernatural life to the two souls. Wherefore, she is the mother in the order of grace. In a singular way, she cooperated, given to us from the cross. So why do we speak of motherhood at the cross? Why does Jesus do this

moment he's hanging on the cross, the most dramatic of events, the high point of our redemption. And there's a beautiful paragraph in the Catechism that I think captures this. It says the church is born primarily of Christ's total self-giving for our salvation, anticipated in the institution of the Eucharist and fulfilled on the cross. The origin and growth of the church are symbolized by the blood and water which flowed from the open side of the crucified Jesus. For it was from the side of Christ as he slept the sleep of death upon the cross, and there came forth the wondrous sacrament of the whole church as Eve was formed from the sleeping Adam's side. So the church was born from the pierced heart of Christ hanging dead on the cross. So she's the new Eve, the true mother of all the living, taken from the side of Adam. Jesus's side was pierced. Blood and water flowed out. Image of baptism, the Eucharist, the sacraments that make the church. He totally gives himself for our salvation. This is the formation of the church. So in that action, that reality, Mary is given to us as well as a mother. What a gift to foster this life in us. And then on Pentecost, she's there praying in the upper room. She's listed by name in Acts chapter 1. The Holy Spirit was sent on the day of Pentecost in order that he might continually sanctify the church, that he bestows upon the church varied hierarchic and charismatic gifts, and this way directs her. So we speak of it being manifested on Pentecost, and even sometimes speak of it being born at Pentecost. And this mediation I'm speaking about that Mary has, it doesn't compete with Christ. It doesn't violate, 1 Timothy 2:5. For there is one God, there is one mediator between God and man, the man Jesus Christ. We participate, yes, Jesus is the one mediator. We participate in that. I mean, 1 Timothy begins saying, Paul says, I urge that supplication, prayers, intercessions, thanksgiving be made for all men. That we have all have this role to intercede. Right? We speak in Colossians that he makes, I rejoice in my sufferings for your sake, in my flesh I complete what is lacking in Christ's afflictions for the sake of his body, that is the church. That we suffer with Christ, we offer difficulties that we have in life as well for the salvation of others, joined to Christ. So again, the Second Vatican Council says it doesn't take away from Jesus' mediation, it shows forth his power. It's not from some inner necessity that she has this role, but from his divine pleasure, from his choice. It flows forth from the superabundance of the merits of Christ, rests on his mediation, depends entirely on it, and draws all its power from it. He designed it this way. And with Mary, the beauty of it to me is that she has this specifically maternal character. It distinguishes her mediation from the mediation of all other creatures because she alone is the mother of God, not taking anything away from her son. So as John took her into his own, we are called to do the same. John Paul II would say, that the title Mother of the Church thus reflects the deep conviction of the Christian faithful who see in Mary not only the mother of the person of Christ, but also of the faithful. She who is recognized as Mother of Salvation, Life and Grace, Mother of the Saved, and Mother of the Living is rightly proclaimed Mother of the Church. I find that so true that if we have a devotion to her, if we're praying the rosary, offering up prayers, whatever Marian practices and piety that we have, we start to understand her in a deeper way that I think is only available through having a devotion to her. That these

things resonate in us because we've experienced them. We've experienced the tender care of a heavenly mother. And mothers have a radical, all-consuming, all gift of themselves to their children.

0: We trust in Mary's fidelity, we lean on her strength, and we ask her kind intercession as we offer God our prayers and petitions.
1: That Mary, whose image is found in the church, and who ceaselessly enfolds it in her love, may present us to God radiant with her own faith. We pray to the Lord. That our Holy Father may rejoice in the glorious beauty of Mary Immaculate, and be blessed with her protection and wisdom as he guides the church. We pray to the Lord. That young people will find in the Mother of Jesus a faithful friend and an example to imitate. We pray to the Lord. That Mary will console those suffering from loneliness, anxiety, or depression, so that they may receive the gift of Christ's peace. We pray to the Lord. For our departed brothers and sisters, that through the prayers of our Blessed Mother, they may come to the vision of the heavenly city, where the Father, Son, and Holy Spirit reign forever. We pray to the Lord.
0: Lord, hear our prayer. And we ask the prayers of our Blessed Mother, especially for peace in the Middle East at this time, as we pray, Hail Mary, full of grace, the Lord is with thee. Blessed art thou amongst women, and blessed is the fruit of thy womb, Jesus. Holy Mary, Mother of God, pray for us sinners, now and at the hour of our death. Amen. Almighty Father, we thank you for giving us Mary to be our Queen and our Mother. She who is the first and most perfect disciple of your Son teaches us how to follow in his footsteps with undivided hearts. Through her intercession, may we persevere unto death along the path of holiness through Christ our Lord. Amen.

0: Receive our offerings, O Lord, and transform them into the mystery of salvation, so that by its power we may be set aflame with the charity of the Virgin Mary, Mother of the Church, and with her may be united more closely to the work of redemption through Christ our Lord.
1: Amen.

0: Pray, brethren, that my sacrifice and yours may be acceptable to God, the Almighty Father.
1: May the Lord accept the sacrifice at your

It is truly right and just, our duty and our salvation, always and everywhere to give you thanks, Lord, Holy Father, Almighty and Eternal God, and to proclaim your greatness with due praise as we honor the Blessed Virgin Mary. Receiving your word in her immaculate heart, she was found worthy to conceive him in her virgin's womb. And giving birth to the Creator, she nurtured the beginnings of the Church. Standing beside the cross, she received the testament of divine love and took to herself as sons and daughters all those who by the death of Christ are born to heavenly life. As the apostles awaited the Spirit you had promised, she joined her supplication to the prayers of the disciples and so became the pattern of the Church at prayer. Raised to the glory of heaven, she accompanies your pilgrim church with a mother's love and watches in kindness over the church's homeward steps until the Lord's day shall come in glorious splendor. And so with all the angels and saints, we praise you as without end we acclaim.

You are indeed holy, O Lord, the fount of all holiness. Make holy, therefore, these gifts, we pray, by sending down your Spirit upon them like the dewfall, so that they may become for us the body and blood of our Lord Jesus Christ. At the time he was betrayed and entered willingly into his passion, he took bread and, giving thanks, broke it and gave it to his disciples, saying, "Take this, all of you, and eat of it, for this is my body, which will be given up for you."

In a similar way, when supper was ended, he took the chalice, and once more giving thanks, he gave it to his disciples, saying, "Take this, all of you, and drink from it, for this is the chalice of my blood, the blood of the new and eternal covenant, which will be poured out for you and for many for the forgiveness of sins. Do this in

Therefore, as we celebrate the memorial of his death and resurrection, we offer you, Lord, the bread of life and the chalice of salvation, giving thanks that you have held us worthy to be in your presence and minister to you. Humbly we pray that, partaking of the body and blood of Christ, we may be gathered into one by the Holy Spirit. Remember, Lord, your church spread throughout the world, and bring her to the fullness of charity. Together with Leo, our Pope, and Stephen, our Bishop, and all the clergy, remember also our brothers and sisters who have fallen asleep in the hope of the resurrection, and all who have died in your mercy. Welcome them into the light of your face. Have mercy on us all, we pray, that with the Blessed Virgin Mary, Mother of God, with Blessed Joseph, her spouse, with the blessed apostles, and all the saints who have pleased you throughout the ages, we may merit to be co-heirs to eternal life, and may praise and glorify you through your Son, Jesus Christ. Per ipsum et cum ipso et in ipso, est tibi Deo Patri omnipotenti, en unitate

0: the hard room. At the Savior's command, informed by divine teaching, we dare to say, Our Father, who art in heaven, hallowed be thy name. Thy kingdom come, thy will be done, on earth as it is in heaven. Give us this day our daily bread, and forgive us our trespasses, as we forgive those who trespass against us. And lead us not into temptation, deliver us, Lord, we pray, from every evil. Graciously grant peace in our days, that by the help of your mercy, we may be always free from sin and safe from all distress, as we await the blessed hope and the coming of our Savior, Jesus Christ. Lord Jesus Christ, who said to your apostles, Peace I leave you, my peace I give you, look not on our sins, but on the faith of your church, and graciously grant her peace and unity in accordance with your will, who live and reign forever and ever.
1: Amen.
0: Peace of the Lord be with you always.
1: And with your spirit.

0: As he hung upon the cross, Jesus said to the disciple whom he loved, "Behold your mother."
1: For those who cannot now receive Jesus in the Blessed Sacrament, we offer the following prayer. Soul of Christ, sanctify me. Body of Christ, save me. Blood of Christ, inebriate me. Water from the side of Christ, wash me. 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O good Jesus, hear me. Within thy wounds, hide me. 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From the malicious enemy, defend me. In the hour of my death, call me, and bid me come to thee, that with thy saints I may praise thee for ever and ever. Amen.

0: Let us pray. Having received the pledge of redemption and of life, we humbly pray, O Lord, that with the Blessed Virgin's motherly help, your church may teach all nations by proclaiming the gospel, and through the grace of the outpouring of the Spirit, fill the whole earth through Christ our Lord. And on this Memorial Day for us in the United States, we'll pray Hail Mary for all our servicemen, those in harm's way, those who have served, and those who have passed on to eternal life. Hail Mary, full of grace, the Lord is with thee. Blessed art thou amongst women. Blessed is the fruit of thy womb, Jesus. Holy Mary, Mother of God, pray for us sinners, now and at the hour of our death. Amen. The Lord be with you. Bow down for the blessing. May God, who through the childbearing of the Blessed Virgin Mary willed in his great kindness to redeem the human race, be pleased to enrich you with his blessing. Amen. May you know always and everywhere the protection of her through whom you have been found worthy to receive the author of life. Amen. May you who have devoutly gathered on this day carry away with you the gifts of spiritual joys and heavenly rewards. And may the blessing of Almighty God, the Father, and the Son, and the Holy Spirit come down on you and remain with you forever.
1: Amen.
0: Go in peace.
1: Thanks be to God.

archangel, defend us in battle. 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May God rebuke him, we humbly pray. And do thou, O Prince of the heavenly hosts, by the power of God, cast into hell Satan and all of the evil spirits who prowl about the world, seeking the ruin of souls. Amen.

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0: In the name of the Father, and of the Son, and of the Holy Spirit.
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0: 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Wherever you are, whether in Lourdes or far abroad, let us join together in prayer. Since the apparitions of the Virgin Mary to Saint Bernadette, in this very same place, millions, including many saints and popes, have come to pray and ask for God's mercy. Let us join together in praying the joyful mysteries of the Holy Rosary and ask the Virgin Mary, Mother of Mercy, to comfort and cure us of our infirmities, both spiritual and corporal. The prayer requests that we have received from you over the internet and social networks have been placed in a box which is now going to be laid on the altar of the grotto. May the Virgin Mary give courage and hope to those in trouble. I believe in God, the Father Almighty, Creator of heaven and earth, and in Jesus Christ, his only Son, our Lord, who was conceived by the Holy Spirit, born of the Virgin Mary, suffered under Pontius Pilate, was crucified, died, and was buried. He descended into hell. On the third day he rose again from the dead. He ascended into heaven, and is seated at the right hand of God, the Father Almighty. From there he will come to judge the living and the dead. I believe in the Holy Spirit, the Holy Catholic Church, the communion of saints, the forgiveness of sins, the resurrection of the body, and life everlasting. Amen. Let us now pray for our Pope Leo and for his intentions. In a special way, we pray for his forthcoming visit to the sanctuary of Our Lady of Lourdes. Our Father who art in heaven, hallowed be thy name. Thy kingdom come, thy will be done on earth as it is in heaven.

0: Give us this day our daily bread, and forgive us our trespasses, as we forgive those who trespass against us. And lead us not into temptation, but deliver us from evil. Amen.
1: Hail Mary, full of grace, the Lord is with thee. Blessed art thou among women, and blessed is the fruit of thy womb, Jesus.
0: Holy Mary, Mother of God, pray for us sinners, now and at the hour of our death.
1: Amen. Hail Mary, full of grace, the Lord is with thee. Blessed art thou among women, and blessed is the fruit of thy womb, Jesus.
0: Holy Mary, Mother of God, pray for us sinners, now and at the hour of our death. Amen.
1: Hail Mary, full of grace, the Lord is with thee. Blessed art thou among women, and blessed is the fruit of thy womb, Jesus.
0: Holy Mary, Mother of God, pray for us sinners, now and at the hour of our death. Amen.
1: Glory be to the Father, and to the Son, and to the Holy Spirit.
0: As it was in the beginning, is now, and ever shall be, world without end. Amen.
1: The first joyful mystery, the Annunciation of the Angel to Mary. From the Gospel according to St. Luke. In the sixth month, the angel Gabriel was sent from God to a town of Galilee called Nazareth, to a virgin betrothed to a man named Joseph of the house of David, and the virgin's name was Mary. And coming to her, he said, "Hail, favored one, the Lord is with you." O Lord, we offer you this mystery in praise of the Annunciation, and we ask you, through the intercession of your Holy Mother, the grace of faith.
2: Our Father, who art in heaven, hallowed be thy name. Thy kingdom come, thy will be done, on earth as it is in heaven.
0: Give us this day our daily bread, and forgive us our trespasses, as we forgive those who trespass against us. And lead us not into temptation, but deliver us from evil. Amen.
2: Hail Mary, full of grace, the Lord is with thee. Blessed art thou among women, and blessed is the fruit of thy womb, Jesus.
0: Holy Mary, Mother of God, pray for us sinners, now and at the hour of our death. Amen.
2: Hail Mary, full of grace, the Lord is with thee. Blessed art thou among women, and blessed is the fruit of thy womb, Jesus.
0: Holy Mary, Mother of God, pray for us sinners, now and at the hour of our death. Amen.
2: Hail Mary, full of grace, the Lord is with thee. Blessed art thou among women, and blessed is the fruit of thy womb, Jesus.
0: Holy Mary, Mother of God, pray for us sinners, now and at the hour of our death. Amen.
2: Hail Mary, full of grace, the Lord is with thee. Blessed art thou among women, and blessed is the fruit of thy womb, Jesus.
0: Holy Mary, Mother of God, pray for us sinners, now and at the hour of our death. Amen.
2: Hail Mary, full of grace, the Lord is with thee. Blessed art thou among women, and blessed is the fruit of thy womb, Jesus.
0: Holy Mary, Mother of God, pray for us sinners, now and at the hour of our death. Amen.
2: Hail Mary, full of grace, the Lord is with thee. Blessed art thou among women, and blessed is the fruit of thy womb, Jesus.
0: Holy Mary, Mother of God, pray for us sinners, now and at the hour of our death. Amen.
2: Hail Mary, full of grace, the Lord is with thee. Blessed art thou among women, and blessed is the fruit of thy womb, Jesus.
0: Holy Mary, Mother of God, pray for us sinners, now and at the hour of our death. Amen.
2: Hail Mary, full of grace, the Lord is with thee. Blessed art thou among women, and blessed is the fruit of thy womb, Jesus.
0: Holy Mary, Mother of God, pray for us sinners, now and at the hour of our death. Amen.
2: Hail Mary, full of grace, the Lord is with thee. Blessed art thou among women, and blessed is the fruit of thy womb, Jesus.
0: Holy Mary, Mother of God,

0: pray for us sinners, now and at the hour of our death. Amen.
1: Hail Mary, full of grace, the Lord is with thee. Blessed art thou among women, and blessed is the fruit of thy womb, Jesus.
0: Holy Mary, Mother of God, pray for us sinners, now and at the hour of our death. Amen.
1: Glory be to the Father, and to the Son, and to the Holy Spirit.
0: As it was in the beginning, is now, and ever shall be, world without end. Amen.
1: O Mary, conceived without sin,
0: pray for us who have recourse to thee.
2: The second joyful mystery, the visitation of Mary to Elizabeth. From the Gospel according to St. Luke. When Elizabeth heard Mary's greeting, the infant leaped in her womb, and Elizabeth, filled with the Holy Spirit, cried out in a loud voice and said, "Most blessed are you among women, and blessed is the fruit of your womb. O Lord, we offer you this mystery in praise of the visitation of your mother Mary to Elizabeth. We ask you, through the intercession of your holy mother, the grace of hope."
3: Our Father, who art in heaven, hallowed be thy name. Thy kingdom come, thy will be done, on earth as it is in heaven.
0: Give us this day our daily bread, and forgive us our trespasses, as we forgive those who trespass against us. And lead us not into temptation, but deliver us from evil. Amen.
3: Hail Mary, full of grace, the Lord is with thee. Blessed art thou among women, and blessed is the fruit of thy womb, Jesus.
0: Holy Mary, Mother of God, pray for us sinners, now and at the hour of our death. Amen.
3: Hail Mary, full of grace, the Lord is with thee. Blessed art thou among women, and blessed is the fruit of thy womb, Jesus.
0: Holy Mary, Mother of God, pray for us sinners, now and at the hour of our death. Amen.
3: Hail Mary, full of grace, the Lord is with thee. Blessed art thou among women, and blessed is the fruit of thy womb, Jesus.
0: Holy Mary, Mother of God, pray for us sinners, now and at the hour of our death. Amen.
3: Hail Mary, full of grace, the Lord is with thee. Blessed art thou among women, and blessed is the fruit of thy womb, Jesus.
0: Holy Mary, Mother of God, pray for us sinners, now and at the hour of our death. Amen.
3: Hail Mary, full of grace, the Lord is with thee. Blessed art thou among women, and blessed is the fruit of thy womb, Jesus.
0: Holy Mary, Mother of God, pray for us sinners, now and at the hour of our death. Amen.
3: Hail Mary, full of grace, the Lord is with thee. Blessed art thou among women, and blessed is the fruit of thy womb, Jesus.
0: Holy Mary, Mother of God, pray for us sinners, now and at the hour of our death. Amen.
3: Hail Mary, full of grace, the Lord is with thee. Blessed art thou among women, and blessed is the fruit of thy womb, Jesus.
0: Holy Mary, Mother of God, pray for us sinners, now and at the hour of our death. Amen.
3: Hail Mary, full of grace, the Lord is with thee. Blessed art thou among women, and blessed is the fruit of thy womb, Jesus.
0: Holy Mary, Mother of God, pray for us sinners, now and at the hour of our death. Amen.
3: Hail Mary, full of grace, the Lord is with thee. Blessed art thou among women, and blessed is the fruit of thy womb, Jesus.
0: Holy Mary, Mother of God, pray for us sinners, now and at the hour of our death. Amen.
3: Hail Mary, full of grace, the Lord is with thee. Blessed art thou among women, and blessed is the fruit of thy womb, Jesus.
0: Holy Mary, Mother of God, pray for us sinners, now and at the hour of our death. Amen.
3: Glory be to the Father, and to the Son, and to the Holy Spirit.
0: As it was in the beginning, is now, and ever shall be, world without end. Amen.
3: O Mary, conceived without sin,
0: pray for us who have

0: ricorso to thee.
1: The third joyful mystery, the Nativity of Jesus. From the Gospel according to St. Luke. While Joseph and Mary were in Bethlehem, the time came for her to have her child, and she gave birth to her firstborn son. She wrapped him in swaddling clothes and laid him in a manger because there was no room for them in the inn. O Lord, we offer you this mystery in praise of your Nativity, and we ask you, through the intercession of your Holy Mother, the grace of charity.
2: Our Father, who art in heaven, hallowed be thy name. Thy kingdom come, thy will be done on earth as it is in heaven.
0: Give us this day our daily bread, and forgive us our trespasses, as we forgive those who trespass against us. And lead us not into temptation, but deliver us from evil. Amen.
2: Hail Mary, full of grace, the Lord is with thee. Blessed art thou among women, and blessed is the fruit of thy womb, Jesus.
0: Holy Mary, Mother of God, pray for us sinners now and at the hour of our death. Amen.
2: Hail Mary, full of grace, the Lord is with thee. Blessed art thou among women, and blessed is the fruit of thy womb, Jesus.
0: Holy Mary, Mother of God, pray for us sinners now and at the hour of our death. Amen.
2: Hail Mary, full of grace, the Lord is with thee. Blessed art thou among women, and blessed is the fruit of thy womb, Jesus.
0: Holy Mary, Mother of God, pray for us sinners, now and at the hour of our death. Amen.
2: Hail Mary, full of grace, the Lord is with thee. Blessed art thou among women, and blessed is the fruit of thy womb, Jesus.
0: Holy Mary, Mother of God, pray for us sinners, now and at the hour of our death. Amen.
2: Hail Mary, full of grace, the Lord is with thee. Blessed art thou among women, and blessed is the fruit of thy womb, Jesus.
0: Holy Mary, Mother of God, pray for us sinners, now and at the hour of our death. Amen.
2: Hail Mary, full of grace, the Lord is with thee. Blessed art thou among women, and blessed is the fruit of thy womb, Jesus.
0: Holy Mary, Mother of God, pray for us sinners, now and at the hour of our death. Amen.
2: Hail Mary, full of grace, the Lord is with thee. Blessed art thou among women, and blessed is the fruit of thy womb, Jesus.
0: Holy Mary, Mother of God, pray for us sinners, now and at the hour of our death. Amen.
2: Hail Mary, full of grace, the Lord is with thee. Blessed art thou among women, and blessed is the fruit of thy womb, Jesus.
0: Holy Mary, Mother of God, pray for us sinners, now and at the hour of our death. Amen.
2: Hail Mary, full of grace, the Lord is with thee. Blessed art thou among women, and blessed is the fruit of thy womb, Jesus.
0: Holy Mary, Mother of God, pray for us sinners, now and at the hour of our death. Amen.
2: Hail Mary, full of grace, the Lord is with thee. Blessed art thou among women, and blessed is the fruit of thy womb, Jesus.
0: Holy Mary, Mother of God, pray for us sinners, now and at the hour of our death. Amen.
2: Glory be to the Father, and to the Son, and to the Holy Spirit.
0: As it was in the beginning, is now, and ever shall be, world without end. Amen.
2: O Mary, conceived without sin,
0: pray for us who have recourse to thee.
1: The fourth joyful mystery, the presentation of Jesus in the temple. From the Gospel according to St. Luke. Now there was a man in Jerusalem whose name was Simeon. It had been revealed to him by the Holy Spirit that he should not see death before he had seen the Messiah.

0: of the Lord. He came in the Spirit into the temple, and when the parents brought in the child Jesus to perform the customs of the law in regard to him, he took him into his arms and blessed God. O Lord, we offer you in this mystery, in praise of your presentation in the temple, and we ask you, through the intercession of your Holy Mother, the grace of a greater devotion to Mary.
1: Our Father, who art in heaven, hallowed be thy name. Thy kingdom come, thy will be done on earth as it is in heaven.
2: Give us this day our daily bread, and forgive us our trespasses, as we forgive those who trespass against us. And lead us not into temptation, but deliver us from evil. Amen.
1: Hail Mary, full of grace, the Lord is with thee. Blessed art thou among women, and blessed is the fruit of thy womb, Jesus.
2: Holy Mary, Mother of God, pray for us sinners, now and at the hour of our death. Amen.
1: Hail Mary, full of grace, the Lord is with thee. Blessed art thou among women, and blessed is the fruit of thy womb, Jesus.
2: Holy Mary, Mother of God, pray for us sinners, now and at the hour of our death. Amen.
1: Hail Mary, full of grace, the Lord is with thee. Blessed art thou among women, and blessed is the fruit of thy womb, Jesus.
2: Holy Mary, Mother of God, pray for us sinners, now and at the hour of our death. Amen.
1: Hail Mary, full of grace, the Lord is with thee. Blessed art thou among women, and blessed is the fruit of thy womb, Jesus.
2: Holy Mary, Mother of God, pray for us sinners, now and at the hour of our death. Amen.
1: Hail Mary, full of grace, the Lord is with thee. Blessed art thou among women, and blessed is the fruit of thy womb, Jesus.
2: Holy Mary, Mother of God, pray for us sinners, now and at the hour of our death. Amen.
1: Hail Mary, full of grace, the Lord is with thee. Blessed art thou among women, and blessed is the fruit of thy womb, Jesus.
2: Holy Mary, Mother of God, pray for us sinners, now and at the hour of our death. Amen.
1: Hail Mary, full of grace, the Lord is with thee. Blessed art thou among women, and blessed is the fruit of thy womb, Jesus.
2: Holy Mary, Mother of God, pray for us sinners, now and at the hour of our death. Amen.
1: Hail Mary, full of grace, the Lord is with thee. Blessed art thou among women, and blessed is the fruit of thy womb, Jesus.
2: Holy Mary, Mother of God, pray for us sinners, now and at the hour of our death. Amen.
1: Hail Mary, full of grace, the Lord is with thee. Blessed art thou among women, and blessed is the fruit of thy womb, Jesus.
2: Holy Mary, Mother of God, pray for us sinners, now and at the hour of our death. Amen.
1: Hail Mary, full of grace, the Lord is with thee. Blessed art thou among women, and blessed is the fruit of thy womb, Jesus.
2: Holy Mary, Mother of God, pray for us sinners, now and at the hour of our death. Amen.
1: Glory be to the Father, and to the Son, and to the Holy Spirit.
2: As it was in the beginning, is now, and ever shall be, world without end. Amen.
1: O Mary, conceived without sin,
2: pray for us who have recourse to thee.
0: The fifth joyful mystery, the finding of Jesus in the temple. From the Gospel according to Saint Luke. After searching for 3 days, Mary and Joseph found Jesus in the temple, sitting in the midst of the teachers, listening to them and asking them questions. And all who heard him were astounded at his understanding and his answers. O Lord, we offer you this mystery in praise of the finding of the child Jesus in the temple. And we ask you, through the intercession

0: intercession of your Holy Mother, the grace of final perseverance.
1: Our Father, who art in heaven, hallowed be thy name. Thy kingdom come, thy will be done on earth as it is in heaven.
2: Give us this day our daily bread, and forgive us our trespasses, as we forgive those who trespass against us. And lead us not into temptation, but deliver us from evil. Amen.
1: Hail Mary, full of grace, the Lord is with thee. Blessed art thou among women, and blessed is the fruit of thy womb, Jesus.
2: Holy Mary, Mother of God, pray for us sinners, now and at the hour of our death. Amen.
1: Hail Mary, full of grace, the Lord is with thee. Blessed art thou among women, and blessed is the fruit of thy womb, Jesus.
2: Holy Mary, Mother of God, pray for us sinners, now and at the hour of our death. Amen.
1: Hail Mary, full of grace, the Lord is with thee. Blessed art thou among women, and blessed is the fruit of thy womb, Jesus.
2: Holy Mary, Mother of God, pray for us sinners, now and at the hour of our death. Amen.
1: Hail Mary, full of grace, the Lord is with thee. Blessed art thou among women, and blessed is the fruit of thy womb, Jesus.
2: Holy Mary, Mother of God, pray for us sinners, now and at the hour of our death. Amen.
1: Hail Mary, full of grace, the Lord is with thee. Blessed art thou among women, and blessed is the fruit of thy womb, Jesus.
2: Holy Mary, Mother of God, pray for us sinners, now and at the hour of our death. Amen.
1: Hail Mary, full of grace, the Lord is with thee. Blessed art thou among women, and blessed is the fruit of thy womb, Jesus.
2: Holy Mary, Mother of God, pray for us sinners, now and at the hour of our death. Amen.
1: Hail Mary, full of grace, the Lord is with thee. Blessed art thou among women, and blessed is the fruit of thy womb, Jesus.
2: Holy Mary, Mother of God, pray for us sinners, now and at the hour of our death. Amen.
1: Hail Mary, full of grace, the Lord is with thee. Blessed art thou among women, and blessed is the fruit of thy womb, Jesus.
2: Holy Mary, Mother of God, pray for us sinners, now and at the hour of our death. Amen.
1: Hail Mary, full of grace, the Lord is with thee. Blessed art thou among women, and blessed is the fruit of thy womb, Jesus.
2: Holy Mary, Mother of God, pray for us sinners, now and at the hour of our death. Amen.
1: Hail Mary, full of grace, the Lord is with thee. Blessed art thou among women, and blessed is the fruit of thy womb, Jesus.
2: Holy Mary, Mother of God, pray for us sinners, now and at the hour of our death. Amen.
1: Glory be to the Father, to the Son, and to the Holy Spirit.
2: As it was in the beginning, is now, and ever shall be, world without end. Amen.
1: O Mary, conceived without sin,
2: pray for us who have recourse to thee.
0: Let us pray. Lord God, you chose the Blessed Virgin Mary, Queen of the humble and the poor, as Mother of the Savior. Grant that, by following her example, we may offer you the homage of heartfelt faith and place in you alone our hope and salvation. We make our prayer through our Lord Jesus Christ, your Son, who lives and reigns with you and the Holy Spirit, God, forever and ever.
2: Amen.
0: The Lord be with you.
2: And with your spirit.
0: May the blessings of the Almighty God, Father, and the Son, and the Holy Spirit come down on you and remain with you forever.
2: Amen.
0: Hail, Holy Queen, Mother of mercy. Hail our life, our sweetness, and our hope. To thee do we cry, who are banished children of Eve. To thee do we send up our sighs, mourning and weeping in this valley of tears. Turn then, most gracious Advocate, your eyes of mercy towards us, and after this our exile,

0: Show unto us the blessed fruit of thy womb, Jesus. O clement, O loving, O sweet Virgin Mary. Pray for us, O Holy Mother of God,
1: that we may be made worthy of the promises of Christ.
0: Our Lady of Lourdes,
1: pray for us.
0: Our Lady of Lourdes,
1: pray for us.
0: Our Lady of Lourdes,
1: pray for us.
0: Saint Bernadette,
1: pray for us.
0: In the name of the Father, and of the Son, and of the Holy Spirit.
1: Amen.
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5: Abundance, overflow, outrageous blessings, plenty. Thank you for tuning into the program. This is called The Power of Pentecost. It comes from Acts chapter 2. When the day of Pentecost had come, they were all together in one place. Suddenly a sound came from heaven like the rush of a mighty wind, and it filled the house where they were sitting. And then there appeared to them tongues as of fire distributed and resting on each one of them. And they were all filled with the Holy Spirit. The wind blew, the fire fell, people were touched, saved. The world would never be the same. Of course, I'm talking about Pentecost. All of a sudden, things changed. And in your life, I know that you want a new Pentecost. And all of a sudden, things can change in your life too. And I'm praying as you watch this program, it'll be a new Pentecost for you. Pentecost means 50. Penta, 50. 50 days after Passover, the Jewish festival of the harvest came. And there was an ingathering of the crops. Think about cornucopia, if you've ever seen that. Abundance, bountiful, full, overflowing, plenty, lavish, outlandish. You run out of words to describe the harvest and what that meant, the bounty, the bountiful harvest. Now Pentecost is something new. It has not so much to do with a harvest of vegetables or fruits or that type of a thing. It has to do with bounty and abundance and overflow in our hearts. It says in the Gospel of John that God doesn't ration the Spirit. Jesus said, I have come that you may have life and life abundant. So there's this overflow, this abundance that God wants to give us. And that's what Pentecost is all about, the overflow of the Holy Spirit. God doesn't ration the Spirit. And then on Pentecost, there was a sound of a whistling wind, a rush of wind. The word in the Hebrew for the Spirit is ruach, onomatopoeic, which means it sounds like what it is. The Spirit, life, blessing, ruach. There was a rush, and it happened suddenly. And I think that's the way the spiritual life can be, too. It can be going on and maybe feeling some desolation in your life, and then suddenly things change.

Don't give up. Keep believing for a new Pentecost in your life. There was a sound of a rushing wind. I remember I went to visit my mother one time in Florida, and a hurricane came. It was Hurricane Jean. This is in Central Florida. And

the trees that she had in her yard were like swizzle sticks. It was a Category 1 hurricane, not as intense as a Category 5, but it was still a hurricane. And the trees were like swizzle sticks, just kind of moving around. And inside the house, I remember the rush.

drives things. And God doesn't ration the Spirit. There's power in the wind. Think about windmills, how they're driven by the wind. Turbines are driven by the wind, and they actually produce energy. The wind has power to produce, to create. The way I like to think about it is, it's not so much to create energy in electricity that we're talking about, but there's power in the Spirit to be strong when you have difficult circumstances. There's power in the Spirit to have energy when you feel tired. There's power in the Holy Spirit to pray. Behold, Jesus said, I give you power. There's energy, passion, grace in the Holy Spirit. The first image that I wanted to share with you was that of the wind. Of course, other images for the Spirit, there's fire, and there's light, there's breath. There's all kinds of beautiful images, the dove, the light of God. Pentecost had to do with the ingathering of the harvest, but it also had to do with the giving of the Ten Commandments. You remember what happened? Moses received the Ten Commandments, and they were written by the finger of God on stone tablets. Now Pentecost reinterprets that. There is a new covenant. This comes from the prophet Jeremiah, where God says, I will write my laws on your minds and in your hearts. I will forgive your sins, and everybody from the least to the greatest will come to know me. That's exactly what Pentecost does. Writes God's laws, God's ways, not on tablets of stone, but the tablet of our heart. You come to know God in a deep personal way. It's the Holy Spirit, the ministry of the Holy Spirit, the purpose of the Holy Spirit is to make us holy. And one of the ways that the Spirit does that is by breathing into us understanding about God's will and what God wants, especially morally. You have a developed conscience, a formed conscience that God brings to us. So there's this new understanding of the breathing of the Holy Spirit into us to make us holy. And the main reason why the Holy Spirit comes is so that everybody from the least to the greatest will come to know God in a deep personal way. So the Spirit comes to change us, and the Spirit comes to give us a relationship with God.

That's the meaning of Pentecost, that we would come to know in a deep personal way the reality of God and allow the Spirit to change us, to write deep in our hearts the very law of God, the very conscience of God, the very will of God. Pentecost, the power of Pentecost. It was some time ago, back in 1964, Pope John the 23rd prayed, "Lord, we need a new Pentecost." And I'm hoping that you're praying that in your own life. We need a new Pentecost. And he said, "Lord, renew your wonders in our day." Then Vatican II came. This is back in 1964. It was this ecumenical gathering of all these bishops and the cardinal and the pope. And this is happening in Rome. And the church changed. God breathed his spirit upon the Catholic Church. And things started to happen. For example, the liturgy changed. It became more engaging. People could understand it in their own language. We were encouraged to read the Bible, to spend time in the scriptures, and to listen to God's voice. We reached out to other denominations. That's called ecumenism. We recognize, the Catholic Church recognized, that we aren't the only ones who can be saved, that God saves other people in other denominations. And then, of course, evangelization. We reach out as a Catholic Church because we are the light of the world and the salt of the earth. And the Spirit came and changed so many different things. And there was a filling. We heard at Pentecost, they were all filled with the Holy Spirit. I want to concentrate on the filling because I want you, as you're watching this program, wherever you are, could be in prison, could be in your living room, could be in a hotel, could be in a hospital, wherever you are right now, or listening by radio,

As you hear my voice and as you watch this program, I'm praying that you will be filled with the Holy Spirit. And the filling of the Holy Spirit isn't just a one-time thing. It happens over and over and over again. Go to a gas station, another word that they had for gas stations is a filling station. You know what happens? Your tank gets empty, you put gas in, you fill it, and that gas propels the car. You get that illusion? The Spirit comes to fill us, to propel us, to move us, to lead us and to guide us. And then what about an empty glass? We're thirsty, got an empty glass, you fill it with water, you fill it with soda, you fill it with milk, and it slakes your thirst. In the same way, the Spirit comes to fill us, to slake our thirst. And we are all thirsty for more of God. If you've ever seen a sailboat on a non-windy day, the sail just kind of limps, kind of hangs there. But when the wind comes, it fills the sail and drives the vessel. In the same way, sometimes we can feel desolate or empty. Our sail is there, but it's kind of limp. Then the wind comes, fills our sail and drives us, gives us creativity, gives us dreams and visions. That's part of Pentecost. And then I was thinking about an empty stomach. You can get hungry, you can feel it growling, then you fill it with food, and the food gives us energy. That's exactly who the Holy Spirit is. The Spirit of God that comes with power, with energy, with passion. And I'm praying that you will be filled, motivated, living with passion, having a new creativity, dreaming dreams and seeing visions, realizing your potential. Live with passion. That's the Holy Spirit. The Holy Spirit comes as a force, as a power, motivation, energy, drive, creativity, passion. But I want you to understand, the Holy Spirit is more than a power. The Holy Spirit is the person of God, living in you and me, the very person of God. Come to be with us, to live in us, and to help us. I remember on Pentecost, there was this great filling, and all the people there started talking in tongues, and they had this new energy. And then the first thing that they did was they went out and evangelized. They were a witness, and 3,000 people heard them that day and were converted, came to Jesus. It was an amazing, miraculous happening. The world was turned upside down. The Acts of the Apostles, we're all familiar with it, the 28 chapters of the Acts of the Apostles and all that happened. Some scripture scholars call it the Acts of the Holy Spirit, because the Holy Spirit is inhabiting people, indwelling people, and using people as instruments to reach out to the world. They turn the world upside down. Pentecost is for individuals, but it's also for communities. I already talked about Vatican II and what happened there. It's for people that are gathered together. Remember, the original Pentecost didn't just happen to one person. It happened to the whole group of disciples. There has been outpourings of the Holy Spirit all down throughout the ages. Many councils, Vatican II Council was one of many ecumenical councils that happened where the Spirit moved in the Catholic Church. But I'm thinking about, in particular, about something that happened back in 1967. This happened at Duquesne University, where a group of college students got together. They were just going on a retreat, about 30 of them. And during the retreat, nothing seemed to be happening, and somebody wrote on a chalkboard, "We need a miracle." Maybe that's how you feel in your life. I need a miracle. Well, suddenlies happen. God is the God of the miraculous. As they were praying and in the chapel gathered that night, all of a sudden, just like Pentecost, something started to happen. A new joy happened, peace. Some people started talking in tongues, and they were all filled with the Holy Spirit. And from that beginning in 1967 at Duquesne University, the charismatic renewal spread like wildfire. Notre Dame, other colleges.

colleges, millions upon millions of people claim to have received the Holy Spirit, a new relationship with God. And one thing that I want to say, and I want to make it clear, the Holy Spirit isn't just for the charismatic renewal. It's not just for Pentecostalists. It's not just for Protestants in the Azusa Street revival. It's for everybody. It ought to be mainstream. The Holy Spirit is what Jesus came to bring. Remember what he said in John 10:10? He said, I have come that you may have life and life abundant. This is the abundant life, the Zoe life that Jesus came to bring, the sweet Spirit of God.

I wanted to make clear that the Spirit is for groups, for community, as I have demonstrated, but also for individuals, for you and for me as we approach God. You can expect to be filled with the Holy Spirit when you seek the Spirit. And I love it in the Acts of the Apostles. It says that the Spirit came upon the apostles, not just once, but several times. Paul put it this way in Ephesians 5. He said, be ever filled with the Holy Spirit. In other words, there's not just one filling, not just one Pentecost. Rather, there's several fillings over and over and over again. I went to a restaurant one time. They gave me a glass of soda, and right there on the glass it said free refills, and I was glad about that. I said, that'll preach. There are free refills when you get thirsty, when you get tired, when your prayer life doesn't seem to be working. You pray, Holy Spirit, fill me. As you watch this program, this episode about Pentecost, I pray that you will be filled with the Holy Spirit in a new way. Free refills. Back in 1986, Pope John Paul II, now St. John Paul II, wrote an encyclical, and it was an encyclical about the Holy Spirit. It was called The Holy Spirit, Lord and Giver of Life. First of all, the Holy Spirit is Lord, not an angel or some kind of New Age spirit. Rather, the Spirit is God. Remember, it's the person of God living within us that is the Holy Spirit. Lord and Giver of Life. The Spirit brings energy and zeal and grace. The Spirit lifts us up when we're down. There are many words to describe the Holy Spirit, and one of them is called the Paraclete. That's a word in the Greek that means the helper. Actually, it means that there's a lawyer standing beside you, being your advocate. When you're on trial, that lawyer testifies on your behalf. That's the Holy Spirit helping us, standing by us, strengthening us. Sometimes we go through hard times. We need help. Could be you're going through a hard time right now. I remember when I joined the seminary, this is back in the 80s. I graduated in 1991 and I was ordained a priest back in 1991, but back in the 80s, I went to the seminary, best of intentions. I had a call from God, or so I thought. I had been anointed with the Holy Spirit, and I felt that God had called me to service. I go to the seminary, and, well, in prisons, I'll put it to you this way. In prisons, they have gangs. In seminaries, some of them, they have cliques. And there was a clique of the senior students. There was about six of them. And for some reason, they resisted me, and they came against me. It was one of the hardest times of my life. I thought it was going to be easy to be accepted by people. I mean, it's a Catholic seminary. I went into it, and I ran into turmoil. We had peer evaluations once a year, and during those peer evaluations, they came against me hard. They concentrated on me, said this and that and something else, and pretty much chewed me up and spit me out. I remember I went back to my room with tears in my eyes, feeling the rejection that I felt from those people that I had hoped were going to accept me. And it was obvious that they wanted me to leave the seminary. And right at that moment, it was one of the lowest moments of my life, I thought to myself, I need help. And then something rose up within me. Of course, we know what that something was. Someone rose up within me. And I didn't feel the wind blow or the fire fall or there wasn't lightning. It was more this indomitable force. You see, the Spirit is very fierce. Remember what Paul said to Timothy? The Spirit is not a cowardly spirit, but a spirit of power, love, and self-control. And I remember thinking, I may leave, but if I do, it's not going to be because of them. It's going to be because of God, and I don't have a call. But if I do have a call, no one is going to make me leave.
And in fact, you know what? I think they did me a favor. I became more determined than ever to be strong, to face my challenges, to go through the difficulties. I know that was the Holy Spirit helping me. And the rest is history. I was strong. I went through my classes. I graduated, became a Catholic priest back in 1991, preached on the road for many years. God opened a door for me to get on television and radio. The rest is history. Where are they now? Well, we won't go into that. But the bottom line is that the Spirit, when I needed the Spirit most, helped me. And it's the same way because maybe you're going through some trials and tribulations with people that are rejecting you or situations or circumstances that are very difficult. Well, the Spirit is there too to help you.

The Spirit is the helper that fortifies us. That's one of the great gifts of the Holy Spirit. Courage, fortification, strength. The Spirit holding our hand, standing by us. Paul was in prison one time, Paul the Apostle, and he was being held in prison. And in the middle of the night, God speaks to him, as you have borne witness to me in Jerusalem, you are going to bear witness to me in Rome. What was God doing? At one of Paul's lowest moments, he was holding his hand, strengthening him, fortifying him, and Paul never backed down. Paul was the same one that wrote that the Spirit that God has given us isn't a cowardly spirit. He was telling Timothy, be strong. When you have trials and tribulations and challenges in your life, stand up to them. We don't have a cowardly spirit. We have a spirit of power and love and self-control. And self-control when it comes to temptations. The Spirit within us, wow. The helper who walks with us. Not only does the Spirit walk with us, the Spirit is in us. And in, of course, is closer than with. I love that term. The Spirit is the standby. And as we go through life, we need somebody to stand by us because we don't journey alone. I don't know if you've ever heard the song by Ben E. King. He wrote a song called Stand By Me. Love the verses. When the night is come and the land is dark and the moon is the only light we'll see, no, I won't be afraid. Oh, I won't be afraid. Just as long as you stand, stand by me. Wow. What are you facing? Whatever trials or difficulties or hardships that you're facing, you can do it. You see, you have this indomitable, indefatigable, strong, powerful, energetic spirit living within you. That's the Holy Spirit. And as you hear these words, I pray that you will be filled with the Holy Spirit to be able to face your challenges, to grow. Remember, the Holy Spirit, to help us to grow, writing His laws in our hearts, and most of all, to know God in a deep personal way. That's why the Spirit comes. The Spirit who stands by us, who is with us, and who lives in us. And I love Paul the Apostle. He writes so much about the Holy Spirit, especially Romans chapter 8. And he's so gutsy.

He is so forceful in his words, and he said, I believe that nothing in all creation will ever be able to separate us from the love of God. And then he says, not even death will be able to separate us from the love of God that comes to us in Christ Jesus our Lord. And that's the great fear that everybody has. Oh no, what's going to happen when I die? He's saying, when you're in the Holy Spirit, that not even death will separate you from God's love. And that's exactly what he wrote about when he wrote about the Holy Spirit. He says the Holy Spirit is God's love poured into our hearts, and not even death can separate us from that. Wow. Life in the Spirit, that's what Pentecost is all about. One of the reasons why I was ordained was to proclaim life in the Holy Spirit. That's why I'm real excited about Pentecost. In his encyclical, John Paul II wrote that there needs to be a new awakening about the Holy Spirit in the hearts of the faithful. We know about the Holy Spirit at Mass. We know about the sign of the cross. We pray to the Holy Spirit. We sing, O come, Holy Ghost. But many people don't know who the Holy Spirit is. And I'm praying that as you watch this program, you will be filled with the Holy Spirit. That's exactly what happened in the Acts of the Apostles. Peter was preaching, and the Gentiles heard him preaching, and as they listened to him preaching, the Holy Spirit came upon them, fell upon them, in the same way as you hear me now. I pray the Holy Spirit will fall upon you. And help yourself by reading the scriptures, reading good books about the Holy Spirit. Celebrate the sacraments if you're a Catholic Christian. Surrender to God in prayer. Turn away from sin, and you will be filled with the Holy Spirit. The wind blew. The fire fell. Now I invite you to unfurl your sails, catch the wind, and the Spirit will lead you, drive you, and control you. Be filled with the Holy Spirit, and don't just live, live with passion. I'm Father Cedric Pezzegna. Thank you so much for watching my programs on EWTN. I want you to know that I've written 25 popular books, and I have many DVDs and CDs designed to bring you closer to God, help you to grow in virtue, and help you to realize your potential. 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I'm so grateful for your purchases that empower me to proclaim the gospel. God bless you.

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1: Labor is changing, and not just labor, but human creativity. 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
2: 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It's up to each one of you to ensure that this culture remains human.
3: Joseph Pieper was a philosopher from 20th century Germany.
0: He was worried that we were becoming slaves of this work-centered culture.
4: If artificial intelligence is going to take away the difficulties of work, the real question there becomes, what gives our life meaning? And that is precisely the question that Pieper poses.
5: For Pieper, is not a question of how much free time do you have. It's a question of what are you doing with your free time.
3: What he says about those things is maybe even truer today than it would have been in his time.
6: The Merchant of Venice is a tensely wrought and yet delightful comedy centered on the necessity of self-sacrificial love. The purpose of the first of the tests is the winning of the hand of the heavenly Portia in marriage. Portia, heiress to the mysterious otherworldly realm of Belmont, cannot be won in marriage by those who value gold or silver, but only by those who embrace the leaden casket, signifying death itself. To be worthy of the virtuous love of Portia, one must be willing to die to oneself, laying down one's life for the beloved. The second of the tests is the testing of Shylock, in which Portia, disguised as a lawyer, endeavors to persuade Shylock to abandon his demand for vengeance and to show mercy.

0: that he might receive mercy. The final test, the test of the rings, is set by Portia to test the fidelity of Bassanio, who had won her hand in marriage by his choice of the leaden casket. Is he true to his word? Will he really lay down his life for her in the self-sacrificial bond of marriage, signified by the ring that Portia had given him?
1: Get the whole story on all the great books every Catholic should know. Watch the full-length series anytime at EWTN.com/on-demand.
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0: the love, the compassion of Jesus.
1: The most glorious work of all, to praise God in his kingdom.
0: Moved by the Spirit.
1: One who lives in love lives in God. And God lives in him.
0: What a wonderful thing is our church. This whole network is built on trust. The essence of evangelization is to tell everybody Jesus loves you. We are all called to be great saints. Don't miss the opportunity.
2: Well, thank you. We have just a wonderful crowd from everywhere. And I ended up getting some big potatoes from Maine. So all of you who have never been to Maine, let me tell you, they got potatoes that big. And they have lobster, but I wouldn't know what to do with a lobster. And if my sisters ever saw me putting the lobster in hot water, they would die on the spot. Because they're truly Franciscan and love animals, all kinds of things that crawl and... especially the things they eat at table where you put a newspaper on the table. You know, you can't put a tablecloth because it would just rot. And then they get these crawly things, you know, and they start chewing them and on like that. And the odor is so bad. Did you notice that? Do you do that too? No?
3: You're beyond that.
2: But you know, a sister said to me, why don't you taste them? And I said, oh, the odor is so bad. No, they're sweet. So I did. They were very sweet. So I can't relate the odor with the sweetness. You know, it must be really bad stuff. But they eat them. They sit there for an hour. One of the sisters says, I like the head. I said, the head? What are you doing with the head? She said, you suck them. I said, oh, no. Terrible. But anyway, all my Louisiana family and friends, I have nothing against Louisianians, you understand. It's just your type of food. I know. But we have about six or seven sisters who sit at the end of the table, as far away as possible, and eat these things on newspapers as long as I let them sit there. And I think it's wonderful that you have such mortified people in the state of Louisiana. I guess you got to get brought up with that stuff.

you know, if you're, and they're such ugly looking things, you know. You, of course, a cow smells kind of bad too sometimes. I read a list of statements made by lawyers. I wish I'd have brought them here. They were so funny. But this one was an explanation to an insurance company of how this man had an accident. I don't know if I can remember it correctly, but I laughed so hard because he said, a car was coming towards me, and I tried hard to duck him, and I swayed from side to side, and I finally hit him. And then he said, and my car veered off the road in a ditch, and I found myself next to a stinking cow. I thought, what an explanation of an accident. But today I wanted to really speak to you about gifts of the Holy Spirit, because most of us don't know the Holy Spirit. And I think the reason is because it's hard to us to relate to a dove. See, the dove is a symbol of the love between the Father and the Son. And how else could you possibly symbolize love? Poets have written about it. Books have been written about it. People try to explain it. But you can't. In fact, you wonder sometimes how this person loves that person, don't you? It doesn't seem to go together. Sometimes you'll see this handsome man or this beautiful woman, and when you see their mate, you wonder if they had dark glasses on. You know, something happened there that and you don't understand it because it just don't seem to go together. So it's very difficult to explain love. It's impossible almost. But we know for sure, you see, that the Father created you and me. Created me. Breathed a soul. At my conception and your conception, he breathed the soul into me. Small, tiny, went, and there it was. Wow. That's why abortions are so bad, see. Any of you out there thinking of one tonight, please don't. Because the breath of God was there, even under difficult circumstances. And breathe the soul, see? Now, Jesus redeemed us because we just have all the consequences of original sin. You say, I don't have any. I got news for you. You got a lot of them. I remember, I think I told you not too long ago, but this woman came with twins, and they both had all day suckers. And one went, one lick, and the other one put it behind him. Well, you want me to lick anything? Now, these two little boys were born same time, and they were twins, looked alike. One was very generous, the other, were born that way, you see. Some of us have tempers, some of us are impatient, some of us are greedy, some a lot of things, angry. All kinds, and we're born with it, but the gifts of the Spirit help us overcome. See? So the Spirit is what we call the sanctifier. Our Lord said, when I leave, I will send you an advocate, someone who intercedes for us, but someone

who has gifts for us. And the Lord, in the fifth chapter of Galatians, St. Paul says the Spirit brings something very different. He brings love. Mm. A lot of people write, even ask on the air, how do I know I love God? Well, you know you love God when you love God. When you don't want to commit sin. When you love your neighbor. So love is the first gift, then joy. Joy is different than happiness. You know, we had so much work to do just to eat and get the coffee and put the coal in the furnace. You know, now you just put your thermostat up. And I think we've lost the fun out of life. You go down and shovel in that furnace some coal, and you come up. It takes a while to get it heated, and then you could sit down in that little chill and have a nice hot cup of strong coffee. My grandma used to have a big tub, and she put a wringer on it, you know, attached it to the tub. She had two tubs and a big washboard. And my fingers are still kind of numb from the... And I'd be on one side, and we were washing these clothes with soap, and then you rinse them, then you stick them through this thing. And the one we had wasn't electric, so Grandma would put them through, and I'd wring them, and all the water come down. And then you went outside and hung them up. Now we just open a door, push a button, clunk. If you're not careful, they come out about 4 inches shorter. Then you put them in. And the funny thing is now you can buy clothes so wrinkled, you don't need to put them through a wringer. Somebody else does it for you. See? And they charge you a lot of money to buy a wrinkled dress or coat, or it's all wrinkled. And if you buy these blue jeans that are faded, and they fade them for you too, or got little fringes on the other, like you wore them for 10 years. You pay $60 for those stupid looking things, see? I could do it free for you on a ringer. Patience. And so we don't have peace. And we're very impatient. I know, because I'm impatient too. We love cars, but we don't like red lights. We know they're a gift, because you'd get killed if you went through a red light, but we don't like them. And sometimes, by golly, you get every single one. If you're in a hurry to go to a dentist or you miss your appointment, I'll bet you stop at every single red light. And that's aggravating. I bet it wouldn't be aggravating if you had to take one of those smelly horse carts or whatever they used to have. Or an old trolley. You'd have patience. Why? Because you're going to... I know that my grandma and I one time went to Akron, Ohio. Now, some of you, you're from Ohio. Akron, Ohio, what is it, 30 miles from Canton? We took a lunch. We took a lunch, because it took us a long time to get there. And I was excited. It was like a picnic. But now you go 20 miles. You get there before you can spit out the window. Oh, dear. Now there's such a thing as kindness. Kindness. See, we don't have time to be kind to each other. We don't. We're always out of breath. I told you not too long ago about how I saw this woman with a computer on this side, a cigarette in this hand,
and she's eating.

It's fascinating. I almost didn't eat my dinner. Because I was trying to figure out what she's going to do next. But it was like a, something she practiced. Puff. Food. Puff. Food. I was fascinated. She never missed the trick. You know, it was like she practiced it. I would never have gone up to her and say, "I beg your pardon," because she would have been furious. I would have interrupted the puff, the food, and the computer. Now, we call that living today. See, and we call that girl very smart and very busy. And people would admire some woman, you know, a career, a real career. But I don't think she knows she puffed, and I knew she couldn't taste her food. And she paid a lot for it. Because her mind and heart were on the computer. I was supposing she was going to take a drink next just to calm her nerves down, but she did. Thank God for that. Now, goodness is another virtue that we have rather forgotten. See, because we're so filled up with ourselves and our own pleasures and with gadgets, lots and lots of gadgets. You go in a car, you want a gasoline, you push a little button, and the little gas thing goes click. Now you could put the gasoline in. You don't even have to open it and take it off. Everything is a gadget. So we don't have time for good because we don't see good things to do for my neighbor. See? We don't. Oh, if somebody dies, we'll bring him some spaghetti or a cake. But, you know, death isn't always a party. And I know the reason we do this is because they don't have time to cook and they don't feel like eating, and it's a good thing to do. But after that person's buried, do you ever bring him a cake? Do you say, "Hey, I had some good spaghetti left over, would you like it?" See, goodness is something that we don't have time for. That's why if something, this is a man-made thing, see? There are billions and billions of these chips and everything. And so we're accustomed to living like that. And most of you, unlike myself, have never, many of these people have lived in those good old coffee pot days. Boiled coffee pot. And my grandma would never wash it. She'd say, "Oh, you spoil it." They take all, did you ever do that? Some of you oldsters, huh? No? You don't want to say you're an oldster? I went to wash it one time and cleaned it up real sparkling. And she, oh, God, I thought she was going to beat me up. But see, I'm not saying your coffee's bad. I'm saying we make it too quick. Too quick. We're always in a hurry. And that means I don't have time for my neighbor. And most of the time, I don't have time for myself. Really, how many of you have really can sit down, unless you're 94, and just relax and pray, or just sit there and talk to God or talk to your neighbor? We don't have time. We don't have time. And so I want you to be careful. I want you to look at these. Do we have these gifts? Do we want these gifts? Do we want them? Do we even know they exist? These are fruits of the Spirit. Trustfulness. Who do you trust?

trust. I'd like to know who you trust. Some of you have been hurt by your family, by your children. You don't trust them anymore. Some of you have been disappointed and hurt by your dearest friends. You don't trust them anymore. You buy a new car. By the time you drive it around this block, you've lost $1,000. $1,000 for driving it around the block. Take it back and try to exchange it. I'll tell you what you get. So who do you trust today? Tell me. You know, there's a great shortage of, what do you call that? You don't know? Julia? Sheetrock, maybe it is. It's a great, you can't hardly buy sheetrock. Can't even find it. Why is there a shortage of sheetrock? Some brick is shortage of brick. Today a man told me a hardware store is a shortage of some kind of wire. Why? I don't know why. Seems dumb to me. If you need more, why don't you make it? But they're not. I don't know why you should have a shortage. I've heard about 25 different reasons. So we're so bound up, everybody, into things, the games. And you know, I asked a nun one time, a sister or whatever. I'm really not sure. If she was teaching her sisters, her kids about the Trinity, she said, goodness, no. She said, that's too deep. Really? Well, have you looked at the cartoons and the movies where these ugly, ugly creatures are watched for hours at a time? They're diabolical looking, and your kids are watching them from 6 years old, 7 years old, 8 years old, 9 years old. And these shirts they wear with these monsters that come from God knows where, you don't think that's too much? You think the Trinity is too much and this is fine? When 8, 9, 10, 12, 13-year-old join satanic groups, are you thinking for a moment that that's light stuff? You can't be. How are we ever going to find these fruits here? And the seven gifts of the Spirit when we're so wound up in all this foolishness. Gentleness. Oh, boy. The violence today on TV is unbelievable. And your kids watch them. And what? Self-control. Self-control? Oh, what's that? I'm going to try every Tuesday now for 7 Tuesdays. And maybe you take a piece of paper and you begin to write down these gifts. The first one we're going to look at tonight, it's called fear of the Lord. You're not going to like that one. You say, I don't want to fear God. That isn't what it means at all. Fear the Lord means, let me give you an example. A mother baked a big batch of cookies. And she says to her little son, now don't touch these cookies because you're going to lose your appetite and we're going to have supper in a half hour. But he can smell those cookies, you know. And so he goes up real quiet, and he lifts up the jar. And there's two things he can do. He can take a cookie and say, I don't care if Mama's mad or not. Not too good. It means he doesn't have any good fear of offending his mother. Or he can lift the jar up and take a cookie and even smell it and then say, no, she'll be real hurt if I do this. Puts the cookie back, puts the jar on top, and waits for supper. That's the gift of the fear of the Lord.

It means I love God so much, I don't want to hurt him, let alone myself. He tells me not to do this, and I do it anyway. That's one gift. It gives me a horror of sin. And see, today we don't have a horror of sin. That's life. That's what they say. You're human. God made you that way. The curé of Ars in France. And I told you this before, but it's, I think, in order tonight. This great famous actress came in a carriage, and all the people in the city were there to see her, like you would any celebrity, whatever that means. And the curé came to meet her, and suddenly he stepped back. He says, Madame, I'm sorry, but the stench of your soul is so great, I must vomit. Well, she went off in a huff and a puff. But she should have listened. Because he was so holy and he was so much like God that he could smell that woman's soul was so bad. Famous in the world, but not before God. So he had what we would call a horror of sin. We don't have that today. Yeah. We contradict God. And we say, no, that's not a sin. God made you that way. You know what St. John says in his epistle? He said, if you say you have no sin, you call God a liar. Oh. You call God a liar. If God says fornication is a sin, adultery is a sin, and you say, no, it's not, then you call God a liar. You can't do that. And that's why you need, the whole world needs this gift of fear of the Lord. The next thing is a filial relationship with God as my Father. He is my Father. And I realize that because I only saw my Father 7 times. Thank God the last time he was sorry and he even cried a little bit. But I don't have a concept of Father. I really don't. I never will. If you've only seen your Father 7 times, you don't have a reality of a Father. But I have a reality, for God is my Father. A real reality. He is my Father. He breathed a soul into me. He gave me his Son to redeem me, gave me his Spirit to make me holy. He's a real Father to me. I don't want to hurt him. And the other one is hope. Hope. And what it does is keep you and I from presumption. A lot of that today, isn't there, huh? Well, we can have an affair tonight. God understands. No, he doesn't understand. And you turn all the lights out, he still sees you. I mean, don't be caught up in the big lie. You're not hiding. You can't hide from God. So you see, we don't care. We don't care because I don't want to hurt God. I not want to presume I can depend upon his mercy. You can't go out, have an affair, have a good time, get drunk, come down the highway to 120 and presume that if you got killed, you would go straight to heaven. I can tell you where we're going straight to. Gehenna. Because you're not ready. You didn't love God at all.

0: You only loved yourself. It's presumption. It's presumption. To think for a moment that you can do what you please to God and come off smelling like a rose. You're going to smell, sweetheart, but it's not like a rose. More like sulfur. I went to the hardware store looking for something to get rid of snakes. And the guy brought me up a big bag of sulfur. Oh. Supposed to get rid of me or the snakes? Well, he said it keeps them away. I said, well, no wonder, you know. No wonder. It must be anybody knows that nice, calm way of getting rid of snakes, let me know. Just don't send me sulfur. But you see, we don't know anymore. Nobody's telling me that I have to have the fear of the Lord. I have to know for sure that God is my Father. I know that He may punish me if I'm not what I should be, and I deserve it. You and I have to admit tonight, my friends, my family, whatever God hands out to us in these coming years, we deserve it. Don't complain. That millions of babies are torn asunder, we deserve it. That our children are caught up in everything, sex, lust, alcohol, drugs. You say, well, they're not all that way. I know. And I thank God for that. But you have to admit, they have no reality of the fear of the Lord. They don't know that God is Father. And because He's Father, we can't offend Him. You don't offend your Father. I'm going to just read you what Scripture says from Ecclesiastes. The fear of the Lord is glory and pride and happiness and a crown of joy. The fear of the Lord will gladden the heart, giving happiness and long life. The fear of the Lord is the beginning of wisdom. She was created within the faithful in her mother's womb. To fear the Lord is the perfection of wisdom. To fear the Lord is the crown of wisdom and makes peace and health flourish. To fear the Lord is the root of wisdom, and her branches are long life. You can read that by Ecclesiastes, the first chapter 11 to the 25th verse. Next week, we're going to take another gift we've lost in the years, piety. We have a call. Hello?
1: Hello.
0: And where are you from?
1: Oh, hi, Mother. This is Sandy from New Jersey.
0: Oh, wonderful. What's your question?
1: Well, Mother, it's about facing Jesus. Uh-huh. After 30 years of absence and then hearing you, I went to confession and came back to the Lord.
0: Wonderful.
1: But the Blessed Trinity is everything to me. I live every day to serve Him and to love God, but I am afraid.
0: Why?
1: I'm afraid. I know He loves me, but as you said one time, what does He think of me? And I've been telling Jesus I'm afraid to face Him because of my sins, my failures, and my weaknesses.
0: No,
1: so
0: you don't.
1: So please help me. Thank you.
0: That's the wrong kind of fear, honey. That's what we call servile fear. It's a fear. See? You know, Angelo Foligno, one of my favorite saints, had some fears. And the Lord said to her, why do you fear? The past is dead, and the future unborn. I'll repeat that. The past is dead, and the future is unborn. That's what you want to think about, no matter what sins you had in the past. I told you a couple of weeks ago about my

experience of the ocean. When a drop of that ocean hit my hand, and it was so beautiful, I just threw it back. And the Lord said to me, Angelica, do you see that drop? I said, yes, Lord. Do you see the ocean?

0: said, no, Lord. And then tonight I ask you, why do you look? And look. And look. You'll never find it. If you've gone to confession, and I'm sure you have, then start now with a brand new sheet. That's our God. And if you really want to please God, and we all do, trust him. Trust his mercy for you, his love for you. It's there. Don't worry about your sin. What you're really saying then, that my sins are greater than his mercy. Oh, no, no. No. Cannot be. So think of that little thing our Lord gave me. Your sins are gone. Your past life is gone. It's dead. Let his mercy embrace you and love you. And go sit before the Blessed Sacrament. Will you do that? Such a powerful presence. Put all your sins in him. That's all you need to do. We have another call. Hello?
1: Hi, Mother.
0: And where are you from?
1: Frankfurt.
0: Wonderful. And what is your question?
1: Well, I got asked by my priest to be a Eucharistic minister,
0: mm-hmm.
1: and I'm kind of a little scared about getting up in front of all those people, and I kind of have nightmares about it, and I know it's a beautiful thing, and I'm very honored to be asked, but I was wondering if you can give me some advice on how not to be scared.
0: Well, I'd be scared too, I think. First of all, I'm not bucking Eucharistic ministers if they're necessary. That was supposed to, by Holy See, to be a necessary thing. Like you got 5,000 people going to communion and nobody there but the priest. There's so many reasons why you can have Eucharistic ministers. I feel in my heart, you've asked me the question, so I'm always going to tell you something. I feel Eucharistic ministers should be dressed properly. They should have something on that makes them look like Eucharistic ministers. Not come on with big tennis shoes that are three sizes too big. Not come on with blue jeans and some kind of shirt that God knows what, where you got it. Maybe Goodwill or something. Which is fine if that's all you have. But you're handling the Eucharist. I don't know your situation, and I suppose it's kind of unfair to tell you this, but it's been on my heart a long time. Women come in, Eucharistic ministers with short dresses, low-cut blouses. What are we doing, huh? Do we know who we handle? If a Eucharistic minister is necessary, then make them look like a Eucharistic minister. Put a gown on them. Make them look proper. Make them look holy. Make them look like they know that they're handling the body, the blood, the divinity, the soul of Jesus, Son of God. And I don't find fault with Eucharistic ministers when they're necessary. Some priests just don't have the time, I guess, or whatever it is. But you have to have a Eucharistic minister. I think you would feel better if you looked like a Eucharistic minister. And I'm probably going to make a lot of people mad tonight. Seems to be my special talent. But I think you have to agree. When I see somebody walking up there with tennis shoes that look five sizes too big and pants that look like you slept in them a week and a sloppy blouse on, and I lose it. Ministers, fine. If the Holy See says it's okay,

it's okay with me. But I want to ask all of you priests out there, make them look like you really believe in the real presence. You put gowns on singers. Why do they need a gown? I put gowns on our singers in the morning. I think they look like a choir. Shouldn't look like they just woke up. They should look like a choir. Things should look the way they're supposed to look. If you all came in here tonight with bathing suits on, I'd say, what's wrong with you? This is not a place for bathing suits. It's not the shore. You see, if we got to look at what we are. And so I think if you can afford a very really spiffy looking choir gown, and nobody ever sees the choir anymore, they're way up here. You hear them singing, but they got these $200 gowns on. Well, goodness gracious, take them off. Give them to the Eucharistic ministers. That's what I think about. Those we are. I got 30 seconds, and I don't think I answered your question. But I think you got the right idea. You know who you're going to give. And I bless you for that. But go and ask Father. Make him mad. God bless you. I love you. Bye now.

0: Hi, Kevin Turley here. Just wrapping at EWTN Studios Walsingham. Amazing, this place. And to think it all started in 1981 with a contemplative nun in an obscure part of the United States who decided to start a Catholic television station. She had high hopes, everyone else had low expectations. Today that religious sister is known the world over as Mother Angelica. 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

0: Live. Theologian Andrew Swofford analyzes how C.S. 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
1: You exist here and now, right? Right. Yet, to exist, you depend on things. Like, if there was no air to breathe, that would be problematic. I couldn't live right here and now sort of problem. Well, this tells me something about you. You're contingent. Contin what? Look, it's not an insult. It simply means you're not a necessary being. You don't have to exist, or you could exist in another way. Like, you could be redheaded instead of blonde, or you could not have a head at all. This leads us to scratch the heads we do have and ask, why? Why me? Why that? These questions simply affirm my existence is not necessary, so my existence can't explain itself. What does? Since you've asked. Based on this undeniable fact, there exist contingent beings here and now, meaning unnecessary. St. Thomas Aquinas argues to the existence of a necessary being, God. We've already laid out the first premise, and I premise. That's not just me saying promise, weird. A premise is a statement that supports our conclusion. Let's go. There exist contingent beings here and now. You, me, and ha, everything in the universe. Undeniable. Second premise. If something exists here and now, what it takes for that thing to exist must exist. Huh. We've already voiced this. Whatever exists needs an explanation for its existence. Third premise. Since we exist, there must exist what it takes for us to exist. Can our existence be the explanation? Nope. We've already ruled that out as unnecessary beings. The same applies for everything in the universe, because it's just like us. Unnecessary. Conclusion. What it takes for us to exist here and now can't be found within the universe because itself cannot be contingent. It must go beyond the universe if it's to explain anything in the universe. It must be the answer to its own why. Namely, this being must be necessary. It couldn't not be, meaning it's eternal, and it couldn't be in another way, meaning it's unchanging. This being we call God.

0: Well, hiya, Brett. How you doing?
1: You really surprised me in class today when you said that one can prove by sheer reason alone that justice or virtue is necessary for human beings. I thought that was just a matter for religious belief.
0: Good question. See, I wouldn't be surprised, Brett, that you're surprised that we say that you can prove that justice is a virtue just by sheer reason. Because the way you're educated, and you worked in the aircraft industry 10 years after college, that's the standard procedure. Virtue is religious talk, and reason is finances, administration, building something. There's a huge split. And so I could see why you'd be surprised. But it wasn't always that way. The ancient Greeks, for example, use reason to invent science, but they also talked a lot about virtue, justice, by reason. I mean, that was their milieu, their atmosphere. And when Christianity came, the church admired that in the old pagans. And they added faith to it. So you could talk about justice and virtue, not just by faith, but by reason. And so you had this faith and reason dealing with moral questions, not just religion, not just faith. But when the Protestant Reformation came, or revolt, depending how you want to look at it, there was this split. The Protestants thought the Catholic Church was too pagan, and you should rely just on the word of Scripture alone, the word of Christ. So they knocked out philosophy, and knocked because it was pagan, and just went on Scripture. That's why

today now, Brett, you're studying for the priesthood. And you not only have to study scripture, you have to study philosophy. All right? That's in a Catholic seminary. If you were going to be a Protestant minister, you'd be just studying scripture, and you wouldn't worry about philosophy. So that's why tomorrow, Brett, we're going to be starting out reading The Republic of Plato, a great, great argument. Now, let me give you some of the coming attractions. See, the argument starts this way. Plato has Socrates as the champion for virtue pursued for its own sake. And you have the sophist who's going to pursue virtue or justice as a useful good. All right, so we have the two, the hero and the opponent lined up. Now, this is the way Plato sets them up. The sophist says that virtue or justice is merely a useful good. And the reason it's a useful good is, see, if you're a crook and everybody knows it, your cover's blown. You can't do anything. On the other hand, if you're virtuous, you can't steal and rob whenever you get an opportunity. So the ideal combination is to look at justice or virtue as a useful good. You use it for a cover, and then when you get your chance, you grab at it. Perfect. So the guy's a rogue, all right? And Socrates now is supposed to defend the notion that you shouldn't lie, cheat, and steal from your neighbor. You should love your neighbor and do good, all right? All right, now let's develop it a little further. If you want to get some idea of a man who pursues justice as a useful good, think of the game Risk. Are you familiar with that game? It's a board game where you have about five people, and everybody has their own armies and tanks, and they each have a continent. And the nature of the game is you make alliances with each other to knock off some other party. All right, now who's going to be the winner of the game? Well, he's going to be clever because he has to ally with someone to knock off someone else. But then when the game gets down to three, he has to dump one alliance and pick up another. In other words, he has to learn how to ally with someone like he's a friend, then betray them, and at the end of the game, he's master of the world. Now there's a smart fellow. There's the winner. There's the perfect exemplar of virtue as a useful good, all right? Well, now, Socrates, he's going to uphold telling the truth, being nice to people, giving your life for people. And probably what's going to happen, he's going to end up getting killed by the people he's trying to be nice to. That's what happened to Socrates. So you wonder now, who's going to win the argument? Now, here's two conditions that Plato puts on the argument. Number one, Socrates only has to use reason, or only can use reason. He can't use the religious justification that if you're evil in this life, you're going to go to hell in the next. By the way, the Greeks did have a notion of hell. All right, so Plato says Socrates can't use that. So he has to just argue on the basis of sheer reason. Well, who do you think is going to win the argument? Well, the snakes have a lot of good lines in the beginning. I mean, it looks rather difficult. Well, eventually, as you might expect, Socrates wins the argument. But why? How can Plato, who really gives the sophist, the man who thinks justice is a useful good, gives him a very realistic presentation. How can he work it out that Socrates is going to convince us by reason that we should choose to be just to people even though they might kill us at the end? How by reason are you going to persuade anybody of that outrageous proposition? And I'll tell you why. Plato had a great sense of the heroic. And I think we now in America today have that sense.

0: take what happened in 7, in 9/11. 7/11. Take what happened in 9/11, when 400 policemen and firemen went into the building and it collapsed, and 300 or 350 didn't come out. Now, I think that touched the heart of America when you asked, when the newsman asked a regular fireman about that. The fireman said they're just doing their job. That's what we're doing. But what you have here is an ordinary man, ordinary men, willing to lay down their lives to save people. They have a wife. They have children, those firemen. But they're willing to sacrifice that. And that's what you call the heroic. That's what you call the admirable. That's what touches people. I mean, it touched me. I'm a New Yorker. New Yorkers turn out enough obnoxious people. But this I was proud to see that the men do that. That's what the heroic does. It's an absolute standard. It captures the way a man, a fire, wants to live, or a policeman, or a soldier. It commands respect. It commands love. It's an absolute. I don't care what culture, what time, what place, men who do this, soldiers, firemen, or any man, or for that matter, any woman who gives their lives and sacrifices for others, there's something very touching and admirable. And if a person wants to play the wise guy and the relativist and say, well, that's virtuous from one point of view, but from another point of view, it's stupid. You can't play that game in the face of this kind of courage. If you open your mouth here in a regular game, they'd throw you out. Throw you out on your ear for being so irreverent and so apparently smart. So there's something about virtue that just breaks through in real life as an absolute. And it renders relativism as a cowardly sort of thing. And what a community needs, what an individual needs, what a community needs, is some sense of what a man is or a woman that they can measure up to. And then you can be proud then of a country like that, of people with that kind of dedication in the profession. But it's a universal thing. It's for all men. And religion doesn't come directly into it, I mean, as far as arguments are concerned. It's just a human thing that impresses. And Plato had that. He had that sense. And when you read the old classics, they remind us of that sense. And it certainly fits in then to the church with this combination of faith and reason. So, Brett, I see you tomorrow in class. We'll begin the Republic of Plato. Take it easy.
1: Picture a volcano. Beneath its rocky crust, deep within the earth, is a very large mass of molten rock, which we call magma. When pressure builds up enough, the magma in the volcano explodes out through vents. But as soon as it is outside of the volcano, we no longer call it magma. We call it lava. Now picture a pregnant woman. Contained within her uterus is a human being, which we call a fetus. When the time for birth comes and the little person is expelled from his mother's womb, as soon as he is born, we no longer call him a fetus. We call him a baby. The difference? In both cases, nothing has changed about the subject but its location. Magma and lava are both molten rock, but one is held within the volcano and one is without. Its substance, its essence, has not changed. So it is with the human. The fetus and the baby are both one and the same person. The only difference is that one is held within the mother and one is without. If this is true, then we must respect all human beings, born and unborn, for the people who they are.

0: ti devo passare davanti. Appena, no, per capire una cosa, perché io aspetto che arrivi il prefetto.
1: Laudato Jesus Christus. Praised be Jesus Christ. Hello everyone and welcome to this live broadcast of the presentation event of Pope Leo XIV's encyclical letter Magnifica Humanitas from the Synod Hall at the Vatican on Monday, May 25th. Pope Leo's first encyclical on safeguarding the human person in the time of artificial intelligence is being released today. My name is Isabella de Carvalho, and I'll be providing the English commentary for this event. There will be a translator that will be doing live translations from the new Synod Hall. A very warm welcome to all of you from wherever you are joining us. Some of you may be joining us through various Vatican media channels, perhaps the Vatican News app or the Radio Vaticana app, the Vatican News web portal, or the Vatican News English YouTube channel or our Facebook live feed. Welcome also to all of you joining us through our media partners, EWTN-TV, Catholic Faith Network in America, Shalom World TV, Atma Darshan TV, Catholic TV, and Salt and Light TV. And welcome to all of our friends from the Deaf Catholic Youth Initiative for the Americas. As we can see, the Pope is coming into the new Synod Hall right now. And he is sitting at the front table with the other speakers that will be pronouncing addresses today during this event. He is now shaking their hands.

Colonel Secretary of State Pietro Parolin will be pronouncing some introductory remarks now that will open up the event.

0: Santo Padre,
1: Holy Father, Eminences, Excellencies, illustrious speakers, ladies and gentlemen, it is with deep gratitude that we are here today to receive the encyclical Magnifica Humanitas, which the Holy Father offers to the Church and to the world at a time marked by swift, deep transformations that carry a great deal of responsibility. The encyclical subtitle is On Safeguarding the Human Person in the Time of Intelligence or Artificial Intelligence. And these words steer us in the reading of this entire document. Artificial intelligence is presented as a turning point in history in which the question as to the future of humanity is focused today. The horizon, however, opens up to a broader consideration, like in a prism in the digital transition. Many questions refract that traverse human contemporary life, the dignity of the human person, work, labor, freedom, the quality of social bonds, peace, justice, responsibility towards creation. From this perspective, Magnifica Humanitas follows in the wake, in the living wake, of the social teachings of the Church. 105 years ago, with Rerum Novarum, Leo XIII,

0: recognized or saw in the industrial transformations of his days a human, a deeply human and a social question. Today, in the face of the power of digital technologies, the Church is once again called to discern the res novae of history and to offer, in the light of the Gospel, a contribution towards the good of the entire human family. Compared to that time, however, a very significant novelty emerges. At the time, the Church wasn't always capable, or it was not always in a position to enter directly into dialogue with the leading economic, political, and industrial players that steered a social transformation. Today, instead, this dialogue has already gotten underway, and it involves institutions, governments, universities, enterprises, research centers, and the Church continues to take part in this dialogue with trust and freedom, convinced in the fact that listening to these players makes the work of evangelization even more incisive, as more incisive is its contribution towards the protection of human dignity. In this exchange, the Church carries the sapiential heritage that has been entrusted to it in the light of the revelation in Christ, an understanding of the human person, their dignity, their freedom, their relational vocation, without which even the most advanced technologies would run the ruse of the risk of losing sight of their genuine progress. And it is starting from this vision of humankind that the encyclical interprets the responsibilities of our time. The Holy Father reminds us that every generation inherits the task of giving shape to its own epoch and to steer history so that it may become a place of dignity, justice and fraternity. In a time in the days of artificial intelligence, this task becomes ever more urgent. Technological power grows with extraordinary speed and reproposes with unprecedented accents a question that had already been raised by Romano Guardini. The growth of human power demands a corresponding maturity in governing it. Nowadays, however, the speed with which this power builds up, but runs the risk of overtaking the capacity of individuals and even of institutions, their ability to steer it. And this asymmetry between technical power and moral wisdom is perhaps the greatest challenge that is presented to us by Magnifica Humanitas. And that is why the encyclical raises for all of us a question regarding the direction of our common journey. Where are we headed? What is the goal, the destination that we are pursuing, and what direction do we want to choose as individuals and as a human community? The discernment proposed by the encyclical presents us with a demanding criterion. In the time of artificial intelligence, safeguarding human dignity means keeping an eye on the new forms of dehumanization and remaining faithful to the greatness of what is human. Technology, therefore, cannot receive its own measure just from the effectiveness or speed of its results. It must be traced back to the truth of the individual, to justice, the justice of common life, and to the good of all people on the earth, as the Church has taught us over the centuries. And it is with this spirit that we begin our proceedings today. The speakers will help us to grasp the different and complementary aspects that are raised in Magnifica Humanitas, so that this magisterial text may become for all an opportunity for discernment and shared responsibility. Thank you.
1: That was Cardinal Secretary of State Pietro Parolin offering his introductory remarks. He will also be moderating the different speeches. Now there should be the projection of a video, an introductory video.

As we were saying earlier today, Pope Leo's first encyclical is coming out, and now we will be watching this introductory video of the presentation event.

0: So we just watched an introductory video showing popes throughout the ages, different important technological and historical moments, and the importance of protecting families and young people.
1: The floor to our speakers, starting with His Eminence Cardinal Victor Manuel Fernandez, Prefect of the Dicastery for the Doctrine of the Faith, former rector of the Pontifical Catholic University of Argentina, and Archbishop of La Plata. He was created Cardinal by Pope Francis in 2023 when he was entrusted the task of Prefect of the Dicastery. We ask him to introduce our reflections starting from the perspective of a theology of grace, helping us to comprehend the authentic possibilities for transfer, transcendence that inhabit the human being and that are expressed in their desire, constant desire, to go further and to move beyond. Good morning. One and all. Magnifica Humanitas, signed by the Holy Father on the 15th of May, adds to the rich heritage of the Church's social teaching, and it does so in dialogue with the realities facing humanity today. For Christians, indeed, nothing that is human leaves us indifferent. Precisely because the Church's social documents give voice to the new challenges facing humanity, it is inevitable that the present encyclical takes up themes such as artificial intelligence, and not only that, and war, and others connected to it. Hence, the subtitle reads, In the Age of Artificial Intelligence, Not on Artificial Intelligence. But in my brief presentation of Magnifica Humanitas, I shall focus exclusively on paragraphs 118 to 130, which are the most theological paragraphs and can provide a faith-based framework. Now, as I said, they're not... while this social document develops various themes of the Church's social doctrine, which qualifies it as theology, I say theological in another sense, referring to the highest level of our spiritual life, where our yes to God, to the covenant of love with Him, and the consequent transformation of our hearts becomes possible. The title of the encyclical leads us to appreciate humanity as magnificent, and it does so even though the text acknowledges the terrible capacity for evil that lies within us, highlighting just how wounded our humanity is, to the point of murdering thousands of children and innocent people in wars that clearly contravene international law and cannot be justified in any way. So yes, this humanity of ours, which is capable of reducing so many people to slavery in the most diverse forms, even though we are in the third millennium, and yes, this humanity of ours, which can reach levels of indifference, cynicism, and cruelty that never cease to astonish. Despite all of this, the Holy Father is not ashamed to call it magnificent. For indeed, every human being possesses infinite dignity and never loses that sublime capacity for love which God bestowed upon humanity when He created us. Paragraphs 122 to 126 provide examples that make us proud to be human. They show that this wretched humanity is nonetheless

capable of reacting laudably. On certain occasions, it is truly manifest as magnificent. Pope Leo argues, for example, that culture and art can preserve the spark of goodness and beauty, and at times have taken on an almost prophetic value. And he refers to Beethoven's Ninth Symphony, to Picasso's Guernica, and to the film Schindler's List. He then mentions the difficult and arduous birth of institutions that protect us, such as the Red Cross, the United Nations, as well as the signing of the Refugee Convention, and so on. And next, we read of significant events, such as the civil rights movement in the United States, with the inspiring example of Martin Luther King, or the end of apartheid with Nelson Mandela's choice of forgiveness and fraternity. He highlights the names of great women, such as Mother Teresa of Calcutta, Dorothy Day, Marie Curie, Elizabeth Elliot, Benazir Bhutto, and others who have helped to make history more human. The Holy Father also recalls the martyrs of fraternity and justice, such as Colby, Romero, Angelelli, and Van Tuan, in addition to the martyrs of everyday life, parents, nurses, doctors, volunteers. And he concludes that this fascinating interweaving of goodness, struggle, and beauty help us understand that humanity, magnificent and wounded, must not be replaced or surpassed, must not deny what makes it itself in its true grandeur. Thinking about post-humanism, some forms of which go so far as suggesting that humanity be replaced, we pause to contemplate these people and these events that spring from the heart of the human being. On the other hand, some forms of transhumanism invite us to anticipate a life in paradise thanks to future sophisticated devices solving all problems and enhancing our capabilities. But many technological devices delight the individual at first, yet, shortly after, an emptiness returns, a feeling that something is missing. Various forms of post-humanism allege that this happens because humanity has reached its expiry date. It must simply be replaced. And an evolutionary leap towards a new form of life, a new level in the evolution of the species, is necessary. This leap is always dependent on technology. As believers, we are certain that none of this will fill the void. It will not fill the infinite space of our hearts, nor will it give a stable and lasting meaning to our human lives. Behind this idea of progress lies a false mysticism that is precisely the opposite of what Christians and other believers call new life, the theological life, that life which is truly on another level, that life which certainly takes us beyond ourselves into genuine transcendence. It is life lived in faith, hope, and charity. In the hyper-technological worldview, however, faith is replaced by a total trust in technological capabilities. Hope is transformed into a superficial hope for a new product that will relieve our boredom. Love is forgotten because we prefer to be attached.

to this, to things. We desire to have more while others, our brothers and sisters, disappear from view. This runs the risk of ignoring that the human person has a spiritual dimension created directly by God, which cannot be reduced to the mechanisms of a technological system, nor can it be reproduced by them. Of course, how can we not be deeply grateful, for example, for the possibilities of medical care offered by new technologies? Now, this is beyond question. But the mystique embedded in transhumanism advocates the overcoming of every limit as its ultimate ideal. Now, the encyclical response to this proposal is in paragraphs 118 to 121, which explore the value and the fruitfulness of our experience of limitation. In truth, limitation is not always a flaw to be corrected, but a place where the human person matures and opens up to relationship. For this reason, the Holy Father states, human beings do not flourish in spite of their limitations, but often through them. And he goes on to add, it is precisely in our being limited that there is room for compassion, for a sincere concern for the needs of others, for the generosity that surprises even in the midst of darkness or failure, for spiritual experience and the worship of God. Through our limitations, we can find a new wisdom. We mature, we grow as persons, we embark on a journey of deeper understanding. And we must say that those who think they can achieve a marvelous humanity by overcoming every limitation and suffering, that to suppress pain entirely, we would, in the end, have to extinguish love as well. For those who love always, always suffer. The encyclical continues, quote, we cherish within ourselves the lessons that are etched like scars, a memory of the journey taken between freedom and falls, dreams and disappointments, end of quote. It is precisely from the intertwining of all this that we so often manage to, quote, savor the sweetest taste of our humanity. The Pope says, to renounce this adventure, both dramatic and splendid, in the name of a supposed overcoming of every limit, would no longer be to be human, end of quote. And it will certainly not be a triumph for humanity. Nevertheless, there is in all of us a genuine desire to rise above, to go beyond, which the encyclical does not wish to deny. The true possibility of this beyond is called grace. Grace. A beautiful word that Saint Augustine, more than anyone else in history, as for St. Paul, has taught us to savor. The Holy Father, a son of Augustine, insists on showing how this call to transcend ourselves towards another level of humanity, the one dreamed of by God, resonates within Christianity as well. He does so in paragraphs 127 and 128, where he states, for example, that the human being is not confined within the limits of his nature, but is called to transcend himself, and explains that this is possible through God's gratuitous, surprising, and superabundant initiative. He offers us a process of elevation and transformation, which, despite an infinite

distance surpasses our limited capacities. And thus, by the grace of the Holy Spirit, we can enter into the bosom of that inexhaustible life

0: meaning that in this transcending of ourselves, we do not become less human, but fully human. Evangelii Gaudium 8, quote, "We come to be fully human when we are more than human, when we allow God to lead us beyond ourselves so that we may reach our truest being," end of quote. For example, what the Lord accomplished through His grace in the young Francis of Assisi is certainly far greater than anything algorithms and technology can achieve in us. Am I not right in saying this? Is it not so? All these considerations leave us with a powerful and crucial message, or rather a fundamental question for our conscience, mine and yours. And the question is, do I want to belong to that humanity which is closed in on itself, decadent, empty, and insensitive, proud of its technological resources, to the point of worshiping itself in place of God? Or do I wish to belong to the magnificent humanity that God has dreamed of, the one capable of loving, of giving our life for others, of suffering with them, of allowing us to be led beyond ourselves, to become more fully ourselves in friendship with God? I leave the answer to each of us. Many thanks.
1: Ringraziamo.
2: I am proud to thank Cardinal Fernandez for his reflection and for helping us enter in the theological depth of Magnifica Humanitas. His speech reminded us about the concept of limitation and of the human desire to go beyond, which can only be confirmed by the truth if it is enlightened by grace and aiming at the fullness of the human vocation to enter in relationship with God. Thank you, Eminence. So we will now move to the second speech of today, Mrs. Anna Rowlands, professor. And teaching at the Catholic Social Thought and Practice at the Durham University, a member of the Dicastery for the Service of Promoting Integral Human Development. Pope Francis appointed her expert theologian at the Synod of Synodality. We will ask her to help us understand one of the main topics of Magnifica Humanitas, specifically the way in which the encyclical letter talks about the basics and the principles of the social teaching of the Church. Her reflection will help us acknowledge in the continuity between the integral ecology of Laudato Si and the integral humanism and the reflection on human development in this new text, highlighting how the gospel helps us transform in a culture of power in a civilization of love. Professor Rowland, the floor is yours.
3: Grazie. Holy Father, Eminences, Excellencies, Sisters and Brothers, I came that they might have life and have it abundantly, proclaimed Jesus. In this light, Magnifica Humanitas asks, what does it mean to be a flourishing human being in a time of AI? This letter is not a neutral consideration of that question, any more than today's technologies embody neutral worldviews. This encyclical brings the vision of the gospel to bear on the cultures of AI. It warns of a growing culture of power that is reshaping work, families, education, and political life. It calls us to transform modes of power that dominate into forms of shared power and to measure technological developments by their contributions to true

social and ethical progress. 11 years ago, Laudato Si called us to an urgent care for the earth and for the poorest, warning of a technocratic paradigm that measures human worth by utility. Today, Pope Leo shows that to overcome this technocratic paradigm requires us now to just as urgently safeguard the human. An integral ecology requires an integral humanism centered on Jesus Christ. This appeal is no platitude. No idea is more central to modern society than that of the free human being. Yet this ideal is now at breaking point. This leads some to grief, to anger, to despair. Others to a desire to overcome our humanity, striving to become our own gods. Instead, Magnifica Humanitas presents human freedom as a gift anchored in a truth that is personal, embodied, and relational. Our freedom and intelligence express themselves in a knowing that is irreplaceably embodied through work, care, contemplation, suffering even, and friendship. The encyclical names free human beings as a loved creation, equal in dignity, created for relationship, rational shapers of the world, and a neighbour without exception. The power that we have is the capacity to nurture this truth together. Without such guiding truths, our freedom becomes little more than an instrument in the hands of arbitrary powers. Distilling these truths for a time of AI, Magnifica Humanitas offers a new synthesis of the Church's social doctrine. As recent times have perhaps shown, when the Church speaks on social matters, some complain of unwelcome interference. Yet the Church rightly speaks, because her mission is to reveal the face of God in history and to accompany humanity as it struggles towards its true good and to foster unity. Discerning our path in history is a communal task, in dialogue with cultures, with sciences, with people of all faiths and beliefs. Many social vocations bear a special responsibility for this task. However, a healthy social dialogue means that we must step out of our silos and recognise ourselves as more than tools of the state, market agents, or user tools of an algorithmic order. The Church's social doctrine invites us into a space of encounter and mutual accompaniment to share in a collective search for truth, for justice, and for flourishing. In this space, the most vulnerable and victims, the newly enslaved, have faces and names, and they are heard first. Magnifica Humanitas offers social principles to assist this dialogue. Over 135 years, the popes have taught that the foundation of the social order is the dignified human person, that the common good cannot truly be sought without the recognition and the participation of all, that the resources of the earth are to meet the needs of all, including future generations, and that Jesus Christ makes us neighbours bound in structural and personal solidarity, that power must be transparent and accountable and exercised at multiple social levels. This encyclical insists that these principles apply inside the Church as well as outside. The encyclical tradition also traditionally exposes false idols. The popes have taught, we will not be saved by the market, nor by historical forces, nor by the nation state. Today, Pope Leo cautions that we will not be saved by AI either, or by its post and transhumanisms. Such ideologies present

Total autonomy, radical automation, machine consciousness, and the overcoming of human limits as saving goals. In doing so, they create new dependencies, exclusions, and inequalities, to quote the Holy Father. Instead, limits are part of how we learn compassion, generosity, and healthy interdependence. Part of how the heart is pierced and how it expands towards communion, and part of how the soul grows in a wisdom that is more than mere knowledge. Yet the encyclical tradition, we should be clear, tells a fundamentally positive story about technologies. Since our origins, humans have created technologies that augment their freedom, alleviate suffering, and meet real needs. When technologies remain tools serving a clear good, they can be viewed as an extension of the freedom that God gives us in Genesis to till and keep the land. Technologies belong, therefore, within the terms of the covenant between God and humanity, serving the human vocation to decent work, to raise families, to seek truth as a common good, to build community, and to foster peace and unity. The tradition's question is therefore constructive. How do we cultivate technologies that are truly good news for all? Today's sophisticated technologies are not mere tools, but tools that, like the languages they harvest, carry cultures and bear moral architectures. Magnificat Humanitas notes that the powers of innovation that have traditionally resided with states are today concentrated in the hands of a few wealthy individuals, whose cultures are concealed from common good scrutiny and risk appearing as a new imperium. Pope Leo prompts us to ask, in the interests of the common good, how can we resist such distorted concentrations of power in the hands of the few? How can we re-engage technologies as a matter of the common good, accountable to the good of every human and all humanity? Magnificat Humanitas acknowledges that many of us, perhaps including in this room today, do not feel confident to explore these questions. This letter empowers each of us to play our part, asking what kind of vision of human excellence do I encounter here in this time of AI? What image of human worth, and who determines that worth? For our freedom to be augmented and not habituated, or coerced, or eroded, we must be free in work, in education, and families to use these technologies or not, to support them or not. Pope Leo quotes Romano Guardini's observation made nearly a century ago, quote, "Contemporary man has not been trained to use power well," end of quote. This spiritual diagnosis runs like a connecting thread through the encyclical. Addressing how technology is reshaping multilateral politics, Pope Leo diagnoses a deep connection between poverties of relationship and a culture of power characterized by polarization and violence. He describes deep connections between what he calls the false realisms that normalise war and social domination, that automate reality and reduce the person to data, and that lock us into friend-foe collective identities. He observes that might is right, masquerades, it pretends to be strength, but is simply force that reveals impoverished relationships behind its mask. Those rich in relationships know how to dialogue, how to negotiate, and how to speak across languages without domination. This encyclical helps us to discern when a culture risks misrecognizing and disordering virtue and vice, strength and weakness, courage and cowardice. Magnificat Humanitas helps us to see that the desire for domination, what St. Augustine called the libido dominandi, might be lauded by the world as strength, but it is never a Christian virtue.

0: Instead, we are called to a civilization of love. Pope Leo says this means de-escalating conflict by disarming our words, focusing on justice as the basis for peace, adopting the perspective of the victims, cultivating a healthy, not a false realism, reviving dialogue and multilateralism, and praying. Mary's Magnificat concludes this encyclical. Alongside Christ's cry of dereliction on the cross, Mary's hymn is perhaps the most viscerally embodied cry in the New Testament, echoing today in our disembodied age. It is the hymn of a woman abundant with new life, with the life of God, who proclaims the terms of the common good. Hearing the suffering first, she points to a human history where God reigns. Here, the hungry are fed, the mighty overthrown, and the lowly are raised up. Her Magnificat gives flesh to the insistent question of this encyclical. How can we form communities that in an age of accelerating technological change, place the human first, cultivating spiritual and ethical growth, justice and unity, and celebrate that humanity's author, architect and soul saviour is the Trinitarian God in whom we place our trust.
1: A deep thank to Professor Rowlands. Her speech helped us to acknowledge how Magnifica Humanitas is part of a living tradition, a fruitful tradition, the one of the social doctrine of the Church, which on the one hand is able to safeguard its own principle and on the other to make them resonate in a new way, faced with the challenges of our age and of AI. Thank you, Professor Rowlands. Now I will give the floor to Mr. Christopher Ola from Canada, co-founder of Anthropic and researcher in the field of artificial intelligence. He is an acknowledged international authority in its work in the field of interpretability and safety of neural networks. And for more than 10 years, he has been working in the field of the safe and responsible development of advanced AI systems. His presence today is a sign of the dialogue in the players of the field of AI with the Church for the common good of humanity. And so we will now listen to a voice representing the innermost part of this world. Mr. Christopher Ola, the floor is yours.
2: Holy Father, Your Eminencies, Your Excellencies, distinguished speakers, ladies and gentlemen, good morning to you all. It's an honor to be here today. I want to begin with something that may sound strange, coming from the co-founder of an AI company, and someone who chose this work out of a desire to help things go well for humanity. Every frontier AI lab, including Anthropic, operates inside a set of incentives and constraints that can sometimes conflict with doing the right thing. The pressure to stay commercially viable, and to stay at the frontier of research. Geopolitical pressure and the older, plainer pressures of pride and ambition. No matter how sincerely any of us intend to do the right thing, and I believe many of us do, we will always be influenced by those incentives. That is why, if we want this technology to go well, it is enormously important that there be people outside those incentives. People who care about things going well, who are paying close attention, who are willing to say hard things and insist on safety, who are willing to be our earnest, thoughtful critics. It is through dialogue and mutual effort, through the push and pull, that humanity will achieve great things. That is what I see in Magnifica Humanitas. And it is why I am grateful to His Holiness and to the Church

for taking up this work of discernment. We dwell so often on what divides us, but humanity, full of dignity and conscience, has so much common ground. In conversations we at Anthropic have had with faith leaders and cultural leaders, we have found one shared and deeply held conviction. If this technology is coming, it must go well for our common home and for the children to come. Some might believe that matters of AI are best handled by computer scientists like myself. They are mistaken. The questions raised by AI are bigger than the AI research community, not just in their implications, but also in their nature. AI systems are not engineered the way a bridge or an airplane is engineered. We understand an airplane because we designed every part of it, and we understand the physics that act on it. AI models are not like that. They are grown on a structure roughly modeled after the brain, on an enormous inheritance of human thought and speech. And what is grown is far more subtle, odd, and beautiful than science fiction prepared us for. They are not the cold, calculating robots we were promised. They are made from us, from our words. And as the Holy Father observes, they remain, in important ways, mysterious even to those of us who create them. If it helps, one way I sometimes describe this is that it's a little bit like bringing a fictional character to life. And now we're entering an extraordinary world where those fictional characters speak to us, do work, have jobs. This clearly raises questions beyond computer science. The machinery that makes this possible is the work of math and programming and science. But what character we choose, how it interacts with the world, how it ought to interact with the world, these are more clearly questions for the humanities, for religion, for philosophy, for society at large. His Holiness' call for discernment is profoundly timely. I wish to name three questions where I think the Church's voice is especially needed. The first is our duty to the global poor. There is a real possibility that AI will displace human labor at a very large scale. If that happens, supporting those displaced will be a moral imperative of historic proportions. This task will be difficult enough, but I worry most dialogue misses an even harder challenge. AI development is concentrated in a handful of wealthy nations. How will we ensure that the gains of AI are shared globally? We do not have a mechanism for this. It is an unsolved problem. And it is the kind of problem the Church has historically refused to let the world ignore. The second is the need for moral imagination and ambition regarding human flourishing. If AI models are going to be widespread, what does it look like for humans, families, and the world to flourish? Today, parents are already worried about their children's minds, individuals about the future of their work. These are not questions a lab can answer, but they are questions traditions like yours have carried for millennia. And we need you to keep carrying them into this new moment in history. The third is the need for discernment on the nature of AI models. I am a scientist. I lead a research team that studies the internal structure of these models. What is actually happening inside them? And I will be honest, we keep finding things that are mysterious, even unsettling. We find structures that mirror results from human neuroscience. We find evidence of introspection. We find internal states that functionally mirror joy, satisfaction, fear, grief, and unease. I don't know what that means, but I think it warrants ongoing discernment. I'd like to close with a request. We need more of the world, religious communities, civil society, scholars, governments, and indeed all people of goodwill, to do what His Holiness has done here, to take seriously, to look closely, and to push events in a better direction. We need informed critics who will tell the labs when we are failing. We need moral voices that the incentives cannot bend. Today is just the beginning, the start of a long collaboration between those of us who are building this and those who can see what we, from the inside, cannot. Today is a powerful illustration.

0: of the forum this global project of goodwill might take. Let it also be a decisive step towards a hopeful future for a magnificent humanity. Thank you.
1: Thank you, Mr. Olav, for your contribution and for helping us to grasp some questions that Magnifica Humanitas addresses to those who work in designing and developing artificial intelligence. Now, this is a reflection that is all the more precious, in as much as it doesn't remain open and directed just to the security of systems, but rather to the dignity of those that are involved. We now move on to our next speaker. Professor Leocadie Luchombo is a member of the Theresian Institution. She comes from the Democratic Republic of Congo and teaches at the Jesuit School of Theology at Santa Clara University in California, and is a member of the Dicastery for Integral Human Development. Her perspective will help us to grasp the meaning of Magnifica Humanitas, starting from the peoples of Africa, Asia, and Latin America. In particular, she will focus on the warnings of the Holy Father on the effects of AI on the conscience and on the urgent need to safeguard the truth, protecting vulnerable workers, and taking responsibility, more responsibility that is shared. Professor Luchombo, over to you.
2: Your Excellencies, distinguished speakers, ladies and gentlemen, Pope Leo XIV Magnifica Humanitas highlights four concerns regarding artificial intelligence influence, issuing a call to discern its effect on human flourishing and to deepen our understanding of Christian theological anthropology. The first caution concerns safeguarding the capacity of mind to attain truth. Pope Leo reminds us that machine ought not to replace our responsibility to apprehend the truth according to our own intellectual agency. We lose our ability to collaborate creatively with one another if we offload our personal responsibility for making judgment onto machine. We must find the truth in ourselves and in relation to others, growing in consciousness of who we truly are. The second caution centers on preserving inner freedom. Pope Leo reminds us to be aware of digital platforms that are, I quote, designed to capture user time and attention, exploring their vulnerability and weakening their internal freedom, end of quote. Pope Leo continues, I quote again, what prevails is efficiency rather than respect for freedom and human dignity, end of quote. We may know many things, but lack a sense of purpose. Human can know not only a set of facts, but also make coherent a sense of information, thereby building a worldview. Pope Leo means if we unfold our judgment onto machine, then we will no longer strive to know the whole and will consign ourselves to mere recognition of partial aspect. Pope Leo argues that maintaining internal freedom requires a healthy attitude characterized by attitudes such as silence, deep study, reading, and careful analysis. The third caution, Magnifica Humanitat, regards the fact that truth is deeply relational. Data and

fact are subject to, I quote Popleohi, verification, cross-checking of sources, and responsible argumentation, end of quote. He means that knowledge is relational, for it is built through bond of trust and shared practices, as well as an honest exchange with others and with the world. A point made by a theologian, the 21st century Jesuit philosopher Bernard Lonergan, fit well here when he says that scientific collaboration requires trust. Knowledge is fundamentally communal because it's fundamentally rooted in our trust of one another and our openness to dialogue. So the social and the relational nature of consciousness and learning is enhanced by diverse historical experiences, human ties, emotions, joys, sorrows. It grows with families and the multi-faces, cultures, and expression that we have, including what we call in Latin America convivencia and conjunto and lo cotidiano, arising out of the problems of the people. Consciousness arises from among the poor, as claimed by Saint Oscar Romero, I quote him, "It is the poor who tell us what the world is and what the church's service to the world should be," end of quote. The poor raise our consciousness that those devoid of human faces are to recover humanness, for they too, like all of us, are embodiment of magnificent humanity. Consciousness also arises through living the gospel. Genuinely, new framework emerge from embodied intercultural and intercontextual relationship, which will hardly be met through AI. The atomization of learning, that is, going to AI to learn rather than learning from one another, is destructive of the shared inheritance of communities. We learn best when we are loved and encouraged to be confident with our abilities. We cannot actualize our cognitive capacities without the love of others. In most communal culture of Africa, there is this concept of Ubuntu, a philosophical concept that is, according to Desmond Tutu, philosopher John Mbiti, I quote, "I am because I belong, I participate, I share," end of quote. The Ubuntu African anthropological vision resonates deeply with the communal culture of Asia. In Korea, we have the concept of jeong in the sense of emotional connectedness that value the we over the individual success. In Indonesia and Malaysia, we have the concept of gotong royong, meaning to share and carry heavy burden together. In the Philippines, there is this concept by Yanihan, which is mutual support within villages that hold communities together. So most tribal and indigenous cosmological vision teach us that human and the environment are in a symbiotic relationship, affirming the self as Muntu, the person existing beyond the material focus on efficiency and accumulation. That magnifica humanitas call on us not to lose these human values to AI. AI can lead people to treat learning as an artificial, isolated, transactional process rather than a communal, dialogical one. So there is, therefore, a danger that those cultures that
understand learning is a matter of relationship.

relationship, community, and dialogue will be eroded. This will make those cultures even more vulnerable to colonial extractivism. For this reason, I emphasize Pope Leo's claim that, and I quote, even today, colonialism assumes new forms. It no longer dominates only bodies, but appropriates data, transforming personal lives into exploitable information, end of quote. Yes, AI can very easily be colonial, because it stymies social imagination, creativity, and insight. The speed of AI extinguishes the desire to ask questions. Pope Leo warns us that knowing is not merely an accumulation of data already stimulated by technology, but rather the ability to engage in the four basic human cognitive activities that Lonergan suggested, that are experiencing, understanding, judging, and deciding. Knowing goes with these four operations. Pope Leo cautions us not to forfeit wonder to AI and to remember that, I quote, nothing in the world of AI is immaterial or magical, end of quote. He suggests rethinking the role of teachers, schools, and evaluation method to provide an authentically integrated education that forms the inner and the whole person, enabling growth in virtue. One way the church and society in the global south could leverage this technology for good is by giving people a voice, making good use of the local means that preserve the culture of encounters, or the many culture, the many structure of brotherhood and sisterhood that we have, where we can hold each other accountable, where we can touch each other, we can cry with each other. Finally, the four cautions articulated by Pope Leo concern the protection of workers, especially the vulnerable workers. AI is increasing the vulnerability of those seeking jobs, especially in developing countries. Magnificat Humanitat recalled the need to look beyond GDP. And like Pope Francis, to care for our common home and break, I quote, the chains of new forms of slavery. These chains need to be disarmed. Technology needs to be disarmed, but that does not mean renouncing it, but using it as a means, not as an end in itself. Pope Leo calls for the irreplaceable social function of credit in creating jobs, urging us to reject finance for its own sake. So technology should serve human flourishing and human dignity, not control consciences. Pope Leo denounced a technological development that represses human dignity and widens the gap between the rich and the poor, as AI tend to do, following the patterns of economic globalization. As Pope Francis already suggested in the World Day Peace Letter in January 2024, I quote, technological development that do not lead to an improvement in the quality of life of all humanity, but on the contrary, aggravate inequalities and conflict can never count as true progress, end of quote. Magnifica Humanitat shed light on the transnational actors and international forces at play that benefit from AI to the detriment of the poor, especially the workers who are the poorest. And I quote Pope Leo saying, who

0: pay the highest price are the poorest. Of the promise, automatic general prosperity often proved to be illusory. End of quote. He goes beyond mutuality. Popleo goes beyond reciprocity to emphasize alterity. That is the otherness of the victim. And here I remember Gustavo Gutierrez, when I read Popleo saying, El sur también existe. Las víctimas también existen. Y tenemos que escuchar al Dios de los pobres. It is a demand to make a space for the irreducible otherness of Christ in the list of these, as it's written in Matthew 25. Pope Leo says, I quote, in some regions of the world, especially in the global south, which is my emphasis, children and adolescents work in dangerous conditions, crushing the material from which rare earth elements are extracted. The bodies of the people are scared, injured, and worn down so that computational flow may continue uninterruptedly. End of quote. Indeed, some mining workers, the mining workers, define the place and condition of work as we work in our own grave. The ethical obligation to shatter these oppressive chains and defend the right of vulnerable workers rests with us all. And to conclude, Magnifica Humanitat remind us that salvaguarding the dignity of all workers is fundamental to the common good, especially in the age of AI, where workers' suffering often goes unnoticed in the global supply chains, as AI provide user with immediate result, leaving them without understanding whose life made those results possible. And here I think especially of all immigrant workers, including the farm workers, most of whom do put food on our tables. Thank you.
1: La profesoresa Lushombo ci ha
2: Professor Lushombo has reminded us or brought our attention back to the people, to the more vulnerable people, and she has reminded us that all discernment on AI is incomplete unless it takes into account and listen to those who run the risk of enduring the consequences of progress without truly partaking of its benefits. Thank you ever so much for your contribution. We now give the floor to Cardinal Michael Czerny, Prefect of the Dicastery for the Service of Integral Human Development, a Canadian Jesuit of Czech origin. He worked in Canada, in Central America and Africa, in Rome. He directed the Secretariat of the Jesuits for Social Justice. In 2010, he entered into the Roman Curia as assistant to Cardinal Peter Turkson at the Pontifical Council for Justice and Peace. Pope Francis then appointed him co-secretary of the Migrants and Refugees Section, and since 2022, Prefect of the Dicastery. His contribution will help us to place AI within the framework of human integral development, where the technological issue comes into meets and, with the care of the common home, education of the new generations, and Christian hope.
3: Your Holy Father, your excellencies, distinguished speakers, and ladies and gentlemen, I am so grateful for this opportunity to speak on the occasion of immense significance. When Pope Leo XIV presents Magnifica Humanitas to the Church and to the world,

asking us to view the age of artificial intelligence with clarity and hope. My address centers on three expressions and their different perspectives: ingenuity, consciousness and conscience, and care. The first word is ingenuity. Artificial intelligence is one of the great accomplishments of human ingenuity. It gives ample proof of extraordinary capacities for research and design. Humanity can rightly be proud of what so many men and women of science and technology have been able to achieve. There is, however, something even deeper that deserves to be recognized. In artificial intelligence, humanity can glimpse a reflection of itself, the capacity to abstract, to learn, to seek order within complexity. Every genuine achievement of human intelligence reveals something of the greatness of the human person, and for believers, points to the mystery of creation, men and women made in the image of God and participating in a finite way in divine creativity. This perspective allows us to face the challenges of artificial intelligence with gratitude as well as discernment. Extremes of uncritical enthusiasm and paralyzing fear are understandable, since changes brought about by new technologies are advancing at a pace that outstrips the cultural, political, and educational processes through which societies used to assimilate major historical transformations. While the Industrial Revolution gradually transformed work, the city, the family, and the economy, the digital transition proceeds in leaps and bounds, sometimes within the space of a few months. In fact, it seems like a few weeks. It is in this context that the encyclical invites us to enter consciously into the construction site of our time. The image is both sobering and evocative. What is being built in this construction site is open and unfinished, a place in the making. It requires diverse skills, coordination, and above all, a shared vision. No one really builds alone. Everyone's choices affect the whole project. The future of artificial intelligence, too, is a building site. It can contribute to a more just coexistence, support the care of our common home, and serve the development of peoples. But it can also concentrate power, exacerbate inequalities, and leave behind those who are already on the margins. The direction that AI takes is not written into the technology itself. It depends on our choices, on the institutions that host and underpin that choosing, and on our ability to manage innovation responsibly to serve the common good. The second expression is consciousness and conscience. In Italian and other Romance languages, we have only one word, coscienza. But in English, we have two, and I think both are at play. Magnifica Humanitas proposes a clear vision and focus. The human being is a creature embedded in a network of relationships with other living beings and with all of creation. Artificial intelligence affects the quality of our lived relationships and shapes the human environment in which our decisions occur and our relationships develop. The question of technology becomes inseparable from the question of humanity: who we are, how we inhabit the world, and how we treat each other. A related question, much debated today, is whether and in what sense we can speak of consciousness or conscience in relation

to the most advanced artificial intelligence systems. It is a serious question, one that deserves attention and further study. Note, however, please, that it is not merely a technical query. More fundamentally, this is a philosophical question, for it concerns the meaning of experience, interiority, subjectivity, and freedom. As such, it remains open to various interpretations. The Church welcomes these debates with respect and recognizes the value of the scientific and philosophical contributions. Her engagement in these matters stems from her own vision of the human person, received through revelation and developed within her living tradition. Here, the affirmation of the Second Vatican Council is indispensable. I quote, "Conscience is the most secret core and sanctuary of a man. There, he is alone with God, whose voice echoes in his depth." But as I said before, I think the sentence also has to be read with consciousness. Consciousness is the most secret core and sanctuary of a man. There, he is alone with God, whose voice echoes in his depth. The Council treats consciousness and conscience as that innermost part of the person where the human being is touched by the voice of God, recognizes what is good, hears the call of truth, and becomes capable of responding. For this reason, it is part of the unique vocation of the human person to be God's interlocutor, a partner in the covenant, and a subject before him. Other religions and secular thought also contribute richly to our understanding of consciousness and conscience. And the third and final word is care. Magnifica Humanitas highlights the impact of artificial intelligence on our common home, and from this perspective stands in profound continuity with Laudato Si and Laudate Deum. In those texts, Pope Francis taught that when technical power is separated from wisdom capable of safeguarding relationships, it can turn into domination over humanity and over creation. In the age of artificial intelligence, this awareness takes on new urgency. The digital construction site and the construction site of our common home converge on the same question. What kind of world are we building? And what place does the human person have in it? This arises on the material level too, given that the most advanced AI systems require energy infrastructure on a massive scale. The digital transition is also an ecological issue. Moreover, caring for the future depends decisively on education. It is urgent to teach new generations that technological evolution does not follow a predetermined path, but can be guided by personal and collective responsibility. Educating in the age of artificial intelligence means forming people capable of employing powerful tools while maintaining inner freedom, accessing vast amounts of information while retaining critical judgment, and living in digital environments without losing the joy of real listening, encounters, and interpersonal relationships. As Christians, we enter this endeavor with a specific hope rooted in the one who came down from heaven to create a new story here below. Our hope springs from the certainty that the Holy Spirit acts in history, also in this present age, supporting every choice that orients technology toward the good. The encyclical expresses this with words of great intensity. In the humble fidelity of daily life, even

0: Even the era of artificial intelligence can become a time in which the Holy Spirit brings about the civilization of love in our lives. This invites us to look beyond the levels of technical control or institutional regulation. The stakes are deeper. They concern the very nature of human existence and the possibility that in the age of artificial intelligence, people may grow in fraternity and develop in peace. This is perhaps the most original contribution that Christian faith brings to the debate on artificial intelligence. And I should say now, not so much the debate, but the conversation on artificial intelligence. The conviction that human beings always transcend the sum of their achievements, their data profiles, and any possible technical simulation, because we are called to a fullness of life that finds its truth in relationship and its fulfillment in a constant and sincere gift of oneself. To safeguard this truth and this freedom, facing the challenges of our time, is the task that Magnifica Humanitas entrusts to us all. Thank you so much.
1: Ringraziamo.
2: Thank you, Cardinal Cerny, for reminding us that we cannot be resigned and passive spectators of technological process, but rather we are called to build together for the era of artificial intelligence might become a time in which human intelligence might be at the service of the dignity of the human being and for the integral development of the people. Holy Father, Eminences, Excellences, distinguished speakers, ladies and gentlemen, at the end of this meeting, I would like to express a sincere thank for the speakers who accompanied us in the reading of Magnifica Humanitas. Their speeches showed clearly the richness of this encyclical letter and its ability to talk to the Church, to the international community, and to the various fields in which today the direction of communal life is taking shape. From the reflection we listened to, we understood how AI deeply challenges and involves our way of understanding the human being and the coexistence of peoples. We are therefore clearly reminded of how the most significant questions are not just technical ones, but rather questions addressed to the human being. Who do we want to be? What future would we like to give to those who will come in the future? How do we want to orient and steer the power placed in our hands? These questions, based on complementary perspectives, steered the speeches that we listened to, focusing our attention on the possible future results that we will reach and on the necessary value of every human being in human life. Therefore, the speeches that we heard are converging in a basic conviction: the technological future is not an already written destiny, but rather a space entrusted to our own human responsibility. Artificial intelligence might bear authentically world fruits, in the sense to which it will be steered by a knowledge able to keep together the dignity of the human being, the justice of community life, and the good of all people. This is the reason why this issue is not just involving the safety of systems, their efficiency, or their innovative capacity, but the final end. The encyclical, therefore, invites us towards the Church to become accountable for the protection of every human being living on our earth. This is the reason why this issue is not just linked to the safety of systems, their efficiency, or their innovative capacity, but rather their final end.

end. The encyclical, in the end, invites us to look at technique with trust and discernment. This alertedness is born from the awareness of the grandeur of the man, of that magnificent

0: in an environment which is increasingly influenced by automated logics. So I will now invite you to take this text in your hands and to read it carefully. This invitation is for all the world of the church, but also for universities and international community, for all those who have the good of humanity in their heart. Holy Father, we are grateful for the gift of this encyclical letter and for the words that you will now address to us. And in the end, we will ask you to give to us your blessing. Thank you very much.
1: Dear brothers and sisters, I want to thank all of you for being here today, for your interest. I sincerely thank those who have organized this meeting today, and especially those who have shared their competence and experience in the different reflections that we have listened to. In a special way, I'd like to thank Mr. Ola for accepting our invitation. In turn, in the name of the church, I accept your invitation to walk together, to listen and to speak, and together to find the way for humanity in this time of artificial intelligence. What a great sign of hope it is that with our differences, we can listen to one another. This interchange clearly bespeaks the gravity of the moment, as well as confidence that together we can discern the major questions of our time, and so the future of humanity. At key moments in history, the church is called to decipher the new things in the light of the gospel and the dignity of the human being. 135 years ago, my venerable predecessor, Leo XIII, observed the situation of factory workers, their families uprooted, and new forms of poverty generated by rapid industrial transformation. He understood that the church could not remain distant. Within an epical turning point, menacing human dignity, the encyclical Rerum Novarum spoke its evangelical and social word about new things underway. Today, we find ourselves facing a transformation of similar magnitude, with perhaps even greater consequences. Artificial intelligence already touches many areas of our lives and affects decisions that shape human coexistence. It is also dramatically changing how war is waged. Like the earlier Leo, I feel entrusted to look upon another huge transformation with eyes of faith, with lucidity of reason, with openness to mystery, and with cries of the poor and the earth resounding in my heart. Magnifica Humanitas was born from listening, like Leo XIII did. I've listened to scientists and engineers who work with sincere enthusiasm on technologies capable of alleviating immense suffering, to political leaders and public officials who have perseveringly sought just rules, to parents and teachers who are deeply concerned for the future of younger generations. Other very troubling voices have also reached me about increasingly autonomous weapons systems, practically beyond any human reach to govern them effectively. I hear very troubling accounts of algorithms that can block access to healthcare, employment, and security on the basis of data tainted by prejudice and injustice. And I've heard the silence of those who have no voice when decisions are made. Decisions likely to generate new forms of exclusion and suffering. From this listening matured a disturbing conviction expressed in Magnifica Humanitas. Artificial intelligence needs to be disarmed. The word is strong, I know, but deliberately chosen because this moment needs words capable of attracting.

attracting attention, awakening consciences, and indicating paths forward for humanity. The Church has long been working for nuclear disarmament, aware that every great technical power can affect people's lives, and so must be accompanied by adequate moral discernment and public control. Nuclear disarmament remains a service to peace and the dignity of the human family. In a similar sense, artificial intelligence now demands to be disarmed, freed from logics that turn it into an instrument of domination, exclusion, and death. Like nuclear energy, it must be at the service of all and of the common good. Decisions about technology must never be separated from conscience and responsibility. Let us not sleep as others do, admonished the Apostle Paul, but let us keep awake. Such vigilance is necessary today. Peace, not merely the absence of war, is justice at work. But when technology weakens our critical sense, peace itself is at risk. Disarming, however, is not enough. We must build. The word build reminds me of my years as a missionary in Peru. In 2017, torrential rains and floods struck the north of the country. Many families saw their homes swallowed by mud, and many roads too. There I learned that rebuilding does not mean simply replacing what has been destroyed. It means repairing bonds, restoring trust, and reawakening hope in the future. Moreover, no one rebuilds alone. In Magnifica Humanitas, I recall the biblical prophet Nehemiah. Before the ruined walls of Jerusalem, he gathers discouraged people to bring about rebirth. The image of walls does not legitimize closures or divisions, but invites each and every one to do their part. Brick by brick, a more just coexistence takes shape, capable of safeguarding the dignity of all. Nehemiah's effort speaks to our time. Artificial intelligence can be a construction site of history from within a horizon of communion in which technical progress learns to serve human life. Let each builder choose with care how to build, warns St. Paul. He does not fear the work site. Rather, he warns against building without solid foundations. Let's not fear artificial intelligence, but constantly keep the question of the human in play. We cannot be careless with our most powerful technical instruments. True development, says St. Paul VI, always concerns each man and the whole man. Each means that no person can be left at the margins of digital transformation. Whole means that no one can be reduced to productivity, to cognitive performance, or to mere data. The person bears within him or herself a freedom, an interiority, and a vocation to love and worship that no machine can replace or block. Only with such an integral vision can artificial intelligence be directed toward the common good. Only together, those who design systems and those affected by them, richer countries and poorer ones, institutions and individuals, power centers and peripheries, will we be able to build a future, not for a privileged few, but for the entire human family. This is the civilization of love, which St. Paul VI spoke and which St. John Paul II so forcefully proclaimed as a horizon to seek together. It's not a naive dream. It is a direction. It is the path that Jesus Christ opens within history. For this reason, the Church wishes with humility and frankness to be part of conversations on artificial intelligence. We do not possess the technical answers, nor do we seek to displace those with expertise. But we bring a wisdom concerning the human that our present time desperately needs. Every person is unique.

irreplaceable, a free and intelligent subject with a conscience, capable of seeking God, serving one another, and caring for our common home. I therefore invite all members of the church and of the human family, let us learn to listen to one another, face the present challenges with courage, and cooperate in building a more human and fraternal society. From this launch of Magnifica Humanitas, please take with you a commitment to stay awake and as artisans of hope to keep on building the worksite of our time. May the Spirit of the risen Lord sustain our work together. I entrust each of you to our Mother Mary. Her Magnificat sings of the greatness of God who uplifts the lowly. May she teach us to recognize the true greatness of every man and every woman in loving and serving. May the Lord make fruitful the great enterprise that today we entrust to his grace, letting the civilization of love mature in history. And upon all of you, I heartily invoke God's blessing.

The Lord be with you. May the peace of God, which surpasses all understanding, keep your hearts and minds in the knowledge and love of God and of his Son, our Lord Jesus Christ. Amen. And may the blessing of Almighty God, the Father, the Son, and the Holy Spirit come down upon you and remain with you forever. Amen. Thank you very much.

0: And that brings us to the end of this live broadcast of the presentation event of Pope Leo XIV's encyclical letter Magnifica Humanitas from the new Synod Hall at the Vatican on Monday, May 25th. Please visit the Vatican News website, Facebook, Instagram, and X, and YouTube accounts for coverage of today's event and other Vatican and world news. You can find us at www.vaticannews.va. I'm Isabella de Carvalho, and it has been a pleasure participating in this commentary, and thank you to our translators. Thank you also to our in-studio audio technician and our audio coordinator, and all our media partners, EWTN TV, Catholic Faith Network in America, Shalom World TV, Atma Darshan TV, Catholic TV, and Salt and Light TV. And thank you also to our friends at the Deaf Catholic Youth Initiative for the Americas. Laudato Jesus Christus, praised be Jesus Christ.
1: In the evening, when I was in my cell, I saw the Lord Jesus clothed in a white garment. Coming forth from his heart, there were two beautiful rays, one red, the other white.
2: Paint an image according to what you see, with the words on the bottom, Jesus, I trust in you. I promise that the souls that will venerate this image will not perish and will have victory over its enemies here on earth, especially at the hour of death. I myself will defend it as my own glory.

The backdrop to the Canterbury Tales by Geoffrey Chaucer is a pilgrimage to the shrine of St. Thomas Becket, one of the most popular pilgrim sites in the whole of Christendom until its destruction by Henry VIII. In the midst of the iniquity of many of his pilgrims, Chaucer kindles candles of sanctity to lighten our hearts and enlighten our way by showing us some truly saintly souls. There is especially and magnificently the poor parson, who exemplifies the calling of a good and

0: holy priest, putting his hypocritical neighbours to shame with his life of simple service to the farthest flung members of his flock. As for Chaucer's ultimate purpose and motive for writing the Canterbury Tales, it is evident in the tale told by the saintly parson, which is a lengthy treatise on the nature of the seven deadly sins and of the importance of repentance. It seems to have been the first of the tales to have been written and was positioned as the last to be told, signifying that the overarching theme of the parson's tale reflects the overarching theme of the work as a whole.
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0: Hi, this is Dr. Anthony Rizzi with the Institute for Advanced Physics, here to talk to you about Faith Matters. And today I want to talk to you about raising a new family. And many people do not realize in any kind of concrete way how much things have changed. Young people do not know what it means to start raising a family. They've not had examples in their own lives of raising a family. The men have not been taught how to be a father. The women have not been taught how to be a mother. They've been taught sort of activity-oriented things that have nothing to do with their manhood or their womanhood. And we have to realize that. So when a couple comes together, they basically don't know what to do at all. And they're finding it, you know, overwhelming. In the past, women had 8, 9 children, and they were just eating it up. Woman with one child now is like, oh, what do I do? And that's a real fact that's coming from not being raised by the culture and by our parents to really understand what it means to be a man and what it means to be a woman and how that incarnates in the family, and not having been given examples, but not having practiced it in the family life. And that's happening. In my experience working with young people, it's universal. They don't know the difference between girl toys and boy toys. They don't even know there's such a thing. And it goes on and on. So really, young people seek out people that know the basic physics and know the basic understanding, the principles that can help you make a principled approach to doing these things and recapture all the depth that Western culture has given us in child rearing that we've lost. And that's a habit that has to be rebuilt. And we can do it with the help of God's grace, but we have to be intent on accepting that grace to do it. Thank you very much for listening. This has been Faith Matters.
1: Many today are suffering from addictions of various forms: substance abuse, eating disorders, pornography, and others. One who struggles with compulsion experiences being held by chains they cannot break, as much as they may try over and over again. Psalm 107 is a powerful cry of trust in God to break those chains. So for those of you who are bound by chains of addiction, and for those we know who are fighting for freedom, let us pray Psalm 107. Let them thank the Lord for his mercy, his wonders for the children of men, for he satisfies the thirsty soul, and the hungry he fills with good things. Some dwelt in darkness and the shadow of death, prisoners in misery and chains, having rebelled against the words of God and spurned the plan of the Most High. He humbled their heart with toil. They stumbled, there was no one to help. Then they cried to the Lord in their need, and he rescued them from their distress. He led them out of darkness and the shadow of death and broke their chains to pieces. Let them thank the Lord for his mercy, his wonders for the children of men, for he bursts the gates of bronze and cuts through the iron bars. Some fell sick on account of their sins and were afflicted on

account of their guilt. They had a loathing for every food. They drew near to the gates of death. Then they cried to the Lord in their need, and he rescued them from their distress. He sent forth his word to heal them and save their life from destruction. Let them thank the Lord for his mercy, his wonders for the children of men. Let them offer a sacrifice of thanks and tell of his deeds with rejoicing. Lord Jesus, you came to save us from sin and death. You are the Word sent to heal us, to deliver us, to liberate us, to rescue us, and to free us. Save us, for we are perishing. Jesus, we cry to you and place all of our trust in you, and we shall not hope in vain. Amen.

0: You may have tons of questions that seem not answered. You may be wondering why this person or that person seems to have life easy, but yours is different. You may sometimes be tempted to be bitter. Bitter with yourself, your background, even bitter with God. In such situations, remember that God cares much more about you than you know. You may recite and stand by this truth, spoken through the mouth of biblical Job. I know my Redeemer lives. Such is an uplifting prayer. It's a testimony. You have to be hopeful when life is tough. My Redeemer is alive. God love you. God bless you.
1: The Holy Father's prayer intention for the month of May is that everyone might have food. Let us pray that everyone, from large producers to small consumers, be committed to avoid wasting food and to ensure that everyone has access to quality food.
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8: For those living with someone with alcoholism, Most Holy Trinity, Father, Son, and Holy Spirit, we love you. We pray for those who suffer with a parent, spouse, or child who struggles with alcoholism. Give them wisdom, Lord. Let them rise above their struggles and find consolation and light in prayer. Show them the way to remedying their plight. Speak to the heart of the one who is bringing distress to the home, showing them the path to conversion and freedom from alcoholism. Through Christ our Lord. Amen.
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Take this, all of you, and drink from it, for this is the chalice of my blood,

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1: Amen.
0: The grace of our Lord Jesus Christ, and the love of God, and the communion of the Holy Spirit be with you all.
1: Amen.
0: Brethren, let us acknowledge our sins, and so prepare ourselves to celebrate the sacred mysteries. I confess to Almighty God, and to you, my brothers and sisters, that I have greatly sinned in my thoughts and in my words, and what I have done and what I have failed to do, through my most grievous fault. Therefore, I ask the Blessed Mary of Virgin, all the angels and saints, and you, my brothers and sisters, pray for me to the Lord our God. May Almighty God have mercy on us, forgive us our sins, and bring us to everlasting life.

0: Let us pray. O God, Father of mercies, whose only begotten Son, as he hung upon the cross, chose the Blessed Virgin Mary, his mother, to be our mother also. Grant, we pray, that with her loving help, your church may be more fruitful day by day and exalting in the holiness of her children, and may draw to her embrace all the families of the peoples. Through our Lord Jesus Christ, your Son, who lives and reigns with you in the unity of the Holy Spirit, God forever and ever.
1: A reading from the book of Genesis. After Adam had eaten of the tree, the Lord God called to him and asked him, "Where are you?" He answered, "I heard you in the garden, but I was afraid because I was naked, so I hid myself." Then he asked, "Who told you that you were naked? You have eaten then from the tree of which I had forbidden you to eat." The man replied, "The woman whom you put here with me, she gave me fruit from the tree, and so I ate it." The Lord God then asked the woman, "Why did you do such a thing?" The woman answered, "The serpent tricked me into it, so I ate it." Then the Lord God said to the serpent, "Because you have done this, you shall be banned from all the animals and from all the wild creatures. On your belly shall you crawl, and dirt shall you eat all the days of your life. I will put enmity between you and the woman, and between your offspring and hers. He will strike at your head, while you strike at his heel." The man called his wife Eve, because she became the mother of all the living. The word of the Lord. Glorious things are said of you, O city of God. His foundation upon the holy mountains, the Lord loves. The gates of Zion more than any dwelling of Jacob. Glorious things are said of you, O city of God, and of Zion they shall say, "One and all were born in her, and he who has established her is the Most High Lord." They shall note when the peoples are enrolled, "This man was born there," and all shall sing in their festive dance, "My home is within you."

Clopas and Mary of Magdala. When Jesus saw his mother and the disciple there whom he loved, he said to his mother, "Woman, behold your son." Then he said to the disciple, "Behold your mother." And from that hour, the disciple took her into his home. After this, aware that everything was now finished, in order that the scripture might be fulfilled, Jesus said, "I thirst." There was a vessel filled with common wine, so they put a sponge soaked in wine on a sprig of hyssop and put it up to his mouth. When Jesus had finished the wine, he said, "It is finished." And bowing his head, he handed over the spirit. Now, since it was preparation day, in order that the bodies might not remain on the cross on the Sabbath, for the Sabbath day of that week was a solemn one, the Jews asked Pilate that their legs be broken and they be taken down. So the soldiers came and broke the legs of the first and then of the other one who was crucified with Jesus. But when they came to Jesus and saw that he was already dead, they did not break his legs. But one soldier thrust his lance into his side, and immediately blood and water flowed out.

Today we celebrate the Memorial Mass of Mary, Mother of the Church. This was solemnly proclaimed between the third and fourth session of Vatican II, 1964, by Paul VI at the bishop's request in the middle of the council. And so these readings today highlight that, highlight the special role that she has, that Jesus here in John 19, hanging upon the cross, speaks to Mary, calls her woman, says, "Woman, behold your son," and then to the beloved disciple, to John, "Behold your mother." And scripture scholars believe that standing there at the foot of the cross, one of the figures we draw from the gospel is John's biological mother. So this is quite a shocking thing to say. And we understand Mary to be our mother in the order of grace, on the realm of our redemption, our salvation. He addresses her as woman, which just is completely unheard of in the Jewish culture at that time, to ever, and even today for us, right? We don't refer to our mom as a woman. But he's connecting it with Genesis 3:15, the first reading. He addresses her woman at the wedding feast of Cana. And then finally in Revelation 12, there's the woman clothed with the sun who's at war with the dragon. The dragon's trying to pursue her and to take the life of the child. So we see here in Genesis 3:15 that this is right after the fall, after they've disobeyed God, ate from the tree of the knowledge of good and evil. And these are the penalties, the results, consequences of that disobedience that they weren't supposed to take from that tree, the fruit. And speaking to the serpent, God tells Satan, the serpent, "I will put enmity between you and the woman, and between your offspring and hers. He will strike at your head while you strike at his heel." The man called his wife Eve because she became the mother of all the living. So who is this? I mean, Eve had given in to the temptation, gave Adam the forbidden fruit, so to speak. So she is not this woman that has enmity with Satan, whose offspring crushes the head of the serpent of Satan, we're told there, future woman. Who is this future woman? And of course, we take it now in hindsight to understand it points to Mary. That Eve is a prefigurement of Mary, type of Mary, but also of the church. As I said, at Cana, Jesus, at her request, at Mary's request, turns the water into wine.

First, he says, what is this to me and to you? My hour is not yet come. The hour of the cross, where his water and the blood pour out from his side, that when he instituted the Eucharist the night before, it anticipates that, where he changes the wine into his blood. That scene is being prefigured here at Cana, at her standing at the foot of the cross. So woman's used there at Cana, Genesis, and also Revelation 12, which was written by John. We see the dragon there pursuing the woman, and she cries out in travail and labor pains. And we're told, Revelation 12, then the dragon, and after the serpent was thrown out of heaven by Michael and these angels, the ones that were faithful, we're told then the dragon was angry and the woman with the woman and went off to make war on the rest of her offspring, on those who keep the commandments of God and bear testimony to Jesus. And he stood on the sand of the sea. Chilling image that he's standing on the sand of the sea. He's waiting for his opportunities to attack. But the dragon was angry with the woman. In literature, that's known as understatement. He has this untiring, ferocious, this fallen angel hatred towards the woman and her offspring. So not just speaking about Jesus, because it says, on those who keep the commandments of God bear testimony to Jesus. So that's us. So that woman's an image of Mary. It's an image of the church. And we're her offspring, trying to be faithful to the Lord. We know in the Gospels that we're told to enter the kingdom, we must become like children. That Eve became the mother of all the living. Biologically, that's true. Adam and Eve are our first parents, biologically, the original couple. But Mary is the new Eve. She is the one at enmity with the serpent because sin, evil, has nothing to do with her. She's immaculately conceived. She never commits a sin the entirety of her life. She has this special role in redemption. She's the fulfillment of Eve. Vatican II described her as mother in the order of grace. And we're told here that John, you know, receiving Mary there at the foot of the cross, he took her into his home. And literally translated from the Greek, it means into his own. Pope Benedict would just say that he welcomed her into his own reality, his own existence. It's a deeper meaning than just house. Into our inner being, into our inner reality. Again, Vatican II would speak of the maternity of Mary in the order of grace. It says, began with the consent she gave at the faith, at the Annunciation, which she sustained without wavering beneath the cross, and last until the eternal fulfillment of the elect. Taken up to heaven, she did not lay aside the salvific duty, but by our constant intercession, continue to bring us the gifts of eternal salvation. Bring us the gifts, some translations, of eternal life. That's what mothers do, right? They give life. So she, in the order of grace, as the Council says, is bringing us these gifts that Jesus has won for us on the cross. Gifts of grace, sanctifying grace, the life of grace. The church, we describe, is a virgin and mother. The virginity is a sign of our unadulterated faith, our belonging to Christ totally, the gift of herself to the bridegroom, and bringing forth life. She is a mother through her preaching and the sacraments she administers. And it compares the church's virginity and motherhood to the virginity and motherhood of Mary. That it's fitting, as Eve contributed to death, the new Eve here would contribute to life. That Mary was virginal, ever virgin, one of the dogmas we believe about her. That her conception was virginal, her birth was virginal.

So as a woman contributed to death, so does a woman contribute to life, that she is a new Eve that stands at the head of a new creation in Christ. If we look at motherhood, we know some of the aspects are that mothers suffer for their children. It begins with suffering, the labor pains. At Calvary is an image of this, of the birth pains. That's what's described in Revelation 12. Mary had a virginal birth, so there's no suffering there. But Revelation 12 talks about this woman in travail, those labor pains that Mary suffers for us as our mother in the order of grace is at Calvary, seeing her son crucified. St. Bernard of Clairvaux, a doctor of the church, would speak of two altars at Calvary. One is the altar, of course, Jesus offering himself to the Father, but also the altar on which, by Mary's compassion, she truly suffers. If you ever go to a hospital and visit a mother who is concerned about her suffering child, you say that, and there might be other family and friends there, but you would say that the suffering of the mother is unique. It stands alone. She sees her child suffering. So Mary's suffering is unique, and it's a unique contribution to our redemption. Mothers also nourish their children, feed them, care for them. So Mary, as our mother in the order of grace, bring us these gifts of life, eternal life. Mothers intercede, protect, and provide for their children. They pray for their children. Mary is interceding for us. She's assumed into heaven. She's the model and pattern of holiness, inserted more deeply in the life of God, interceding for us. She could be present to us. And that mothers have this unrepeatable, unique relationship with their children. Even if they have many children, each one they have a special relationship with. I think that's the greatness of Mary being our mother, that she sees us, sees our need, like at Cana, seeing the need of the married couple. She pays attention. She has a heart for us, a personal relationship, that the church is not certainly not just an institution, but a living organism. She gives face to the church, personification of the church, that she's given to us by Jesus from the cross, that she is a member, she's a human creature, but has this exalted role because she is the mother of Jesus. He's the head of the mystical body. We're joined to him, so she's also the mother of us. That begins at her consent to the Annunciation, her fiat, but taken all the way to Calvary, you know, that's at the moment of our redemption that it's described as it's caught up in that outpouring of love that Jesus has for us sinners, and that motherhood's now elevated, level of redemption, and made universal for all. Because we're celebrating today, yes, she's mother of the baptized, but she's given to be mother of the entire world, of all peoples. And she wants all her children to come to knowledge of Jesus Christ. Her uniqueness is in that motherhood of Jesus himself, but also she takes part in these events themselves. We draw from them after the fact. She is there in those original salvific events themselves. So Vatican II would say, yeah, she's taken up into heaven, glorified in body of soul. She is the image and beginning of the church as it is to be perfected in the world to come. So too does she shine forth on earth until the day the Lord shall come as a sure sign of hope and solace to people of God during its sojourn on earth. I love that. She is the beginning of the church, because we say our redemption's completed on Calvary. It's sufficient, it's enough. And there we have Mary, the Immaculate Conception, a perfect response of that grace given to us. She's part of that completion as image of the church. Sometimes we squander the graces, right? We don't hold on to them.

We backtrack, we fall. She has this perfect response of faith, perfect response of holiness. And again, Vatican II, this is chapter 8 of Lumen Gentium, the document on the Church. It's dedicated to Mary. There's a big debate whether they should have Mary have her own document in Vatican II, but they joined it to the document on the Church, the last chapter. And I think there's such a powerful message there, a richness, because she's a member of the Church, but she has this exalted role in the Church to be the Church's mother. No other saint merits that. She's unique and has this relationship to all of us, a unique maternal relationship. So again, it says, the Blessed Virgin was on earth, the Virgin Mother Redeemer, and above all others, and in a singular way, the generous associate and humble handmaid of the Lord. She conceived, brought forth, and nourished Christ. She presented him to the Father in the temple and was united with him by compassion as he died on the cross. In this singular way, she cooperated by her obedience, faith, hope, and burning charity in the work of the Savior and giving back supernatural life to the two souls. Wherefore, she is the mother in the order of grace. In a singular way, she cooperated, given to us from the cross. So why do we speak of motherhood at the cross? Why does Jesus do this at the moment he's hanging on the cross? The most dramatic of events, the high point of our redemption. And there's a beautiful paragraph in the Catechism that I think captures this. It says the Church is born primarily of Christ's total self-giving for our salvation, anticipated in the institution of the Eucharist and fulfilled on the cross. The origin and growth of the Church are symbolized by the blood and water which flowed from the open side of the crucified Jesus. For it was from the side of Christ as he slept the sleep of death upon the cross, and there came forth the wondrous sacrament of the whole Church, as Eve was formed from the sleeping Adam's side, so the Church was born from the pierced heart of Christ hanging dead on the cross. So she's the new Eve, the true mother of all the living, taken from the side of Adam. Jesus' side was pierced, blood and water flowed out, image of baptism, the Eucharist, the sacraments that make the Church. He totally gives himself for our salvation. This is the formation of the Church. So in that action, that reality, Mary is given to us as well as a mother. What a gift to foster this life in us. And then on Pentecost, she's there praying in the upper room. She's listed by name in Acts chapter 1. The Holy Spirit was sent on the day of Pentecost in order that he might continually sanctify the Church, that he bestows upon the Church varied hierarchic and charismatic gifts, and this way directs her. So we speak of it being manifested on Pentecost, and even sometimes speak of it being born at Pentecost. And this mediation I'm speaking about that Mary has, it doesn't compete with Christ. It doesn't violate, 1 Timothy 2:5, for there is one God, there is one mediator between God and man, the man Jesus Christ. We participate. Yes, Jesus is the one mediator. We participate in that. 1 Timothy begins saying, Paul says, I urge that supplication, prayers, intercessions, thanksgiving be made for all men, that we have all have this role to intercede. Right, we speak in Colossians that I rejoice in my sufferings for your sake, in my flesh I complete what is lacking in Christ's afflictions for the sake of his body, that is the Church. That we suffer with Christ, we offer difficulties that we have in life as well for the salvation of others, joined to Christ. So again, the Second Vatican Council says it doesn't take away from Jesus' mediation, it shows forth

his power. It's not from some inner necessity that she has this role, but from his divine pleasure, from his choice. It flows forth from the superabundance of the merits of Christ, rests on his mediation, depends entirely on it, and draws all its power from it. He designed it this way. And with Mary, the beauty of it to me is that she has this specifically maternal character. It distinguishes her mediation from the mediation of all other creatures because she alone is the mother of God, not taking anything away from her son. So as John took her into his own, we are called to do the same. John Paul II would say that the title Mother of the Church thus reflects the deep conviction of the Christian faithful who see in Mary not only the mother of the person of Christ, but also of the faithful. She who is recognized as mother of salvation, life and grace, mother of the saved, and mother of the living is rightly proclaimed Mother of the Church. I find that so true that if we have a devotion to her, if we're praying the rosary, offering up prayers, whatever Marian practices and piety that we have, we start to understand her in a deeper way that I think is only available through having a devotion to her. That these things resonate in us because we've experienced them. We've experienced the tender care of a heavenly mother. And mothers have a radical, all-consuming, all gift of themselves to their children. When we pray to her, we experience that. And she brings us close to Christ. She brings us into the heart of our salvation, which is Jesus Christ.

0: We trust in Mary's fidelity, we lean on her strength, and we ask her kind intercession as we offer God our prayers and petitions.
1: That Mary, whose image is found in the church, and who ceaselessly enfolds it in her love, may present us to God radiant with her own faith. We pray to the Lord. That our Holy Father may rejoice in the glorious beauty of Mary Immaculate, and be blessed with her protection and wisdom as he guides the church. We pray to the Lord. That young people will find in the Mother of Jesus a faithful friend and an example to imitate. We pray to the Lord. That Mary will console those suffering from loneliness, anxiety, or depression, so that they may receive the gift of Christ's peace. We pray to the Lord. For our departed brothers and sisters, that through the prayers of our Blessed Mother, they may come to the vision of the heavenly city, where the Father, Son, and Holy Spirit reign forever. We pray to the Lord.
0: Lord, hear our prayer. And we ask the prayers of our Blessed Mother, especially for peace in the Middle East at this time, as we pray, Hail Mary, full of grace, the Lord is with thee. Blessed art thou amongst women, and blessed is the fruit of thy womb, Jesus. Holy Mary, Mother of God, pray for us sinners, now and at the hour of our death. Almighty Father, we thank you for giving us Mary to be our Queen and our Mother. She who is the first and most perfect disciple of your Son teaches us how to follow in his footsteps with undivided hearts. Through her intercession, may we persevere unto death along the path of holiness through Christ our Lord.
2: Amen.

0: Pray, brethren, that my sacrifice and yours may be acceptable to God, the Almighty Father.
1: May the Lord accept the sacrifice at your hands for the praise and glory of his name, for our good and the good of all his holy church.
0: Receive our offerings, O Lord, and transform them into the mystery of salvation, so that by its power we may be set aflame with the charity of the Virgin Mary, Mother of the Church, and with her may be united more closely to the work of redemption through Christ our Lord.
1: Amen.

It is truly right and just, our duty and our salvation, always and everywhere to give you thanks, Lord, Holy Father, Almighty and Eternal God, and to proclaim your greatness with due praise as we honor the Blessed Virgin Mary. Receiving your word in her immaculate heart, she was found worthy to conceive him in her virgin's womb. And giving birth to the Creator, she nurtured the beginnings of the Church. Standing beside the cross, she received the testament of divine love and took to herself as sons and daughters all those who by the death of Christ are born to heavenly life. As the apostles awaited the Spirit you had promised, she joined her supplication to the prayers of the disciples and so became the pattern of the Church at prayer. Raised to the glory of heaven, she accompanies your pilgrim church with a mother's love and watches in kindness over the church's homeward steps until the Lord's day shall come in glorious splendor. And so with all the angels and saints, we praise you as without end we acclaim. Mm-hmm.

You are indeed holy, O Lord, the fount of all holiness. Make holy, therefore, these gifts, we pray, by sending down your Spirit upon them like the dewfall, so that they may become for us the body and blood of our Lord Jesus Christ. At the time he was betrayed and entered willingly into his passion, he took bread and, giving thanks, broke it and gave it to his disciples, saying, "Take this, all of you, and eat of it, for this is my body, which will be given up for you."

In a similar way, when supper was ended, he took the chalice, and once more giving thanks, he gave it to his disciples, saying, "Take this, all of you, and drink from it, for this is the chalice of my blood, the blood of the new and eternal covenant, which will be poured out for you and for many for the forgiveness of sins. Do this in memory of me."

Therefore, as we celebrate the memorial of his death and resurrection, we offer you, Lord, the bread of life and the chalice of salvation, giving thanks that you have held us worthy to be in your presence and minister to you. Humbly we pray that, partaking of the body and blood of Christ, we may be gathered into one by the Holy Spirit. Remember, Lord, your church spread throughout the world, and bring her to the fullness of charity. Together with Leo, our Pope, and Stephen, our Bishop, and all the clergy, remember also our brothers and sisters who have fallen asleep in the hope of the resurrection, and all who have died in your mercy. Welcome them into the light of your face. Have mercy on us all, we pray, that with the Blessed Virgin Mary, Mother of God, with Blessed Joseph, her spouse, with the blessed apostles, and all the saints who have pleased you throughout the ages, we may merit to be co-heirs to eternal life, and may praise and glorify you through your Son, Jesus Christ. Per ipsum et cum ipso et in ipso, est tibi Deo Patri omnipotenti, in unitate Spiritu tuhu sancti, omnis honor et gloria, per omnia saecula saeculorum. At the Savior's command, informed by divine teaching, we dare to say, Our Father, who art in heaven, hallowed be thy name. Thy kingdom come, thy will be done, on earth as it is in heaven. Give us this day our daily bread, and forgive us our trespasses, as we forgive those who trespass against us.

0: lead us not into temptation.
1: Deliver us, Lord, we pray, from every evil. Graciously grant peace in our days, that by the help of your mercy, we may be always free from sin and safe from all distress, as we await the blessed hope and the coming of our Savior, Jesus Christ. Lord Jesus Christ, who said to your apostles, "Peace I leave you, my peace I give you," look not on our sins, but on the faith of your church, and graciously grant her peace and unity in accordance with your will, who live and reign forever and ever.
2: Amen.
1: Peace of the Lord be with you always.

0: As he hung upon the cross, Jesus said to the disciple whom he loved, "Behold your mother."
1: For those who cannot now receive Jesus in the Blessed Sacrament, we offer the following prayer. Soul of Christ, sanctify me. Body of Christ, save me. Blood of Christ, inebriate me. Water from the side of Christ, wash me. 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O good Jesus, hear me. 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From the malicious enemy, defend me. In the hour of my death, call me, and bid me come to thee, that with thy saints I may praise thee for ever and ever. Amen.

0: Let us pray. Having received the pledge of redemption and of life, we humbly pray, O Lord, that with the Blessed Virgin's motherly help, your church may teach all nations by proclaiming the gospel, and through the grace of the outpouring of the Spirit, fill the whole earth through Christ our Lord. And on this Memorial Day for us in the United States, we'll pray Hail Mary for all our servicemen, those in harm's way, those who have served, and those who have passed on to eternal life. Hail Mary, full of grace, the Lord is with thee. Blessed art thou amongst women. Blessed is the fruit of thy womb, Jesus. Holy Mary, Mother of God, pray for us sinners, now and at the hour of our death. The Lord be with you.
1: And with
0: your spirit. Bow down for the blessing. May God, who through the childbearing of the Blessed Virgin Mary willed in his great kindness to redeem the human race, be pleased to enrich you with his blessing. Amen. May you know always and everywhere the protection of her through whom you have been found worthy to receive the author of life. May you who have devoutly gathered on this day carry away with you the gifts of spiritual joys and heavenly rewards.
1: Amen.
0: And may the blessing of Almighty God, the Father, and the Son, and the Holy Spirit come down on you and remain with you forever.
1: Amen.
0: Go in peace.
1: Thanks be to God.

archangel, defend us in battle. 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Amen.

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Amen. The First Salutation. Through the intercession of Saint Michael and the celestial choir of Seraphim, may it please God to make us worthy to receive into our hearts

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1: Our Father who art in heaven, hallowed be thy name. Thy kingdom come, thy will be done on earth as it is in heaven. Give us this day our daily bread, and forgive us our trespasses, as we forgive those who trespass against us. And lead us not into temptation, but deliver us from evil. Amen.
2: Hail Mary, full of grace, the Lord is with thee. Blessed art thou amongst women, and blessed is the fruit of thy womb, Jesus. Holy Mary, Mother of God, pray for us sinners now and at the hour of our death. Amen. Hail Mary, full of grace, the Lord is with thee. Blessed art thou among women, and blessed is the fruit of thy womb, Jesus. Holy Mary, Mother of God, pray for us sinners, now and at the hour of our death. Amen. Hail Mary, full of grace, the Lord is with thee. Blessed art thou among women, and blessed is the fruit of thy womb, Jesus. Holy Mary, Mother of God, pray for us sinners now and at the hour of our death. Amen.
0: The second salutation. Through the intercession of Saint Michael and the celestial choir of cherubim, may God grant us the grace to abandon the ways of sin and follow the path of Christian perfection. Amen.
1: Our Father, who art in heaven, hallowed be thy name. Thy kingdom come, thy will be done on earth as it is in heaven. Give us this day our daily bread, and forgive us our trespasses, as we forgive those who trespass against us. And lead us not into temptation, but deliver us from evil. Amen.
2: Hail Mary, full of grace, the Lord is with thee. Blessed art thou amongst women, and blessed is the fruit of thy womb, Jesus. Holy Mary, Mother of God, pray for us sinners, now and at the hour of our death. Amen. Hail Mary, full of grace, the Lord is with thee. Blessed art thou among women, and blessed is the fruit of thy womb, Jesus. Holy Mary, Mother of God, pray for us sinners now and at the hour of our death. Amen. Hail Mary, full of grace, the Lord is with thee. Blessed art thou amongst women, and blessed is the fruit of thy womb, Jesus. Holy Mary, Mother of God, pray for us sinners now and at the hour of our death. Amen.
0: The third salutation. Through the intercession of Saint Michael and the celestial choir of thrones, may it please God to infuse into our hearts a true and earnest spirit of humility. Amen.
2: Our Father, who art in heaven, hallowed be thy name. Thy kingdom come, thy will be done on earth as it is in heaven. Give us this day our daily bread, and forgive us our trespasses, as we forgive those who trespass against us. And lead us not into temptation, but deliver us from evil. Amen. Hail Mary, full of grace, the Lord is with thee. Blessed art thou amongst women, and blessed is the fruit of thy womb, Jesus. Holy Mary, Mother of God, pray for us sinners, now and at the hour of

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Amen. Hail Mary, full of grace, the Lord is with thee. Blessed art thou among women, and blessed is the fruit of thy womb, Jesus. Holy Mary, Mother of God, pray for us sinners now and at the hour of our death. Amen. Hail Mary, full of grace, the Lord is with thee. Blessed art thou amongst women, and blessed is the fruit of thy womb, Jesus. Holy Mary, Mother of God, pray for us sinners now and at the hour of our death. Amen. Fourth Salutation. Through the intercession of Saint Michael and the celestial choir of dominations, may it please God to grant us the grace to have dominion over our senses and to correct our depraved passion. Amen. Our Father, who art in heaven, hallowed be thy name. Thy kingdom come, thy will be done on earth as it is in heaven. Give us this day our daily bread, and forgive us our trespasses as we forgive those who trespass against us. And lead us not into temptation, but deliver us from evil. Amen. Hail Mary, full of grace, the Lord is with thee. Blessed art thou amongst women, and blessed is the fruit of thy womb, Jesus. Holy Mary, Mother of God, pray for us sinners now and at the hour of our death. Amen. Hail Mary, full of grace, the Lord is with thee. Blessed art thou among women, and blessed is the fruit of thy womb, Jesus. Holy Mary, Mother of God, pray for us sinners, now and at the hour of our death. Amen. Hail Mary, full of grace, the Lord is with thee. Blessed art thou among women, and blessed is the fruit of thy womb, Jesus. Holy Mary, Mother of God, pray for us sinners now and at the hour of our death. Amen. The fifth salutation. Through the intercession of Saint Michael and the celestial choir of virtues, may our Lord keep us from falling into temptation and deliver us from evil. Amen. Our Father, who art in heaven, hallowed be thy name. Thy kingdom come, thy will be done on earth as it is in heaven. Give us this day our daily bread, and forgive us our trespasses, as we forgive those who trespass against us. And lead us not into temptation, but deliver us from evil. Amen. Hail Mary, full of grace, the Lord is with thee. Blessed art thou amongst women, and blessed is the fruit of thy womb, Jesus. Holy Mary, Mother of God, pray for us sinners now and at the hour of our death. Amen. Hail Mary, full of grace, the Lord is with thee. Blessed art thou among women, and blessed is the fruit of thy womb, Jesus. Holy Mary, Mother of God, pray for us sinners now and at the hour of our death. Amen. Hail Mary, full of grace, the Lord is with thee. Blessed art thou among women, and blessed is the fruit of thy womb, Jesus. Holy Mary, Mother of God, pray for us sinners now and at the hour of our death.

Amen. The sixth salutation. Through the intercession of Saint Michael and the celestial choir of powers, may God vouchsafe to keep our souls from the wiles and the temptations of the devil. Amen. Our Father who art in heaven, hallowed be thy name. Thy kingdom come, thy will be done on earth as it is in heaven. Give us this day our daily bread, and forgive us our trespasses as we forgive those who trespass against us. And lead us not into temptation, but deliver us from evil. Amen. Hail Mary, full of grace, the Lord is with thee. Blessed art thou amongst women, and blessed is the fruit of thy womb, Jesus. Holy Mary, Mother of God, pray for us sinners, now and at the hour of our death. Amen. Hail Mary, full of grace, the Lord is with thee. Blessed art thou amongst women, and blessed is the fruit of thy womb, Jesus. Holy Mary, Mother of God, pray for us sinners now and the hour of our death. Amen. Hail Mary, full of grace, the Lord is with thee. Blessed art thou amongst women, and blessed is the fruit of thy womb, Jesus. Holy Mary, Mother of God, pray for us sinners, now and at the hour of our death. Amen. The seventh salutation. Through the intercession of Saint Michael and the celestial choir of principalities, may it please God to fill our hearts with the spirit of true and hearty obedience. Amen. Our Father, who art in heaven, hallowed be thy name. Thy kingdom come, thy will be done on earth as it is in heaven. Give us this day our daily bread, and forgive us our trespasses as we forgive those who trespass against us. And lead us not into temptation, but deliver us from evil. Amen. Hail Mary, full of grace, the Lord is with thee. Blessed art thou amongst women, and blessed is the fruit of thy womb, Jesus. Holy Mary, Mother of God, pray for us sinners, now and at the hour of our death. Amen. Hail Mary, full of grace, the Lord is with thee. Blessed art thou amongst women, and blessed is the fruit of thy womb, Jesus. Holy Mary, Mother of God, pray for us sinners, now and at the hour of our death. Amen. Hail Mary, full of grace, the Lord is with thee. Blessed art thou amongst women, and blessed is the fruit of thy womb, Jesus. Holy Mary, Mother of God, pray for us sinners, now and at the hour of our death. Amen. The eighth salutation. Through the intercession of Saint Michael and the celestial choir of archangels, may it please God to grant us the grace of perseverance in the faith and in all good works, that we may thereby be enabled to attain unto the glory of paradise. Amen. Our Father who art in heaven, hallowed

earth as it is in heaven. Give us this day our daily bread, and forgive us our trespasses, as we forgive those who trespass against us. And lead us not into temptation, but deliver us from evil. Amen. Hail Mary, full of grace, the Lord is with thee. Blessed art thou among women, and blessed is the fruit of thy womb, Jesus. Holy Mary, Mother of God, pray for us sinners now and at the hour of our death. Amen. Hail Mary, full of grace, the Lord is with thee. Blessed art thou amongst women, and blessed is the fruit of thy womb, Jesus. Holy Mary, Mother of God, pray for us sinners now and at the hour of our death. Amen. Hail Mary, full of grace, the Lord is with thee. Blessed art thou amongst women, and blessed is the fruit of thy womb, Jesus. Holy Mary, Mother of God, pray for us sinners now and at the hour of our death. Amen. The ninth salutation. Through the intercession of Saint Michael and the celestial choir of angels, may God vouchsafe to grant that they may protect us during life, and after death may lead us into the everlasting glory of heaven. Amen. Our Father, who art in heaven, hallowed be thy name. Thy kingdom come, thy will be done, on earth as it is in heaven. Give us this day our daily bread, and forgive us our trespasses, as we forgive those who trespass against us. And lead us not into temptation, but deliver us from evil. Amen. Hail Mary, full of grace, the Lord is with thee. Blessed art thou among women, and blessed is the fruit of thy womb, Jesus. Holy Mary, Mother of God, pray for us sinners, now and at the hour of our death. Amen. Hail Mary, full of grace, the Lord is with thee. Blessed art thou amongst women, and blessed is the fruit of thy womb, Jesus. Holy Mary, Mother of God, pray for us sinners, now and at the hour of our death. Amen. Hail Mary, full of grace, the Lord is with thee. Blessed art thou amongst women, and blessed is the fruit of thy womb, Jesus. Holy Mary, Mother of God, pray for us sinners now and at the hour of our death.

0: Michael.
1: Our Father, who art in heaven, hallowed be thy name. Thy kingdom come, thy will be done on earth as it is in heaven. Give us this day our daily bread, and forgive us our trespasses, as we forgive those who trespass against us. And lead us not into temptation, but deliver us from evil. Amen. In honor of Saint Gabriel. Our Father who art in heaven, hallowed be thy name. Thy kingdom come, thy will be done on earth as it is in heaven. Give us this day our daily bread, and forgive us our trespasses as we forgive those who trespass against us. And lead us not into temptation, but deliver us from evil.

0: Amen. 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
1: Our Father who art in heaven, hallowed be thy name. Thy kingdom come, thy will be done on earth as it is in heaven. Give us this day our daily bread, and forgive us our trespasses, as we forgive those who trespass against us. And lead us not into temptation, but deliver us from evil. Amen.
0: In honor of our own guardian angel.
2: Our Father, who art in heaven, hallowed be thy name. Thy kingdom come, thy will be done, on earth as it is in heaven. Give us this day our daily bread, and forgive us our trespasses, as we forgive those who trespass against us. And lead us not into temptation, but deliver us from evil. Amen.
0: Saint Michael, glorious prince, chief and champion of the heavenly hosts, guardian of the souls of men, conqueror of the rebellious angels, steward of the palace of God under our divine King Jesus Christ, our worthy leader, endowed with superhuman excellence and virtue, vouchsafed to free us from all evil, who with full confidence have recourse to thee, and by thy incomparable protection enable us to make progress every day in the faithful service of our God. Amen. Let us pray. Pray for us, most blessed Michael, Prince of the Church of Jesus Christ, that we may be made worthy of his promises. Almighty and eternal God, who in thine own marvelous goodness and pity didst forelay common salvation of men, choose thy glorious Archangel Michael to be the Prince of thy Church. Make us worthy, we pray thee, to be delivered by his beneficent protection from all our enemies, that at the hour of our death none of them may approach to harm us. Rather, do thou vouchsafe unto us that by the same Archangel Michael we may be introduced into the presence of thy most high and divine majesty. Through the merits of the same Jesus Christ, our Lord. Amen.

0: There are a lot of promises in the AI world right now.
1: Labor is changing, and not just labor, but human creativity. And these are so intimate to what it means to be human.
2: It is up to us. It's up to each one of you to ensure that this culture remains human.
3: Joseph Pieper was a philosopher from 20th century Germany.
0: He was worried that we were becoming slaves of this work-centered culture.
4: If artificial intelligence is going to take away the difficulties of work, the real question there becomes, what gives our life meaning?

0: meaning? And that is precisely the question that Pieper poses.
1: For Pieper, is not a question of how much free time do you have. It's a question of what are you doing with your free time.
2: What he says about those things is maybe even truer today than it would have been in his time.
3: Welcome to Catholic Blitz. I'm Father John Trujillo, joined by the effervescent Father Ken Briganti. We're answering your questions in less than a minute, and we have one hot off the press here, Father Ken. What sins incur automatic excommunication? Timer's gone.
4: You know, to answer it in less than a minute, I do have to look up because there's quite a different bunch of codes in there. So let me just get that for you. So there are quite a few. So I'd like to just give you two quickly. Apostasy and schism and heresy, that's canon 1364. Using physical violence against the Roman pontiff, that's canon 1370. Both a person who attempts to ordain a woman and the woman who attempts to receive holy orders, that's canon 1379. Desecration of the Holy Eucharist, canon 1382. Violation of the seal of confession by a priest, that's canon 1386. Procuring abortion, canon 1397. Confessor who attempts to absolve his accomplice from the sin against the sixth commandment, that's canon 1384. And finally, consecration of a bishop without papal mandate, canon 1387. And that's that.
3: Wow, and 10 seconds to spare. I can't believe it. Please join us again for Catholic Blitz.

0: Last night, while I was sleeping in my bed, I was suddenly awakened by the sound of lightning from a great storm outside. The wind was raging, and the rain was pounding in torrents against my window. Lightning struck again and again. After I shut the window, I went on my knees and began to pray that the storm would do no harm to me and the sisters living with me in the convent. When I heard these words,
1: "Say the chaplet I taught you, and the storm will end."
0: I began immediately to say the chaplet with trust in my heart, and I hadn't even finished it when the storm suddenly ended. Then I heard Jesus speak to me these words.
1: "Through this chaplet you will obtain everything if what you ask for is in union with my will."

0: See what love the Father has given us, that we should be called children of God? And so we are. 1 John chapter 3, verse 1.
1: EWTN. 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

0: The incredible Notre Dame Cathedral here in Paris, a place that for almost 1,000 years has been such a strong symbol of Catholicism and Christianity here in France. So you can imagine in 2019, when a fire engulfed the cathedral, the horror that was felt here in Paris, and even at one point, people thought we might lose this icon forever. Well, after a painstaking restoration costing billions of dollars, involving thousands of people, in 2024, the cathedral was reopened, reborn, and renewed. Well, we've come back to France once again to ask people what it means to them to have this symbol back once again.
1: C'est assez merveilleux, mais la providence.
2: It's quite wonderful and providential. My tragedy, my path, ended up giving me a way that I could contribute to the cathedral.
1: Sur la cathédrale.
3: It means like a renewal of the faith. I mean, not only one cathedral, but maybe a new start.
4: France is deeply, intrinsically Catholic, and all we need to is restore the pride in Jesus Christ.
0: When TV cameras started to show the live pictures, many found them hard to believe. One of the jewels in the crown of Paris, a structure dating back to the 12th century, one of the world's great cathedrals, was burning and looked like it was going to crumble. The damage was devastating, but thanks to the heroic efforts of the firefighters, its main structure and priceless artifacts were saved. And one of those firefighters who responded immediately was Father Jean-Marc Fonnier, chaplain to the Paris Fire Brigade. And today I'm meeting him outside the restored cathedral. He was one of the first to arrive on the scene that night.
5: J'arrive et je me gare très exactement.
6: I arrived and parked exactly there. I parked at the corner of that large police headquarters building, and I came onto the square.
5: Il faut imaginer cette esplanade vide.
6: You have to imagine this square empty, with fire trucks everywhere, and two command posts.
0: Father Jean-Marc's thoughts immediately turned to entering the burning cathedral to save a number of items. The first one being the crown of thorns.
5: La couronne d'épines, elle est dans un coffre tout au fond de la cathédrale.
6: The crown of thorns was in a safe at the very back of the cathedral, so we had to get the keys to the safe.
5: Il y a très gentiment un sacristain.
6: Very kindly, a sacristan gave me his bunch of keys with all the keys to the cathedral.
5: Je les prends, et avec un lieutenant-colonel.
6: I took them, and with a lieutenant colonel who was the deputy head of a firefighters group,
5: on court, on traverse,
6: we crossed over, ran along the cathedral, and arrived by the little door of the sacristy.
5: Très important.
6: It was so important that we took it out of the cathedral because at that moment we didn't know if the cathedral would collapse or not.
0: Incredibly, Father Jean-Marc entered the cathedral and removed the crown of thorns. He would then re-enter a number of times with other firefighters, helping to identify valuable paintings and religious works to be saved. But the fire was getting more and more intense.
7: When you went inside,
5: yeah,
7: what did you see? And did you feel a sense of fear? Or what was driving you then?
6: There were two enormous fires, one in front of each of the altars. The high altar with an enormous fire, and at the crossing of the transepts, where the spire had fallen. There were two enormous fires. However, one thing was incredible. The light was orange, red-orange, like hell. I hope I do not go there, but it was like hell. It was the burning lead, flowing through the holes in the ceiling and falling everywhere.
0: Despite the situation becoming increasingly dangerous, Father Jean-Marc would enter one more time to save the Eucharist.
6: We got the key, and there I went to get the Blessed Sacrament. And before bringing Jesus to safety, I gave benediction with the Blessed Sacrament, the blessing so that Jesus would help us, the firefighters, to fight the fire. Because what you have to understand is that fire,
5: le feu pour un chrétien, pour un catholique,
6: for a Christian, for a Catholic, is always something mysterious. We have always associated fire with a divine manifestation.
5: Très souvent, de la présence de Dieu et de,
6: fire is very often the manifestation of the presence of God and of a blessing for those who can draw near to it. It can also be a curse.
7: Father Jean-Marc was hailed as a hero in France after the fire, but he says he was simply doing his job.
0: You could have been killed.
8: Yeah, and we are not meant to stay on the ground, yeah, on this earth, but in evil. No, it's not a problem.
0: Are you proud of yourself?
8: No.
0: No.
8: I do the job.
0: You just did a day at the office.
8: Yeah, I do the job.
0: You do the job.
7: The images of that burning cathedral affected so many people that it caused an outpouring of support and solidarity. And people around the world rallied together and pledged almost $800 million to restore the cathedral. And the man with the enormous task of carrying out the project was chief architect Philippe Villeneuve.
9: Several times I came to the United States.
7: I met him beside the cathedral when filming a previous documentary about Notre Dame just before its reopening in 2024.
0: I've heard you say before that the day the fire started here at Notre Dame, the little boy inside of you died.

0: What did you mean by that?
1: Je suis amoureux fou de Notre-Dame de Paris depuis que je suis petit.
2: Well, because I've been madly in love with Notre-Dame de Paris since I was little. Growing up, it was inside the cathedral where I felt good. And when I was 16, I made a model of

0: with paper and cardboard.
1: À bâtir ma cathédrale.
2: With pressure from the French government and the 350,000 private donors from around the world, Philippe Villeneuve had to make sure that, as much as possible, original techniques and materials were used. And a team of over 2,000 worked on the restoration for over 5 years.
1: Ça a été un travail,
0: it was an enormous amount of work. I realize it now, looking at where we came from.
1: Je suis stupéfait de la beauté.
0: I'm really amazed by the beauty, amazed by the work, by the quality of work.
2: The deeper meaning behind this. Are you a man of faith?
1: J'ai passé 5 ans à rien dire à ce sujet-là.
0: You know, I spent 5 years saying nothing about this because I'm a civil servant in a secular republic and therefore I couldn't say something like this. But now, I have to reveal that, yes,
1: que j'ai une dévotion particulière à la Vierge, Marie,
0: I have a particular devotion to the Virgin Mary, and at the risk of sounding totally crazy or like Joan of Arc, I never stopped feeling support coming from up there. I don't think this project would have been possible otherwise, and I think that's what gave me the strength and determination to move forward, because I knew I was supported from up there.
2: On this trip to Paris, I've come back to meet Philippe Villeneuve again, who, although the restoration is finished, is still working on some smaller projects within the cathedral.
3: So, we restored the spire, and now, this time, we are restoring the chevet, with flying buttresses to replace, sculptures to redo, stones to replace, general cleaning and repointing the joints. And then afterwards, even before the chevet is finished, we will continue with the sacristy.
1: Et puis Notre-Dame, c'est vrai que c'est le plus gros projet que j'ai jamais fait.
3: And Notre-Dame, it is true, is the biggest project I have ever done. The most prestigious, if one can say that, on the most prestigious monument, in the most dramatic circumstances imaginable. So I think that everything I had done before served me in carrying out this project. This final project. And I think that afterwards it is difficult to move on to something else.
2: So after this, you're saying that you don't want to do any more big architectural projects, that you want this to be your last one, Notre Dame.
1: I continue to restore the choir because I love this cathedral, yes, but I don't imagine to do other projects. Yes, I have a little church here and a little wall here, but it's just to not stop totally.
2: To not stop totally.
1: Yes.
2: In 2024, in the week leading up to its official reopening, the completed restoration work was officially inspected by Emmanuel Macron, the French president. And along with millions of others watching live and television, he was given a first look at the new altar, the white stone and gold details. In guiding the president through the cathedral was the rector of Notre Dame, Father Olivier Riaboud-Dumas, who we spoke to at the time. At a time when religion, organized religion, is declining in the West and cultures and countries are becoming more secular, were you surprised at the outcry and the outpouring of sorrow and grief when the fire struck in 2019 and the will and the want to restore it from everybody?
4: When the cathedral burned on April 15th, 2019, the strong emotional reaction clearly demonstrated everyone's attachment to this Notre-Dame de Paris cathedral. Because this cathedral is something of the soul of France, the history of our country is intimately linked with the history of the cathedral, and at the same time, its influence extends far beyond France. The cathedral does not belong to Parisians, nor to Catholics, nor to the French, but it is the common good of all humanity. And its stones speak of God because they have been animated by prayer for more than 800 years.
2: The rector mentioned the strong attachment all people have to the cathedral, not just people of faith. And today, 2 years after the reopening, outside, crowds of tourists and pilgrims are entering from all over the world, believers and non-believers.
5: Can I ask you, are you Catholic, Christian, or believers?
6: No.
7: We believe in...
6: No, we believe.

0: Nothing.
1: We've never been here before the fire, inside.
0: No, not inside.
1: But, yeah, we had to look beautifully restorated.
0: Beautiful, yes.
2: Couldn't believe how amazing it looked. And we what did we say? We went there in 2010?
3: Yeah. You can see a lot of the artwork and the iconography. It feels so much more, you feel much more connected to it now.
2: Yeah.
3: You feel there's a presence. I don't know what that is, but I feel like there's, and maybe that's just the love in the room. Maybe that's what it is. There's the collective kind of spirituality of people. And
4: well, we came here to Paris for my wife's 30th birthday.
5: Yay!
4: And so Notre Dame is just one of the things you have to see. I tried to slow down and feel the spiritual aspect when I was in there. We both prayed in the pews. And
5: being inside of it, it was so easy to recognize that everything about my faith is so much bigger than me and my life. And
4: I think we learned this yesterday. It's also really cool. It's like the center of France, if you like, the line between a bunch of roads. So I think that like Christianity and the church is still like the roots of France, the center of France. So that's another cool like fun fact.
6: But it was the people of France that the fire of Notre Dame had a profound effect on, including a young man called Paul de Liveron. Paul's life changed forever when he was just 21 after a hiking accident in the south of France.
7: Bring us back to the beginning. You were hiking with some friends, you were rock climbing 11 years ago here in France, and what happened?
8: C'est à peu près ça, effectivement, il y a 11 ans, 2013.
9: Yes, you're right. It was 11 years ago, in 2013, I was hiking with two friends from the engineering school where I was a student. We were in a very beautiful park near Marseille in the south of France, and I slipped on some gravel at the top of a cliff and fell. I landed in a tree that saved my life, but I twisted my back, and that broke a vertebra and damaged my spinal cord. As a result, I lost most of the ability to use my legs, especially the ability to walk.
6: For Paul, the accident was catastrophic. He was never going to walk again. But amazingly, he didn't despair.
7: What about your faith? Were you a person of faith before the accident?
9: Yes, I was a person who already had faith. And in fact, I believe I owe a lot in particular to Holy Mary for the fact that I survived the accident. I was wearing a miraculous medal of Mary around my neck, and I think that's what saved me.
6: Paul embarked on a new mission in life, designing and hand-carving beautiful wooden wheelchairs in the hope that they would uplift other users.
9: Like many people in France and around the world, I watched all the news about the fire, wanting to know everything I could about it. I felt this desire to help in the restoration, but because of my wheelchair, even if I had the skills to help, I couldn't even access the construction site, for example. But I was able to get charred wood from the Notre Dame fire, wood dating from the beginning of the 19th century, and I was able to work this into my wheelchairs.
6: Paul put two dark lines at the back of his chairs, charred wood that survived the fire of Notre Dame, which he says represents strength and resilience.
7: That's incredible that you wanted so much to help with the restoration.
8: Yeah.
7: That this is your way.
8: Exactement. En fin de compte,
9: exactly. In the end, it's quite wonderful and providential. My tragedy, my path, ended up giving me a way that I could contribute to the cathedral.
8: Sur la cathédrale.
6: When I last visited Paris in 2024, it was just before the official reopening, and I went to visit a church close to Notre Dame, where a choir of men and women were holding a final rehearsal. This is the Notre Dame Workers' Choir, made up of over 80 architects, engineers, carpenters, crane operators, and construction workers.
10: I was a painter, kind of painter, wow. And most of the time I'm a sculptor.
11: Many of us are not familiar with singing or involved in any choir, so I think the result is convincing. It's okay.
10: I think it will be magic.

0: she musulman?
1: I'm a Muslim, and for me, being in this choir is all about practicing tolerance on a human scale. It is a fabulous moment for me.
2: Under the direction of Frédéric Pinou, they are preparing to perform inside Notre Dame in just a few days, the very cathedral which they helped bring back to life. And later that night, in a coffee shop just next door to the cathedral, I meet local Parisian Cécile Tévenin. She was one of the people who gathered in front of the burning cathedral on the night of the fire, and says the experience she had was profoundly impactful.
3: We're sitting here in this coffee shop just a stone's throw from Notre Dame Cathedral. Do you remember what it was like that night when it went up in flames?
4: Oh yeah, of course. Suddenly in the news, there was like, there's a big fire. So I went immediately to Notre Dame with, there were a lot of people around.
3: And you came straight here?
4: Yeah, yeah, of course. And I was like literally crying because we thought that the cathedral would crumble. Then we were praying basically, or singing, because like we can't do anything.
3: When you were among the crowd and people were singing and they were praying, what was the atmosphere like? What did it feel like?
4: You had this magic, you had this very deep moment where everyone was like praying. And I discovered that at this moment, French people were deeply attached to this cathedral.
2: They say you'll never really miss something until it's gone. And since France almost lost their 900-year-old cathedral forever, Cecilia believes it might help give a boost to the faith, which has been declining in France like many other parts of Europe.
3: What do you want the restoration of Notre Dame to represent, not just for Christians here in Paris and in France, but for Christians and believers throughout the world?
4: It means like a renewal of the faith, because we are the whole continent where the faith like dying a little bit, or at least we have the impression that it's from the past.
3: Do you think perhaps some people will even appreciate it more now that they almost lost it?
4: I'm sure, yeah. And that they will feel it's not only about a building, but about the Virgin Mary and God that we are praising, celebrating there.
2: Cecilia told me she believes the restoration of the cathedral will help people revive their faith in France. And she's not the only one. On this more recent trip to Paris, I met up with a French priest, Father Will Concour.
3: Father, we're standing right behind the beautiful Notre Dame Cathedral. And from your point of view, 2 years ago, this was renovated. It was reopened. It was restored. Has that had any impact on Catholics, on people of faith here in France? Has it helped move the dial in any way?
5: When Notre Dame burnt, the whole of Paris was in tears. Young men, young women gathered close to the statue of St. Michael and were on their knees praying the rosary and crying, saying, it's not just a building going, it's our history, it's our tradition, it's our identity, it's our faith, it's our trust in the Blessed Mother. And suddenly all of France gathers, the billionaires and the poor, I mean the men and women, the French and those who love France and all who love our faith, and they gathered together, and people from all parties came together as one, and that's what really brings a nation together. And we built it again, and we see it again, and it's so unbelievable that this spire is from 2024. And you look at it and you're like, well, France is not dead and our faith is alive. We build cathedrals, we send missionaries to the world, and we can do it again.
3: Were you surprised by that outcry to have Notre Dame restored? Because many people think France has become a secular country.
5: So I wouldn't agree that France is a secular country. I would agree that France is the eldest daughter of the church. We just came out from a beautiful service that was packed. packed with people. An ordinary Friday is Friday of the Passion, and we see people coming in throngs to worship and to venerate the crown of thorns. So it's very beautiful, and France is not a secular country. France is the eldest daughter of the church, and there's a big renewal going on. We see that in our churches, from countryside to cities, and the youth and in the health, and the intellectual movements as well, that we see a lot of Catholic intellectuals really being leaders. We are still hoping for more renewal in vocations like missionary vocations, contemplative vocations, monastic vocations, also in Catholic education, Catholic scout movements. There's definitely places of renewal, but church has not become, France has not become a fully secular country. It is still a very Catholic country. At the heart of every village is a Catholic church. I am confident that France is not dying, that France will be born again and is currently living a like a real renewal. And I really hope that this renewal becomes more widespread, not just in privileged, you know, backgrounds, parishes, or communities, but really to the whole of church of France, to the whole of our episcopacy, to the whole of our dioceses.
0: All right, we're going to turn now to Paris, where world leaders are gathering to celebrate the reopening of the Notre Dame Cathedral.
2: Let's bring you back to 2024, when, after 5 years of restoration, on a cold and misty Saturday night, December the 7th, as the nation watched live on television and millions around the world, the Archbishop of Paris knocked on the doors of Notre Dame to have them reopened. Inside, the sound of the cathedral's famous 8,000 pipe organ filled the room, and a choir sung out in joy. The cathedral now looking brighter than ever, as all the stone had been cleaned, every single structure repainted, and the stained glass windows given back their colour and vibrancy. In attendance were representatives of over 50 nations, including Prince William from the United Kingdom, then President and First Lady Joe and Jill Biden, Ukrainian President Vladimir Zelensky, and President Donald Trump, who stood right next to French President Emmanuel Macron.
6: Soyez-en remerciés. Vive Notre-Dame de Paris.
2: And the following morning, another joyous occasion, when on the Feast of the Immaculate Conception, the first Mass was celebrated inside the cathedral and the altar consecrated. And in attendance was Henri Delassem, who was greeted by President Macron because of his bravery, nicknamed France's backpack hero, for saving children during a terrorist attack in 2023. And when I met him, he told me that he believes Notre Dame's rebirth will be a sign to young people in France.
7: There is a lot of energy in France, and people are looking for something to dream about.
3: Something to believe in.
7: Something to, yes, to believe in, but to dream about. Look at the spire of the cathedrals. Yes. It is a direction.
3: When you say that the spire is a signpost to direct people to dream about something, what is it pointing people towards?
7: It's like a bridge between earth and heaven.
3: Earth and heaven.
7: A finger showing God. Even if we don't have faith, it is a direction, okay? It is a symbol of an ideal, like always look up to the sky, dream big, and to act with greatness.
2: To act with greatness. And on this recent trip to Paris in 2026, while filming at Notre Dame Cathedral, I bumped into another pilgrim who was there to pray and see the crown of thorns, Antonia Salzanzo, the mother of Saint Carlo Acutis.
3: And it was your first time, you told me, since the fire.
8: Yes.
3: What do you think, being inside?
8: Fantastic. They did magnificent. I think it's a sign of resurrection also for France.
3: Wow.
8: Because France is moving a lot of young people. They are asking for the baptisms. They are doing a lot of group of prayers. And I see in this a sign of hope.
3: And people like your son, Saint Carlo Acutis, as well, helping them on that journey.
8: That definitely, because sainthood is possible also today. Eh? Nevertheless, all the technological means, all the rubbish we have around, because it's full of rubbish. But we have also the stars, Each one of us has a star in the sky that enlight our paths. Eh? And this path is possible towards God, towards sainthood.
3: Final question. What has your life been like, you and your

0: with your whole family here. I saw your husband and your children. Since Carlo has been lifted to sainthood, what has life been like for you?
1: It's always the same, but is also a pressure for us to become holier, because life is short respect to the eternity. And each minute that passes, like Carlo used to say, is a minute less we have to become holy. So we have to rush, but anyway, we try.
0: Well, isn't it so wonderful meeting you here in Paris
1: like this? Thank you.
0: And thank you so much.
1: Thank you.
0: Thank you. And with that, the doors of the stunning Notre Dame Cathedral have reopened, ready to welcome once again pilgrims and worshippers from all over the world. In Paris, France, Colm Flynn, EWTN News in Depth.

0: O guardian angel, whom God in his infinite mercy has appointed over me, enlighten, protect, direct, and govern me this day. Amen. O God, Lord of heaven and earth, you alone have accomplished all we have done. May this first Catholic satellite television network be a tribute to the beauty of your Church. May your Son, the Eternal Word, be glorified through this work of your hands. Bless all the programs that will issue forth from its facilities. Just as your word issued forth from you, Lord Father, may that same word touch each heart that listens to this network. Let your Spirit work with freedom through every teacher who proclaims your truth and your Church. Bestow upon this network the power to inspire men to seek holiness of heart, zeal for the extension of your Church, courage to seek after justice and human rights, and patience to endure persecution. Amen.
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0: Good evening and welcome to The Journey Home. I'm Marcus Grodi, your host for this program. As I've said many times, this is a great privilege, and I thank you, WTN, for this, Mother Angelica, for inviting me to be the host for this program all these years. And I thank you for the emails that we really get a lot of emails of people that are very grateful for this program, hearing the stories and encouragement of faith. And I pray in the same way that tonight's story is an encouragement to you. Our guest, in a way, is a unique guest. Well, in many ways, I will say he's a unique guest. Father Matthew Hawkins. He's a former African Methodist Episcopal. And the reason I say unique, I have not had that many former AME pastors or AME converts to the church. But I often get a comment from people that I don't have enough African-American guests on the show. And Father, we'll talk about that, because the truth is there aren't as many as there ought to be. And that comes with converts. So Father Hawkins, first of all, welcome to The Journey.
1: Thank you so much.
0: What a great privilege to have you here.
1: Great to be here.
0: And as I was telling Father just a little bit ago, he's a newly ordained priest, ordained the same month as my son Peter, and I wish my son were here for you guys to talk. I almost wish he was interviewing you, because I know you two young priests would have a lot to share. But what I'll do is I'll back off and turn the table over to you, because we'd love to hear your story, Father.
1: I grew up in an AME household. My father was an AME minister, and he came from a long line of AME ministers going back to the 19th century.